0: use targets. What does that mean? That means like civilian structures that could also be used militarily.
1: Reaction in Georgia to President Trump's election security speech earlier this year. FBI agents seized 2020 election records from Fulton County. Commissioner Marvin Arrington Jr.
2: The only thing that they're going to find in those ballots is that President Donald Trump lost the 2020 presidential election. That's the only thing that those ballots are going to reveal.
1: President Trump traveling to New York today for a World Cup reception with FIFA's president ahead of Sunday's championship match. You're listening to ABC News.
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9: He's here. 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

0: Mark Levin here. Our number, 877-381-3811, 877-381-3811. Do you think our Constitution should be gutted? Gustavo Cordillo, says yes. And the Senate is undemocratic, you see, because it gives smaller states more power. Folks, do we live in a democracy or a republic? Obviously, we live in a republic. Small states don't have more power, but small states get a say. And they get a say mostly in the Senate because they don't have enough seats in the House. Why should we substitute the genius of the Constitutional Convention and the state conventions with the thoughts and beliefs of Gustavo Cordillo? Now, we tried to get one of these guys on the program, right, Mr. Producer? To no avail. But they did go on Fox. Here's Gustavo Cordillo, New York City DSA co-chair, with Martha McCollum today. Cut to go.
1: Are you in favor of abolishing Article 1 of the Constitution?
2: No. Do we support a democratic route to transformative change in the United States? We think that we need to put the working class before the billionaire class.
0: Stop. I'm sick of this, putting the working class before the billionaire class. Abolishing the Senate has nothing to do with that, number one. Number two, there is no billionaire class. There are no classes in America. There's freedom in America. And notice these miscreants and malcontents never talk about freedom. They never talk about free will. They never talk about the individual. It's always groups. It's always groups, because that's what Marx taught them to do, to create the narrative of the oppressed and the oppressor. It's right there in the Communist Manifesto. The working class versus the billionaire class. And unfortunately, we have some young people with mashed potatoes for brains who think this is very, very compelling. Very compelling. Go ahead.
1: The Senate. United States Senate, because that's what Article 1 is.
2: States Senate is an undemocratic institution. It gives more representation to people in smaller states than to the 30.
0: What do you mean it's a non-democratic institution? It allows people in rural areas to have a say in their government. Now, what he wants is some kind of a parliamentary democracy, which they have all throughout Europe and so forth, because it advances the cause of socialism. That's what it does. It undermines the whole notion of the Declaration of Independence. We'll get to that soon, because they're proposing eliminating the Declaration of Independence. Sure, they got great ideas, folks, don't you know? The Marxist Islamists. Go ahead.
1: House of Representatives, which is population-driven, mm-hmm. and then you've got the Senate. So every state, if you're a small state, you still get two senators, even though you only get maybe one congressman, in order to make all of the states have fair representation. So you say, I'm just confused.
2: When you ask normal Americans...
0: Normal Americans? Seriously? Who is this guy to determine what a normal American is? When you ask normal Americans if they love the Constitution, they say yes. Go ahead.
2: And the Senate and our political system is working for them. Mm-hmm. Most people are very unhappy with the political system.
0: They may be very unhappy with the political system, but that has nothing to do with the constitutional construct. And what do you mean they're unhappy with the political system? They may be unhappy with certain politicians, certain elections, certain political parties, but the governing system, the constitutional system, last time I checked, is embraced by the American people. Go ahead.
2: It's not working for them. When we think about the 250th anniversary of the United States...
0: What does he mean, it's not working for them? What does that even mean, Mr. Producer? What it means is they interpret the Constitution and capitalism through the lens of Marxism. So if you don't have Medicare for all, if you don't have free housing, free food, free rent, if you don't have all the things that the Marxists claim they want for you but can never deliver for you, then the system isn't working for the people. This is why I desperately sought Mr. Producer on my behalf to have one of these DSA types on the program. And Mr. Producer, we're going to try again next week, okay? May I encourage you to contact the producer for Martha McCullum's show to get this guy's phone number. And then call him directly. Go ahead.
2: And we think about our proudest moments in U.S. history. I think of times like when ordinary people rose up and they changed the Constitution to abolish slavery, to give women
0: ordinary
2: the right to
0: vote. People rose up and changed the Constitution to abolish slavery. First, we had a civil war to abolish slavery. Ordinary people didn't rise up to abolish slavery. We had a civil war, a war between the states, among the states, to end slavery. The only country in the face of the earth to do so. All of these countries with parliamentary systems or without a Senate, they all had slavery. In fact, slavery still exists in the world today. In the Third World, in the Middle East, in Africa, in the Far East. In fact, it exists in communist China. In fact, slavery exists in every communist regime on the face of the earth. North Korea. Cuba. Name one communist country in which slavery doesn't exist, or indentured service doesn't exist. Not in a single, quote-unquote, democracy does slavery exist today. Not one. Go ahead.
1: And that's a nationwide pride in the country.
2: But back in those moments, those were considered radical movements because those people dared to say...
0: Actually, they were not considered radical movements at all. The Republican Party in the 1850s was born as an abolitionist party. The North was the majority in America. That was not considered a strange thing or anything of the kind, the abolition of slavery. And there wasn't a country on the face of the earth that didn't have slavery at some point. But that's not my point either. What about the great United States defeating Nazism? What about the great United States defeating Tojo and Imperial Japan? What about the great United States defeating fascism in Italy? Or defeating Islamist jihadism in Iran? What about that? Does he support that? Go ahead.
2: Formative change in the United States.
1: Right. And well, I think we struggle to become a more perfect union, but I just want to ask you again, do you want to abolish the United States Senate? Because you said you approve of Article 1, but then you said you didn't think the Senate works.
2: We think that the Senate should be reformed, that we should have a more democratic government system.
0: Okay, do you think that we have unalienable rights, that people can just vote on them? A more democratic government system. No, we don't want a more democratic government system. We want a representative government system, the consent of the governed. What are we going to do? Have plebiscites every day so people can go vote whether you keep your private property? We don't have plebiscites every day. Maybe we could use our computers every day and everybody gets to vote. Is that okay with you, America? That's not our system. That's never been our system. So let's see if we can get Gustavo Cordelia on the program, Mr. Producer. I mean, he's a big deal, right? He's co-chair of the New York City Democratic Socialists of America, and I'd like to have him for a full hour if we can get him. Hour two would be a good hour. Let's go to Emma Vigalin. Emma Vigalin, a Democratic Socialist of America member. I would start with the premise that there's nothing democratic about the Democratic Socialists of America. They're a movement, they're a party, but I didn't have any vote on who this person was. Did any of you? No. So how is this democratic? How's it democratic? Cut three, go.
3: I don't really care if, say, like Bernie Sanders or AOC go home and they're a secret Nazi, but they go out and they vote for the right things. Like, we're talking about...
4: You don't
0: so
4: care.
0: She has no morals whatsoever. Secret Nazi. They go home, they're secret Nazis. What's the big deal? And I believe her when she says that. I do. We saw what happened with Plattner and so forth and so on. What's the big deal? That's from the Canary Mission, by the way. Hat tip to them. They're superb. Just because they're secret Nazis doesn't mean anything. I see. So if secret Nazis are elected to office, but they're secret Nazis, and then they reveal themselves as out-of-the-closet Nazis, is that okay? They say they want transparency, but apparently they don't. Any excuse for any of these commies to get elected? Any excuse? Go ahead.
3: I mean, for
4: I don't know about that. Like, I'm like, that's a. I think these are the lines that people are talking about. Some people care about that exact thing.
0: Mm-hmm. She's a nincompoop. More poop than nincomp, but nonetheless. We have more. Linda Sarsour, who's also a Democratic Socialist of America member and tied in very tightly with the Islamist movement in this country, including CARE. She's a real Israel hater. I would argue that she's a big anti-Semite as well. Certainly that's my opinion of her. But we'll be right back.
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0: 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Right now it's pulled back, and many in Wall Street analysts are telling clients this is the window before gold pushes back towards new highs. 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

0: Keep something in mind. These are communists and Islamists who want to change our Constitution while claiming they support democracy. So these are very evil people. They are saboteurs. And our Constitution has served us beautifully. Beautifully for a very long time. We're the oldest constitutional republic on earth. The idea that we should give it up because they have some idea of democracy. We want to eliminate the Senate and we want to pack the Supreme Court sounds just like Democrats, doesn't it? Just like Democrats. Now we have Linda Sarsour, who's a DSA member as well as very closely tied to CARE, a Hamas front group. She hates our country. She hates Jews. She hates Israel. She hates evangelical Christians. And most of them do, by the way. At least that's the way I see it. Certainly my opinion. But let's take a listen to her. Cut four. Go.
1: This is the 250th anniversary of the Declaration of Independence. This is, quote-unquote, America's birthday. And the question historically is going to be, what were we doing on the 250th anniversary of the Declaration of Independence? Do we have the audacity to sit around and say that we want to build a document that is our values and our principles and bring millions of...
0: See what I mean? So listen, we have our values today, Linda Sarsour does. The commies and the Islamists do. We have our values today, and we insist that you change your declaration, you change your constitution, you abandon your economic system for us. For these barely pubescent individuals whose experience in life are these phony revolutions. Go ahead.
1: And so I see people on the streets. I see mutual aid efforts. I see young people running for office. I see people of color, marginalized people, getting up and saying, I'm the leader that I've been waiting for. And seeing,
0: well, how are they marginalized if they're getting elected and they're leaders that they've been waiting for? Go ahead.
1: Around those leaders. And so don't give up hope, folks. There's more to come. We're going to survive this. And
0: survive
1: some of us.
0: What? And what are you going to do? How are these people in our country, ladies and gentlemen? Why are they in our country? Go ahead.
1: Right back. And some of us are going to be on the other side waiting to catch you when we win, because there got to be other people that are going to be building the thing that you're going to come to once we win this fight back, because we will win, my friend. So keep your chin up, your head up. It is the blessed month of Ramadan right now, so I've had a lot of time to reflect on this.
0: Yes, yes. Keep your head up, your chin up. They're going to destroy our founding document, our governing document. They're going to destroy our way of life. Communism instead of republicanism, socialism instead of capitalism. They've got it all figured out. They've never done a damn thing in their lives other than mouth off these slogans and push these punk revolutions and so forth and so on. But they have it all figured out. Tell me, what have they done for our country? What have they done for our country? Absolutely nothing. Absolutely nothing. That is what they've done for our country. They've contributed nothing to this country. They come here and they attack it. Or their parents come here and they attack it. That's what they do. No contribution to our country whatsoever. These people need to be pushed back. And that's up to us. At our breakfast tables, at our dinner tables, at our place of work, our social circles. That's up to us when it comes to voting. Otherwise, we're lost. I'll be right back.

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1: So these people want to destroy our country. They want to destroy our way of life. From our political system to our governing system to our founding to our economic system. The greatest country on the face of the earth. All the battles that have been fought, legal battles, military battles, political battles to get to where we are today. And because of our generosity, in fact, because of our stupidity with open borders, our stupidity in allowing our colleges and universities to get away from us to teach what the enemy is promoting, we now find ourselves with our backs against the wall, the enemy within, acting throughout our culture, conquering the Democrat Party, one piece at a time. And now we're in this situation. We're in a situation where our liberty is used against us, where our Constitution is used against us, where individuals run around and talk about a little democracy and equality, and, of course, what they'll bring us is hell on earth. If you love this country and you love your lifestyle and you want to preserve it for your children and grandchildren, you better wake up. And if you're awake, you're listening to this program, you better pass it on. Because if more of them turn out and vote than we do, they win. That's how it works. And I fear that they have a win on their backs, a win on their tail, and we don't. I don't know why. It just seems that way, doesn't it? It does seem that way. And we have people who want to be candidates, or are likely to be candidates, who are trashing our country too. Trashing our economic system. Trashing our foreign policy. We have people supposedly on our side who talk about forever wars and that we're warmongers and we're colonialists and imperialists. They sound just like the left. So it's left to you and me to defend this country. That's what's left. Ashley Webb wants to be a senator from Maine. She's a transgender contender to replace Graham Plattner.

0: During the debate, she was asked a question. Cut five, go.
1: Ashley Webb, what qualifications do you have to serve in the U.S. Senate?
2: Oh, I ran for office several times. Didn't win, but I did run. And then I'm a songwriter, and then I write my own books. And then I suppose my transparency, I wouldn't lie to the people, and I wouldn't deceive the people like we're being deceived right now.
0: Yes, we're always being deceived and screwed over and all the rest if you're on the left, right? So people project their own imperfections, their own foolishness, their own failures onto society at large. They take responsibility for nothing. For nothing. And yet in this country, we know if you work hard and you work smart and you keep at it, you're going to make something out of yourself. But you don't hear that from these people, do you? It's always, woe is me, woe is me. The country sucks. I'm great, but the country sucks. I want equality. I want equality with the billionaires and the millionaires. Well, you didn't work for it. Well, I want it anyway, and it's not fair. Ashley Webb, cut six, go.
2: And then with the trans community, like, we're being dehumanized. They say that we want to hurt people. I don't want to hurt anybody. I just want to use the bathroom. If they want me to use the men's
0: bathroom. The question was, why should people vote for you? You haven't given an answer. Trans or not trans, you want to use the bathroom, I got it. You write poetry, you do whatever you do. You're a songwriter, I should say. You write your own books, great. And what qualifies you to be a senator? That you don't rape somebody like Plattner is accused of doing? I mean, seriously. Then we have Dan Kleben, a contender to replace Plattner. Kleben. Cut seven, go.
3: Do people be deported if they came to this country illegally and there is a deportation order signed by a judge?
4: Look, I believe that if someone is here illegally, the only crime they committed was that, we need a pathway to citizenship here. We know that they're hard, most of them, almost all of them are hardworking people.
0: Now, we don't know that everybody's a hardworking person. In fact, we know that everybody's not. We know there's a lot of people who are on welfare. In fact, a more significant percentage than the general population of Americans. So, no, we don't know that everybody's hardworking. The line used to be, who's going to pick your lettuce? Of course, we don't need 25 million illegal aliens to pick lettuce. And so there you have it. We got to destroy ICE, no deportations, unless, of course, they've committed heinous crimes. And then, these so-called sanctuary cities and states, which are unconstitutional, run by Democrats, every single one of them, they won't turn the violent criminal over to ICE because you have to hate ICE. They don't want them deported. They don't want anybody deported. It's inhumane, you see. And so basically, our Constitution has to go. The Declaration has to go. Our immigration laws have to go. Our border has to go. You get it? You understand? This is what the Democrat Party stands for. This is where they're coming from. Communists, Islamists, anti-Americans. I'm just telling you the truth. Just telling you what we're hearing, what they're doing. It is what it is. It's incredible. You see, ladies and gentlemen, they attack Israel, they attack Netanyahu, they promote anti-Semitism, but in the end, they want to destroy America. They want to destroy the Declaration, the Constitution, our economic system. They want to destroy America. America is the shining city on a hill. America is the place where people of all colors, all sexes, all religions, all backgrounds can achieve whatever they seek to achieve. There's not another place like this on the face of the earth. Not one. And this is how they work it over. This is how they do what they do. They lie. They use the language and slogans of humanity and equity. Excuse me. This is what they do. All right. And then, of course, we're the warmongers, you understand. That's right. Meet the 39 out-of-state billionaires. See, they like billionaires. As long as they're billionaires. Out-of-state billionaires bankrolling John Ossoff. He's the radical left-wing trust fund baby running as a radical left-wing Democrat in Georgia, running for re-election to the Senate. They're bankrolling his campaign after the senator denounced billionaire money. You got that? One of the great websites, the Washington Free Beacon. Endangered Georgia Senator Ossoff has been going hat in hand to liberal billionaires, even as he rails against the corrupting influence of the ultra-wealthy on the campaign trail. By Andrew Kerr, to Senator John Ossoff, I almost cursed, Mr. Producer, by accident, of course. The billionaires are to blame for driving the culture of corruption in American politics, and he has appointed himself as the man to put a stop to it. He could start by taking a look at his own campaign, which has accepted nearly $400,000 in campaign contributions from billionaires so far this election cycle, with a lot more to go. Ossoff, a liberal who is widely considered the most endangered Democratic incumbent senator heading into November, has garnered presidential buzz and a national profile with his fierce denunciation of billionaires, the Trump family, and the Epstein class. So says the Soros class. But his self-styled grassroots campaign for a full second term has accepted contributions from 39 billionaires since the start of 2025, according to Forbes and the Federal Election Commission records. Oh, my goodness. You mean he's a hypocrite? Ossoff's roster of prominent billionaire benefactors, none of whom appears to be from Georgia, includes progressive mega donors, you mean communists, George Soros and his son Alex, as well as Jeffrey Epstein associate, Jeffrey Epstein associate and LinkedIn co-founder, Reid Hoffman, hotel heir and Illinois Governor J.B. Pritzker and his sister, Harvard Corporation senior fellow and former Obama Secretary of Commerce, Penny Pritzker, and Microsoft divorcee, Melinda French Gates, contributions that, according to Ossoff's own logic, could make him beholden to their interests ahead of his own constituents. Ossoff said on Pod Save America in September, "We have to be about change and reform, and money in politics is like the root of all of this. We have to focus on that, the vast sums of corporate and billionaire money in our political system, with or without Trump, and why ordinary people are so ill-served by elected officials and by Congress." You see how they lie? These scumbags, they just lie. Ossoff's reliance on billionaires to fund his campaign could open him up to charges of hypocrisy, oh, you think? As he has made anti-corruption measures the signature theme of his re-election bid. As Ossoff tells it, American politics is a coin-operated system with money coming in from billionaires and politicians delivering them favors in return. And the Georgia Democrat says the Trump administration is a government of, by, and for the ultra-rich. And as a how come the Democrats always raise more than the Republicans in these races? Why is that, America? Isn't that odd? They don't hate money. They just hate your money. That's right. They want your money. The Georgia Democrat says the Trump administration is a government of and by the ultra-rich and has attacked his Republican opponent, Representative Mike Collins, as being a lackey of the ultra-wealthy, willing to defund rural hospitals in order to take care of billionaires and himself. All this Marxist propaganda, just nonstop. Going by his own logic, Ossoff owes political favors to an ever-growing roster of billionaire donors. And since 2017, when he first ran for Congress, Ossoff's political campaigns have accepted contributions from at least 70 billionaire donors, Fox News reports, 70. Alongside billionaires, Ossoff also points to corporations as vectors of corruption in modern American politics. And he says his campaign won't accept contributions from corporate PACs or federal lobbyists. Ossoff can't say the same about his billionaire donors whose campaign contributions he hasn't returned. Ossoff and fellow Democrat Georgia Senator Raphael Warnock, another nut job, made history together in 2020 when they won their respective elections in what was once considered a deep red state. Now, Ossoff's race is considered a must-win for the Republican Party. The party wishes to regain control of the upper chamber. And he goes on. I should say hold on to the upper chamber. That's right. The Ossoff campaign did not return a request for comment. The billionaires, Adam Norwitt, Don Levin, J.B. Pritzker, James Chambers, John Morgan, that would be that famous, slip and fall lawyer? Morgan and Morgan all over the place, I guess, my guess. John Mordridge, Jennifer Pritzker, Catherine Rayner, Pat Stryker, Amos Hostetler Jr., Amy Goldman Fowler, Brian Schimpf, careful, Chris Larson, Christopher, it just goes on, George Soros, John Doerr, I'm looking at some of the more notable names, Gates we mentioned, Reid Hoffman. So many left-wing Democrat billionaires supporting so many commies, it's hard to keep track of them. I'll be right back.
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0: 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Because they know that you're going to love it. They know that you're going to love it. And I know you're going to love it, too. More on the hypocrisy, Washington Free Beacon again. This doctor, this psychiatrist, who's married to Abdul al-Sayed, who is the Hamasite running for the Senate in Michigan. Incredible. Left-wing Michigan Senate hopeful, writes Elena Goodman, Abdul al-Sayed, he's morally a Marxist Islamist, has railed against doctors who don't accept Medicaid, arguing they discriminate against black communities and perpetuate long-held deep racism and structural racism, quoting. That criticism would apply to his wife, psychiatrist who operates a private practice that doesn't accept Medicare, Medicaid, or any other type of insurance, including private insurance. Well, she must be a racist pig then. In a June campaign video captioned, clinics and hospitals can discriminate against you based on your health insurance coverage, al-Sayed lamented what he called America's multi-class healthcare system. All this commie claptrap from these liars and suckers. He said too often in urban communities, because of structural racism, because of the circumstances of segregation, you end up having situations where you may have health insurance through Medicaid, but you don't have health care because you can't get your Medicaid accepted where you need to get it, he said. He made a similar remark during a July meet and greet in Detroit, saying that because Medicaid reimburses at half the rate, many providers aren't required to provide care. And if they can provide it for you, they provide it in a way that is consistent with the fact that you're basically a half-paying customer. Get it? See what he's doing? Denigrating the system. I mean, Medicaid is free to most people, ladies and gentlemen. And look how they trash America and trash our system. It is nonstop. Nonstop. What do they get in the rest of the world? Crap. The issue, he said, falls hardest on black communities, urban communities, communities that are systematically poor as a function of long-held deep racism and structural racism. But then again, his wifey, the lovely what's-her-name, she accepts no insurance, Medicaid, Medicare, private. She's a psychiatrist. Together, they're psychos. We'll be right back.
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9: From ABC News. I'm Dave Packer. It was another day of dirty air for much of the Midwest and East Coast. Smoke from those wildfires from Canada blowing in, health officials urging children and older adults to stay inside. But don't tell that to Jason McCall, a tourist from Tennessee visiting D.C. with his young daughter. He's blowing off the smoke.
10: It's kind of natural to have wildfires. It's been that way for millions of years, so I have zero concerns. And it's a part of nature's process.
9: Parasites are also part of nature's process, and cyclosporiasis is causing painful stomach illnesses for some 1,600 people. It's now believed the source is lettuce grown in Mexico and supplied to Taco Bells in several states. That supplier, Taylor Fresh Foods, now issuing a recall. For safety, Dr. Deb Howery, former CDC chief medical officer, recommends.
11: We need to continue to, wash vegetables very thoroughly, particularly lettuce at this time.
9: The U.S. conducting strikes against Iran for the seventh day in a row.
12: CENTCOM has released footage of a strike on a surveillance tower at an Iranian port, which they say the regime used to track and target commercial vessels in the Strait of Hormuz. And Iran is still firing back, with alerts in Qatar, Jordan, and Bahrain, and major damage to a power and water desalination plant in Kuwait. That forced the government there to advise citizens to conserve energy while they stabilize the grid.
9: ABC's James Longman. Following President Trump's speech last night in election security, Homeland Security Secretary Mark Wayne Mullen weighed in.
13: This isn't about rehashing the 2020 election. This is just exposing what took place and to make sure it never happens again.
9: In Oakland, California, a protest of that proposed merger of Paramount Skydance and Warner Brothers Discovery. Comedian and TV host W. Camus Bell was there.
14: I value journalistic independence. I also value the fact that we live in a time where the more media consolidation we have, the less choices we have.
9: A judge hearing for 12 states that are suing to block that merger happened today. You're listening to ABC News.
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6: He's here. 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
0: Hello, America. 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Our number, 877-381-3811, 877-381-3811. We have two fantastic Life, Liberty, and Levin programs for you this weekend. Always the same time and same place, 8 p.m. Eastern Time, Saturday, that's tomorrow night, 8 p.m. Eastern Time, Sunday, well after the last of the soccer games. And I'll be rooting for Argentina just because I hate the government of Spain. That's a whole other story. And I think the government of Argentina is run by a solid pro-American conservative. So that's how I pick these teams. But I hope you'll set whatever device you use to record the program or watch it live. You can set your DVR, of course. So that's 8 p.m. Eastern Time tomorrow night, 8 p.m. Eastern Time Sunday night. We've had very strong ratings despite all the sports and all the competition because of you folks, and I don't let you down. I'll give you an example. I was up. Oh, last time when I was doing the monologue, I was up at about 6:30 in the morning. And I worked for 5.5 hours on the monologue, Mr. Producer. 5.5 hours. It's like I'm writing a book, you know, a chapter in a book. The reason in part is I might start something and then drop it. I might find a piece of research that I find compelling that I feel like I should share with you. Or I'll be ready, I'll write it, and I'll write notes to myself, mostly is how I do it, and then I'll conclude, well, I don't like it, so let me tighten this thing up. So I do that myself. A lot of books are coming up, I know, because people want to keep coming on my show, and they have books coming out. It just amazes me where people find time to write books. Now, I write books, my own books. I write them late at night. So, for instance, people are curious. I'll do the radio show. It'll be done at 9. By 10 o'clock, I'll sit down. I'll start working on it till 2 or 3 in the morning. And if I have an idea, I'll get up at 6 in the morning and work on it some more. The weekends become work weekends. And so Saturday, I'll put in half to two-thirds of a day. Sunday, I'll put in two-thirds to three-fourths of a day. Working on the book. And so I know when you get my book, that I put my heart and soul and my brain into it, that somebody else didn't write it, and I didn't go through the motions of editing it and pretending that I wrote it and I'm this great historian and everything else. That's what other people do. That's not what I do. And you can tell, because if you have individuals who are spending their weekends playing golf, spending their weekends traveling, spending their weekends at Mar-a-Lago, spending their weekends wherever they are, they're clearly not writing a book, are they, Mr. Producer? Well, that's the way it works around here. Jack Keane, one of the great military thinkers of our time, also a great hero. It goes back to the Vietnam War. He's a retired four-star general. That's not easy to come by. He was also the vice chairman of the Joint Chiefs in a past administration, Republican administration. He was on Fox News Today. And here's what he had to say in part. And when Jack Keane speaks, you ought to listen. Cut 9, go.
8: Now, let's get something straight for the American people. There is a fiction created by the Iranians that there's a diplomatic side to the Iranians that are moderates, that they really want to make a deal. And then there's these hardliners, the IRGC and others, who are not don't want to make a deal. And these diplomatic guys have kind of work with them and help us work with them, Americans. You got to understand the challenges that we're facing. That is all fiction. Created by them to play us. And we've got to wake up to the facts that are really in front of us. And the evidence speaks louder than their words. They broke the MOU within days of their president signing it.
17: Yes.
8: That's a reality. Why? Because of what I said. This is at their center of gravity. This is their strategic asset. We should not fall prey to this recent and now diplomatic overture to make a deal again. They just want to stop us from taking this strategic asset away from them. We've got to get on with doing it.
0: Let him finish. So whoever that is keeps interrupting him. Just let him speak. That's why I'm proud of my show on Saturday and Sunday. I let the guests speak. You don't have to be a host as a, but hold on now. Just cool it. I don't know who that was. I don't really care. Just cool it. It's okay. It's okay. He's there for a reason. He's there because of his knowledge and expertise. And he's 100% correct. We've seen this play out for half a century. Another great general is General Kellogg. And General Kellogg has been Keith Kellogg, Lieutenant General. It was on Fox News yesterday. He's very much worth listening to as well. Cut 10, go.
18: As long as you've got a theocratic government run by the Revolutionary Guard, you're going to have this problem. The IRGC, that is not the army, is basically running the government right now with the supreme leader. Look, the president has got it right. He's done something nobody else, no previous president has done. And he's not doing it for himself. He's doing it for our kids and our grandkids to make sure we don't have another nuclear power in the world and one that can destabilize the Middle East. And he's really doing a great job in what he's trying to do right now. And when you look at what he's doing right now, when you look at the problem he's got, I think, facing us right now, he's kind of isolating the battlefield with aerial strikes. But I will tell you, aerial strikes alone won't do the job. The Germans learned that in World War II when they put the Blitz on London. Didn't work. And I was in the first Gulf War. We sustained 30 days of bombing before we crossed the berm and we got to the Euphrates River. And within 100 hours, they broke. The Iranians believe, and I think they're fundamentally wrong on this because they're facing the wrong president right now, meaning Donald Trump is willing to do something. They've got 2 points of leverage they have. One is Karg Island, which basically runs 90% of their oil. The vast majority of that, by the way, goes to China. And the other one is the control of the strait. And the island's in the strait as well. And if you can neutralize both of those as strategic targets, either by occupation or whatever it's going to take, you basically control their economy. If you control their economy, I think they start to break.
0: It's interesting. Many of the woke right types have never served in the military. I haven't. But what's interesting is these men have. They've seen combat. They've led troops into war. And you hear how they talk. They talk about what the military is supposed to do and how a military can win. And they ought to be listened to. We'll get into that somewhat this weekend, too. And we're further going to get into arming the Iranian people. And I get into some detail, and I will, into that. I also am going to continue to go after these communists and Islamists, continue to expose them for what they are and what they're trying to do to our country. I've got to use these platforms as a Paul Revere to call out as many people who will listen. You know, people come and go in an audience, whether it's TV or radio or podcasting or whatever it is. Most people, but not all. They don't stay for the full 3 hours of radio or the full hour of TV, but some do. So I'm hoping we catch people as they come and go, and I'm hoping that you folks will pass on the word too. We've got to push back. The bottom line with the communists, that is the Marxist Islamists, is that they want to destroy our country. They want to destroy your faith if you're not Islamist. In the case of the Marxist communists, they want to destroy your livelihood. They want to destroy your liberty. If you like this country, if you love this country, if you're a cop or a firefighter or a veteran or an electrician or a plumber or a bus driver, a taxi driver, Uber, Lyft, whatever you are, these people hate you. They talk about ending slavery. They want to enslave you in their own way. Most communist regimes are regimes of slavery and indentured servants. I'll be right back.
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1: 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And I mean that. 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Imagine being a child forced to leave everything behind because of war and then finding a place of safety, care, and hope. 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Again, 855-694-9647. And God bless you. I'm sure He will. Oh, yes. Very, very important, Heggie Ministries. It's such an honor for us to have Him here.

0: Really is. Now, let's see here. Let's see if we can find the what I'm looking for. Oh, yes, yes. We're traveling the world of the enemies. Domestically, overseas, and here's another one. By the way, did you see the president's speech last night? I thought it was superb and incredibly substantive and informative. You can go to whitehouse.org. I think that's the site, right, Rich? Sorry, whitehouse.gov, whitehouse.gov. And there's reams and reams of information there if you're interested in going through it. Lots of it is redacted, but as you go through it, you can piece things together. And one of the things that really pops out there, because I took a peek at it earlier today, is the massive amount of voting information the Communist Chinese have gathered from us illegally. They've gone into our voting systems, and they've truly gathered the identities, the information of hundreds of thousands of voters. Hundreds of thousands of voters. And so I think, I hope, we're not calling Xi our friend anymore. He never was, really, was he? But here we go. Yahoo News. China builds full-scale U.S. destroyer replica in Xinjiang Desert to target real warships. These people are serious about war. And they just love it when the suckers among us, the isolationists, the appeasers, and the pacifists, keep attacking us and making it more and more difficult to build up our security and to defend ourselves. China builds full-scale U.S. destroyer replica in the desert to target real warships. They've constructed a full-scale, three-dimensional replica of a U.S. Navy Arleigh Burke-class guided missile destroyer at a weapons testing facility in the Taklamakan Desert, the most structurally detailed warship mock-up yet identified. The discovery first reported by CNN using imagery from U.S. geospatial intelligence company Vantor indicates that the PLA is refining its ability to strike one of the United States' most capable and widely deployed surface combatants. Now, why are they doing that if they're for peace and tranquility? Construction began around October 2025 per satellite data from Sentinel-2 and Corpinius, with principal features assembled by May 11, 2026. The structure sits more than 2,700 kilometers from the nearest coastline, terrain that allows controlled weapons and sensor trials without the maritime traffic, weather variability, or foreign observation associated with the sea testing. Now, Joseph Wu of the Taiwan Defense Studies Initiative is credited with first identifying the structure. Beijing has not publicly confirmed it. Well, of course they haven't. Unlike the flat ship-shaped outlines previously identified at Communist Chinese desert ranges, the new mock-up is three-dimensional. It's a structure incorporating the hull, forward gun position, bridge, funnel, and helicopter flight deck of an Arleigh Burke-class destroyer. The distinction matters. Early generation flat targets were sufficient to mimic a radar cross-section for radar-guided missiles. A three-dimensional replica is required for testing imaging infrared seekers, that is, guidance systems that identify a target by its physical shape rather than its radar return. The more accurate the replica, the better Chinese engineers can determine whether a seeker can distinguish a real warship from a decoy, a chafe cloud, or another vessel in a crowded formation. They are really gearing up. The Arleigh Burke class is the operational backbone of the U.S. naval power projection in the Western Pacific. These ships escort carrier strike groups, provide Aegis ballistic missile defense for task forces, conduct anti-submarine warfare, and carry Tomahawk missiles, that is, cruise missiles. Destroyer Squadron 15, that is, 10 Arleigh Burke ships in Japan, the largest forward-deployed surface combatant group in the world, regularly transits the Taiwan Strait and South China Sea. In a conflict over Taiwan, these destroyers would protect aircraft carriers and amphibious groups from Chinese air and missile attack, degrading their capability as central to China's anti-access strategy across the region. China's maintained ship-shaped targets for at least 5 years. Maxar imagery from 2021 showed a flat carrier outline and two Arleigh Burke shapes at the same facility. They're gearing up. Now, the 2023 structure reproduced the outline of the Gerald R. Ford class carrier at approximately 1,085 feet, including its island superstructure. The progression to a three-dimensional destroyer with detailed superstructure marks a significant escalation in testing ambition and realism. The Department of War's 2025 annual report attributes anti-ship roles to the DF-21D and DF-26 and DF-27 ballistic missiles and identifies the YJ-21 as a hypersonic anti-ship ballistic missile. Though no publicly available evidence links any of these to the new replica or confirms it has been used in a live test. You're talking about not just ballistic missiles, but hypersonic missiles. They're not kidding, and they're not fooling around. And so when we have the enemy within that's undermining our nation, that's attacking our economic system, which helps make our military possible, when we have the enemy within, the communist Chinese are spending money, and we have these doofuses that are focused on the Israeli influence operation, of which there's none. The communist Chinese influence operation, which is ubiquitous. The Qatari influence operation, which is ubiquitous. And we have these dumbasses going on and on about Israeli influencers. I mean, we have real enemies that are trying to destroy us from within and without. Crazy. I'll be right back.
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8: From ABC News. I'm Dave Packer. CENTCOM says a seventh day of U.S. strikes on Iran has completed. ABC's James Longman describing one of the U.S. targets.
9: CENTCOM has released footage of a strike on a surveillance tower at an Iranian port, which they say the regime used to track and target commercial vessels in the Strait of Hormuz. And Iran is still firing back, with alerts in Qatar, Jordan, and Bahrain, and major damage to a power and water desalination plant in Kuwait.
8: A day after President Trump's primetime address describing security problems with the 2020 election, newly classified documents show few of the vulnerabilities the president claimed. ABC's Jonathan Curl.
10: President Trump released newly declassified documents he claims expose those shocking vulnerabilities. But one of the election reports the White House released says America's election systems, quote, would be difficult to manipulate on a wide enough scale to alter the election outcome. Trump accused China of targeting the 2020 election, even though his own intelligence officials had assessed with high confidence that China did not seek to change the outcome.
8: Texas Governor Greg Abbott declared a major disaster in several Texas communities affected by flash flooding that killed at least two people this week. The governor today warning.
11: Even though the worst of the rain is going to be behind us for a while, as in for days, the rivers are going to continue to rise.
8: The FDA has now publicly identified Taylor Farms as a supplier of the shredded iceberg lettuce linked to the cyclosporiasis outbreak. That lettuce served in some Taco Bells. ABC's Elizabeth Schulze.
12: So far, the CDC has reported cases across 34 states. The epicenter in Michigan, where health officials now say more than 5,000 people have been infected, over 100 of them hospitalized. The state typically sees less than 50 cases per year.
8: A federal appeals court ruled today that New Jersey's bans on assault firearms and magazines is unconstitutional. You're listening to ABC News.
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14: He's here. He's here. Now, broadcasting from the underground command post, deep in the bowels of a hidden bunker, somewhere under the brick and steel of a nondescript building, we've once again made contact with our leader, Mark Levin.
15: 877-381-3811, that's the number, America. Bottom of the hour, we will have a chit-chat. 877-381-3811. Chairman Jim Jordan will be on the program shortly. Piece by Richard Goldberg and Roger Zuckheim, two great individuals, real clear politics. You heard the vice president say at one point, Israel only has one friend, the United States, and they wanted to address that. They write, support for Israel around the world is declining. Former Chicago mayor and potential Democratic presidential candidate Rahm Emanuel declared in Israel last week, the only diplomatic achievement Israel has secured in the past 3 years is Somaliland. Is that true? Is Israel more isolated than ever? In left-wing circles, both in the United States and Western Europe, most certainly a trend many years in the making. But among conservatives globally, support for Israel is rising. And that's translating into a reversal of left-wing isolation across the Western Hemisphere and beyond. Argentina's president visited Israel in April to establish the Isaac Accords, a path to explain Israel's presence in Latin America. Bolivia's new president and Chile's new president both restored diplomatic ties with Israel after taking office. These are all conservatives. In Colombia, The outgoing communist accused Israel of hacking an election after voters gave the nod to President Trump's preferred candidate, pro-American, pro-Israel, Abelardo de la Esperia. He is pro-Israel, too. Looking north, the Conservative Party of Canada couldn't be more pro-Israel. From its leader there to its foreign minister, the conservatives of the Western Hemisphere are shattering the global left's attempt to isolate Israel. Let's look east, across the pond. British Tories remain steadfastly opposed to the rising anti-Semitism in the UK, while reform brings more supporters of Israel and anti-Islamists into its fold each and every day. Slovenia, meanwhile, with its newly elected right-wing prime minister, Janez Janša, has announced it will move the embassy in Israel to Jerusalem, while rescinding the country's recognition of a Palestinian state. At the same time, Germany's Friedrich Merz, India's Narendra Modi, are busy expanding their defense relationship with Israel. In addition to Germany and India, military delegations from Canada, Britain, France, Morocco, Finland, Greece, Cyprus, the Czech Republic, Hungary, Poland, Austria, Estonia, Japan, Romania, Serbia, and Slovenia all came to Israel to learn from its military's battlefield lessons and innovations, even as some of its political leaders blasted Israel in public, apparently not in private. American conservatives should be buoyed by Israel's rising stock among conservatives worldwide. Polling suggests that support remains rock solid in the United States. A recent survey conducted by the Reagan Institute found 80% of MAGA Republicans think Israel's security matters to U.S. security and prosperity, including 63% of those under the age of 30. Over 70% of MAGA Republicans also support sending weapons to Israel, while 60% of Democrats oppose arming Israel. Another poll released by the Washington Free Beacon found likely Republican primary voters prefer a candidate who supports a strong U.S.-Israel relationship by a margin of 57 points. The margin is 57 points. Republicans in Congress reflect their pro-Israel electorates. Just this week, not a single Republican voted for an amendment offered by outgoing Representative Libertarian whackjob Thomas Massie, a fringe Israel-obsessed congressman, recently defeated in a GOP primary. Massie won the votes of 103 Democrats and exactly zero Republicans. Why do conservatives break against Emanuel's claim of Israel being isolated? Many of these conservative leaders have a lived experience under pro-Islamist Marxist rule, which informs a world outlook that embraces a technologically innovative, culturally vibrant, and terrorist-fighting democracy like Israel. Now, these leaders see Israel for what it is, a strategic asset. And when they come to power, strengthening bilateral relations with Israel is a day-one action item. Here in the United States, support for Israel is an investment in helping secure another American century, one defined by winning the AI arms race, unlocking quantum computing, controlling the periodic table, mastering advanced energy solutions. Israel's way, way ahead, ladies and gentlemen. That Israel is a democracy with shared Judeo-Christian values, whose fight against terrorism and unmatched intelligence services saves countless American lives remains true. But that's only the foundation of the relationship. The future primes more. Israel is a technological juggernaut that can help us preserve another American century is tomorrow's promise. It is why, as America's national defense strategy notes, Israel is a model ally. It's also why Israel's position within non-traditional multilateral frameworks continues to strengthen. The Abraham Accords have expanded to include Kazakhstan, a Muslim-majority country. Turkey's rise alongside U.S.-brokered peace between Armenia and Azerbaijan is bringing, them closer to Israel, not Turkey, the other countries. Greece and Cyprus are doubling down on their Eastern Mediterranean strategic partnership with Israel, too. Interesting, isn't it? You haven't heard any of this before, have you? Might be a surprise for people to learn that Venezuela, just a few months ago, the headquarters for Iran in the Western Hemisphere, with no relations with Israel for a generation, welcomed Israeli aid into Caracas after last month's devastating earthquake. So when Rahm Emanuel, and he's not alone, JD too, declares Israel more isolated than ever, why is it that we instinctively nod our heads and think it's true? There are indeed alternate universes where it certainly feels true. The dystopian United Nations, the cadre of clickbait podcasters feeding a Marxist, Islamist, Nazi medley of talking points to young people with no living attachment to World War II, no memory of September 11, and the media coverage of Iman's own party, which now openly embraces communists, terrorist sympathizers, and people with Nazi tattoos. The socialist ascendancy, I would say Marxist-Islamist ascendancy, within the Democrat Party is a very real phenomenon that threatens American support for Israel. And Islamist ascendancy in Western Europe is very real, too, with negative effects on relations with a Jewish state. But from the Western Hemisphere to Europe to the Middle East to India, Israel is not as isolated as you might think. Richard Goldberg, former White House national security official, senior advisor to the Foundation for the Defense of Democracies, Roger Zakheim, former general counsel and deputy staff director at the House Armed Services Committee. He's the director of the Ronald Reagan Institute and author of the forthcoming book, Peace Through Strength. These are two brilliant men. And I'm glad they put this out here and set the record straight, because the record needed to be set straight. You've got the woke Reich, and the Marxist Islamists saying the same thing, the media regurgitating this. You've got envoys repeating this nonsense. People in and out of the government, in and out of the White House repeating this nonsense. And it's going to become even more ubiquitous, that is Israel's bilateral relationships, because it is a technology juggernaut. It is a military juggernaut. Iron Dome, defensive weapons, as well as offensive weapons. Its leadership in medical technology and in drug technology is really only second to ours, but in some cases, it's beyond everybody's. I'll be right back.
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0: 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I'll do it as long as you watch. When you lose interest, I will just go away. We salute our armed forces, police officers, firefighters, emergency personnel, ICE, our truckers, the people in Ukraine, the people in Iran, the people in Israel, and you, the American people. God bless you. Good night, Spritey and Griffey and Pepsi and Smokey. Good night, Zelda and Gigi and Indy and Patton and Rory. Good night, Marty and Barney. Good night, Dad and Mom. We're holding down the fort, and Leo and Joe and Bernard. And good night, Teddy. And good night, Lou. And good night, all the patriots who passed. We miss you all. All right, America, have a wonderful weekend. Keep your chin up. Pass the word. You live in the greatest nation on the face of the earth. And hopefully I'll see you Saturday night and Sunday night, 8 p.m. Eastern on Fox. God bless each and every one of you.
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7: From ABC News, I'm Dave Packer. Storms are expected to clear some of the air in the Great Lakes and East Coast after 3 days of smoke from mostly Canadian wildfires, but dangerous air quality could continue in parts of the Midwest on Friday.
8: In New York City, the National Guard handing out masks. Philadelphia declaring a code purple for very unhealthy air. The Phillies-Mets game moved up. The Milwaukee Brewers allowing fans to exchange tickets to avoid the smoke. And concerns over the most famous sporting event in the world, Sunday's World Cup final in New Jersey. The stadium shrouded in haze all week. FIFA officials closely monitoring the smoke forecast ahead of kickoff.
7: ABC's Matt Rivers. CENTCOM announcing U.S. forces completed a seventh consecutive night of strikes against Iran, hitting surveillance sites, military logistics infrastructure, underground weapon storage, and maritime capabilities. Also taking a hit, your wallet.
9: The national average for regular gas is back around $4 a gallon. Diesel did just surpass $5, and that means higher transport costs for trucks, trains, and tractors. We are seeing oil prices climb as hostilities escalate in the Middle East and shipping stalls once again in the Strait of Hormuz. Another factor is that Russia's oil refineries have been damaged by drone strikes from Ukraine.
7: ABC's Elizabeth Schulze. The FDA has now publicly identified Taylor Farms as a supplier of the shredded iceberg lettuce supplied to Taco Bell and linked to the cyclosporiasis outbreak. That lettuce grown in Mexico At Young Family Farms KC near Kansas City, second-generation farmer Alana Henry says the parasite outbreak is showing consumers the value of locally grown food.
6: Hopefully it doesn't take a crisis for us to buy local, but if it takes that crisis, then the farmers are here and ready to serve.
7: Andy Burnham was elected leader of Britain's governing Labour Party on Friday, completing the final step before becoming its seventh prime minister in a decade. You're listening to ABC News.
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7: Health officials say a person has now died from Legionnaires' outbreak in New York City. Cleanup has started in parts of Texas Hill Country flooded out this week.
12: It just makes me think about, like, all the memories I have here with my family, my friends. It's so sad that such a beautiful home.
7: Uvalde resident Valeria Perez says her childhood home was hit hard. And Governor Greg Abbott warns rivers are still rising.
13: I am right now going to be issuing a major disaster declaration.
7: The Texas flood death toll stands at 2. A 40-year-old New York man faces hate crime charges following a confrontation with Today Show host Greg Melvin at NBC's studio in Manhattan. Crews say they're making progress cleaning up from a water main break where a large sinkhole formed after a 36-inch steel pipe burst.
14: Parts of West Hollywood underwater. The famed Sunset Boulevard transformed into a rushing waterway, a 36-inch pipe rupturing, unleashing a torrent of water. Streets turning into rivers, trapping cars. The force of the water creating a massive sinkhole, the city bus depot turning into a swamp, and hundreds of cars damaged or destroyed.
7: ABC's Kana Whitworth. The World Cup raised the bar for beer sales. FIFA says fans drank 290,000 stadium beers during the 6 matches in Philadelphia alone. Nationally, beer sales were up 4% for the first month of the tournament. Dave Packer, ABC News.
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18: 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You're welcome to join the show, you know. 615-737-9986. That's the phone number and the text line. Phone lines are always open on this show. I got a text here that I found. I just tickled me. I found myself tickled when I read this text. 1726, who is a liberal, I would imagine. I don't know. Maybe it's because we randomly get texts like "immigrants belong here with a heart," or "texts of a rainbow," all sorts of texts that say "Black Lives Matter," "science is real." Like stuff like that. So I could be wrong. So this person, 1726, texts in, "Take some calls." So I hadn't even read the other comments before, because we could scroll back and see the text. I said, "Phone lines are open if you want to call in." To which I got a reply, "Not going to waste my time. I've got better things to do." Like, you just asked.
19: Why ask if you're not going to join?
18: And if you've got better things to do, right? You text it at 9:30, 9:43, 9:43, 9:43, 9:58, 10:01. Go do your better things. Go. I don't want to get in your way.
19: It's not stopping you.
18: There's many better things to be doing, apparently. And then you texted yesterday. You also texted it today at 7:44, 7:56, 7:59. I have better things to do than deal with you bigots. July 13th, 5:51, 5:52, 5:54, 11:47, 11:48, 11:48, 11:49, 11:49, 11:49, 11:52. These are all different text messages from this person. I have better things to do. I'm beginning to think you don't. Maybe I'm wrong.
19: Maybe you're just a real big fan.
18: Maybe. Anecdotally speaking, for angry liberals, this is the number one show. July 10th, 809, 813, 813, 814, 815, 823, 823, 823. Like, do you have better things to do? I don't know. The jury's still out on that one, my friends. Just, I have better things. I don't know. You're welcome to call in. I don't know what we were talking about that was making you so upset. But you're welcome to chime in. 615-737-9986. You can listen on all the apps, the FM dial. We're open and live on YouTube and Rumble. There's a chat over there as well. Maybe if 1726 wasn't so busy, they could join us in the YouTube chat. But, you know, it's up to you. It's up to you. J.D. Vance, Joe Rogan on Gavin Newsom.
20: Gavin Newsom did this speech a few months ago. The president, I think it's the funniest thing ever, because he's like speaking to a group of black leaders and black businessmen. But it's like an audience that is 95% black. And they're asking him about his dyslexia and his struggle with education. And he basically says, "Yeah, you know, I'm not very smart like a lot of you." And it's
21: I can't even read. Meanwhile, what? There's a ton of interviews where he's talking about all the books he reads. Like, he's so full of
20: shit. Yeah, he's full of shit, but it's
21: admirably full of shit.
20: But
21: I admire the sheer tenacity that he has in being full of shit.
18: He's not wrong. I mean, if you looked up hypocrisy in a dictionary, there's a picture of Gavin Newsom. This is the guy who closed down businesses and restaurants in California during COVID, trust the science, and then found himself at the French Laundry dining with lobbyists. This is the guy that wants to ban firearms, weapons of war on our streets, and walks around with private security with firearms. This is the guy who just needs a little bit more money to solve the homelessness problem, spends billions, and then increases homelessness. I don't think they're doing it right. Gavin Newsom, and for all intents and purposes, when it comes to the 2028 presidential race, he would be the best candidate for us. Does that make sense? Like, as far as a conservative goes, I think Gavin Newsom is a far better opponent than an AOC or a Josh Shapiro or a Wes Moore, because you have a mountain of things that you can absolutely rake him over the coals on. I mean, I listed a very, very brief short list, but imagine what it would look like if we did some Oppo research. I mean, this is the guy who didn't clean up his own forests and then blame the wildfires on climate change and Donald Trump. Like, it would be easy. It would be a layup drill if Gavin Newsom was the nominee in 2028. They were going in on California during this podcast. And Vance talked about driving through California and feeling like he was in a third world country.
20: And I still feel a certain sense of like heartbreak over L.A.
21: Oh, I do.
20: Because every time I'm in L.A., you can see why this was like the quintessentially American city. Yep. The architecture is beautiful. It's got its own vibe going. Like you said, the weather is amazing. And then you drive through Skid Row and you're like, how could any state or any city let this happen?
21: Skid Row is now 55 blocks.
18: Put that in perspective. How long is Broadway? Like, how long is the actual downtown of Broadway? What, like 10 blocks?
19: Right around.
18: So times Broadway by 5.5-ish. Mathin, you know. It's a lot of Broadways. And it's all full of homeless people and tents and needles and dogs that are being abused and death and despair. And they keep throwing money at it. And nothing gets fixed.
21: It was 50 blocks,
20: yeah,
21: just like a year or two ago.
20: Okay, so my first experience with Skid Row was, so Usha used to work at this like very fancy litigation firm in Southern California. Before she was second lady, she was a corporate litigator. So there's a Christmas party in downtown L.A., and you get these instructions from her firm, and they're like this really convoluted way of, this is how you have to get to this Christmas party. And I'm like, why do I have to follow these directions? Why don't I just put it in Google Maps, right? This is like 5 or 6, 7 years ago. So we realize that the reason why they gave you these convoluted directions was so that you could avoid Skid Row at night. And so you get to this party, you drive through Skid Row if you follow Google Maps' directions. You get there and it's like this beautiful facility with like fancy food and fancy wine. And then there are armed guards outside of it and these gigantic walls.
18: Weird. I didn't think they liked walls in California. I thought they were anti-wall. Walls for me, but not for thee. Please keep the homeless away with our armed guards. Yeah. I mean, all this to say, Vance isn't wanting to give up on California, and he makes that point with Joe Rogan, saying that why should we bend the knee and give this beautiful state back to these Democrats and these liberals? Why shouldn't we fight for it? And maybe you can make the argument that it's too far gone. I pray that it's not. I don't hope for the destruction of California or New York or Chicago. I don't want any American city or state to be failing. But it seems like it's out of our hands. But Vance says we shouldn't abandon it. We should fight for California.
20: I'm not one of these people who says we should just abandon California to the Democrats, like let them deal with their own problems. I think California is like a quintessential part of the American dream. Like if you just abandon California, you've like lost something very core to American culture. And I don't want to give up on it. Like I'm not saying we're going to win California in my lifetime necessarily, but I don't like the idea of giving up on it.
18: Well, the only way that you could fix California is if you fix the voting irregularities, and you get some leadership in there that isn't beholden to the special interests and the lobbyists and that radical leftist ideology. Now, it's a big if, but one of the ways that you could get over that hump would be the Save America Act. I mean, I know we talk about it all the time, but you don't even have to present a photo ID to register to vote in California. And we've seen this on hidden camera video after hidden camera video after hidden camera video. And then they're in the streets paying homeless people to register to vote, paying homeless people to fill out mail-in ballots on hidden camera, actually giving addresses and names to the homeless that they need to fill it out with for money, like $2 a pop, a loose cigarette here and there. It's crazy. That's you got to clean that up before you can fix California. You have to be able to stop the bleeding before you can address anything else. The Save America Act hopefully could do that. But if the Senate Republicans won't fight for something as reasonable as the Save America Act, what will they fight for? And they're not willing to put in the work. They're not going to do the talking filibuster. They're not going to nuke the filibuster. Yet they know that when the Democrats get back in power, that's exactly what they're willing to do. You know that when the Democrats get back in power, that's exactly what they're willing to do. They tried to do it last time, and if it wasn't for Joe Manchin, they probably would have got it done. And when that happens, all those newcomers are going to be amnestied. And when the newcomers are amnestied, well, they're voting, and they're probably voting blue no matter who. And they'll make D.C. and Puerto Rico a state, which adds 4 Democratic senators. And then they'll pack the Supreme Court so that way they win every decision moving forward. This isn't like a right-wing conspiracy theory. This is what they publicly say. Like Yvette Clark, the congresswoman from New York, she's the head of the Congressional Black Caucus now. She's on video saying, "I want more illegal aliens in my district for representation." Just on video, just openly saying it. This is what these people believe. And we've seen it time and time again. I mean, it was just yesterday, Chuck Schumer was like, "The Save America Act will never be passed." And Chuck, to be honest, Chuck at one point in his political career was a fan of voter ID. He didn't used to be this radical, but he probably sees the writing on the wall too. And if he wants to hang on to political power, he's going to do what he needs to do to hang on to political power. And you're bending the knee to these Democrat socialists of America. And yesterday, Chuck Schumer said this.
0: With Trump's Voter Suppression Save Act, Republicans should know by now that it ain't going to fly with us, with the courts, or with the American people. I'll say it as many times as it takes. The SAVE Act is dead on arrival here in the Senate. I don't care how Republicans try to package their plan to resurrect the old ghost of Jim Crow. We will kill it.
18: Yeah, this is Jim Crow. This is going to disenfranchise black voters, even though a majority amount of black voters want voter ID. This is the bigotry of low expectations that the Democrats always push on certain ethnic groups. So it's so hard for you to get an ID, isn't it? I'm just like you. I can't read either. You know, it's like, what do you mean? What are you talking about? You need an ID to get on an airplane. You need an ID to buy alcohol. You need an ID for so many different things in life. Everybody can get an ID. This is Jim Crow. It's not, actually. There's no literacy test here. I mean, what are we doing? It's Jim Crow. This is dead on arrival. So you know what the Democrats are willing to do. You know that they're willing to fight tooth and nail. They're probably going to shut the government down over this again. And what are we doing? We're going, "Oh, gee whiz, guys. Can't we just work together?" No, we can't. We can't. That time has passed. So are you willing to fight? Are you willing to nuke the filibuster? No, they're not. Nancy Pelosi the other day, it was comical. Nancy Pelosi was on a stage and she was like, she's like, "You know, the Republicans just fall in line." It's like, no, what do you mean? No, that's not what happens at all. And the funniest thing about the hypocrisy here is this is after she's told the Democrat Socialists of America to fall in line and make Hakeem Jeffries their speaker. Like, she doesn't even understand how hypocritical she is. But this is the Democrats for you. So she says Republicans just fall in line. If they did, we would have already had the Save America Act passed. If Republicans could just fall in line, Tom Tillis, Lisa Murkowski, Mitch McConnell, who I checked in on just a couple days ago. It's something I'll never forget. I don't know if Mitch will remember it, but I checked in on him. You can see the picture on Facebook. It was a great meeting. She says Republicans just fall in line. It's like, please, please explain to me how Republicans just fall in line. I got too much audio going on. Hold on 1 second. Here we go. Let's see if that works. Hold on. Why is it? Oh, here it is. Sorry. Here we go. Nancy Pelosi. This is at Cascade PBS Ideas Festival. With a name like that, you know they're coming up with the worst ideas.
5: We are not a monolith. We represent different constituencies around the country. As I said, your job title and your job description, one and the same, representative. So I can't go in there and say, everybody should be like me because I'm from San Francisco and this is the right thing to do.
18: It's literally what she
5: does. You have to listen to other people's views and hopefully across the aisle. So there are elements, exuberances in the party now that should be heard and the rest. But when we have that vote, the first couple of days of January, we will all, not me because I won't be there, they will all be voting for Hakeem Jeffries for speaker. And then they will, as I said before, you build the consensus. You recognize the importance of every voice, and everybody doesn't think alike. That's not what a democracy is about. We could just go home and let one person speak for all of us if that's the attitude that people want the party to have. We are the Democratic Party. The Republican Party has a different attitude. They just do what they're told.
18: Except they don't. So just to recap, Nancy Pelosi says, Democrats, well, they're not a monolith. Everybody better vote for Hakeem Jeffries. The evil Republicans just fall in line and do what they're told. Meanwhile, Donald Trump has been screaming at the top of his lungs to nuke the filibuster and get the Save America Act passed so that way we can save this country and these radical leftists can never regain power again through cheating in our elections. But we can't get that over the finish line. But Republicans do as they're told. I can't with these people. I can't. I'm really interested to see what happens tonight as Donald Trump addresses the nation at 9 o'clock Eastern, 8 o'clock Central. A lot of people are saying it's going to be about election integrity, that there may be new information from foreign interference in elections in 2020. I'm interested. I really am. I hope it's not a nothing burger. I hope there's something there that is actionable. But we'll see. We'll see. On the way, we'll bring you some more audio from this J.D. Vance, Joe Rogan interview. The conversation, as you can imagine, over a 3-hour podcast, very wide ranging. They got into the topic of Iran, and J.D. Vance shut down the claim that Trump was blackmailed into the conflict with Iran. I'd like to get your thoughts on it. 1023, we'll play it next. 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
18: 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Going mega viral today, J.D. Vance and Joe Rogan. You've probably seen some of the clips online. There's a lot of wild ones. I mean, there's stuff where he's talking about aliens being demons, and we could play that. We could absolutely play the clip where he said birds aren't real, and he confirmed that they were drones. I think I made that one up.
19: Still true, though.
18: It's still factual. I'm trying to hit the big ones. I didn't watch the full 3-hour interview. So if you got a clip that you thought was interesting and you did watch the full 3-hour interview, you're welcome to weigh in on the text line. You can send it to me or you can call in 615-737-9096. I don't know many people that can watch an entire Joe Rogan experience. It's usually like one episode takes a couple days to get through.
19: I was about to say, that's what I normally do if I watch a long form.
18: Do you watch the full? People really like Joe Rogan. I get it, but I don't actually know anybody that will sit through a whole episode.
19: My brother used to be a diehard Rogan fan, and so he would sit and like be like, "Cool, this is what I'm doing for the evening," and he would work around it and have it playing in the background. But I couldn't like sit and do that at all.
18: I think he's super talented. I'm not taking anything away from him.
19: Yeah, he's built a huge platform.

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2: Worst. Into it. I wouldn't go as far as to say blackmail, but maybe he was talked into it by a greatest ally. Maybe. It's possible. But I would just say, as Donald Trump tries to negotiate peace, and I said this the other day, did the Israelis talk Iran into bombing more ships in the Strait of Hormuz? I mean, is that also part of the equation here? Because it seems like when they got that memorandum of understanding, our greatest ally was still pretty upset about it, and they went through with it anyway. And the Iranians, instead of following the deal, started bombing ships again. And that's why we are where we are today. We can have a nuanced conversation about the beginning of this conflict. I have a hard time believing he was blackmailed. Maybe he was talked into it, but blackmailed, I do have a hard time believing that. But J.D. Vance went even a little bit further, and he talked about people accusing him of influencing Trump's Iran policy on behalf of foreign governments or Tucker Carlson, and we'll bring you that clip when we get back. Phone lines are open for you as well, 615-737-9986. 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
2: Hey, it's Chris Hand, and this is the Chris Hand Show Rewind. 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
3: I've even heard people say he was blackmailed into this.
4: Yeah,
3: by
4: a lot
3: the Israelis.
4: Of people think that.
3: That's not true, dude. It's just not true. I've seen the decision making up close. Again, whether you agree or disagree with our negotiation, or whether you agree or disagree with the decision to launch the campaign Epic Fury to begin with, the idea that Donald Trump is being like blackmailed is crazy to me.
2: That was J.D. Vance sitting down with Joe Rogan, almost a 3-hour conversation. The idea that Donald Trump was blackmailed into this is crazy. That's his words, not mine. I don't know. I'm open to any conversation. I think it's all interesting. I think at the end of the day, we're all just speculating. Nobody has any idea for sure. I mean, the people that think that Donald Trump was blackmailed into this situation will listen to that clip and go, of course he's going to say that. What else would he say? The people that don't think that Donald Trump was blackmailed in that situation will go, of course he wasn't blackmailed into that, right? Like, JD can't, he's in like a no-win situation there. Whichever side of the equation you're on, completely no-win. Completely no-win. But he also had some things to say about people criticizing him for the negotiations and saying that he's controlled by some foreign government or Qatar or Tucker Carlson. And he's not exactly happy that people are attacking him over it. This was J.D. Vance with Joe Rogan.
3: People are attacking me viciously for quite literally trying to accomplish the negotiation objective that the president set for the country. So
4: what is their position? Like, are they attacking you how?
3: Oh, it's social media posts. It's, you know, they're leaking to reporters. They're attacking me obsessively, saying that we should not be negotiating with Iran. We should just keep the military campaign going indefinitely. And that is their explicit position. And coming after me saying that, you know, people have come after me and say that I'm influenced by Qatar, that I'm influenced by foreign governments, that, you know, I take my marching orders from Tucker Carlson. And there's just so much bullshit out there.
2: You know what he's alluding to, right? He's alluding to a lot of the internet rumors. And Fuentes says a lot of this stuff. And I mean, you can argue that a lot of it is factually true, the origin of these rumors. I don't know if he's being influenced by Tucker Carlson, but you can't argue with the fact that Tucker's son was working in his office. You can't argue with the Peter Thiel connections behind the scenes when it comes to J.D. Vance. And there's a lot of people out there that just don't like that when it comes to Vance, and they are using it as a ding against him when it comes to his 2028 presidential hopefuls, right? Because everybody knows he wants to be president in 2028, right? So a lot of the conversation online is steered that way. I don't know if it's right. I don't know if it's wrong. I mean, you can ding him for it. It doesn't necessarily make it true, right? I mean, Tucker was a big fan of JD for years. Tucker had JD on his show. You could make an argument that Tucker helped him get elected to that Senate seat in Ohio by having him on, what was it? What did they used to, was it just Tucker Carlson? The Tucker Carlson show? Was it Tucker Carlson Tonight? Whatever it was. I think it was Tucker Carlson Tonight.
5: That sounds right.
2: But back when, like, Tucker was like a much bigger mainstream player. JD was always there. And then you can also be like, okay, so he's friends with Tucker. So he hired Tucker's son. Like, that's not I don't think that's necessarily proof of some conspiracy. But I get why people go there. They're just connecting dots. I'm not saying that they're wrong, but I'm not saying that they're right. Those connections are there, though. And obviously, it's irritating Vance a little bit. And he doesn't like the accusations that foreign governments are influencing him. And I think that that's a wink and a nod towards people saying that he's being influenced by Israel. It's a wink and a nod towards people saying he's influenced by Qatar. And I think it's also funny to point out, while you can say that this is a Nick Fuentes thing, you could also say this is a Mark Levin thing. It's the horseshoe theory, right? Like, they're all saying this about him. Like, both sides of the extreme aisle on this topic don't like the middle ground position. And it's actually very fascinating when you look at the slings and arrows that are thrown their way. It's pretty similar on both sides of the far right and the neocon right. It just is. You'll see Nick Fuentes rail against Vance because of his Tucker connections. And then you'll see Levin rail against Vance because of his Tucker connections. I don't know. The truth is probably more in the middle.
3: When what I'm actually trying to do is accomplish what the President of the United States told me to accomplish, which is a settlement of this that accomplishes our objectives. Iran doesn't have a nuclear weapon. We have the free flow of oil and gas. And like, I should be clear, I don't actually mind. I don't mind that the, you know, let's say certain elements of the Israeli government want to criticize the deal or have disagreements about the deal. I don't even mind an effort to try to influence, you know, foreign governments try to influence the United States all the time. You know, Israel does it. Other countries do it. It's just sort of the nature of the beast. What bothers me is actually when Americans allow, meaning American leadership, allows that influence to affect their judgment.
2: I hear it. I hear him. Of course, Israel is going to try and influence things in a certain way. In much the same way you could say Saudi Arabia would try to influence this conflict a certain way, or Bahrain or Qatar or the United Arab Emirates or Western European countries would try and influence it to make it more favorable for them. I mean, that's just the nature of doing business. But he says it pisses him off when Americans allow that to influence their judgment. He says it doesn't bother him, but when you listen to the clip, it does sound like it bothers him a little bit, doesn't it? Maybe I'm reading too much into it, but he does sound a little salty. He does. It does sound like it's getting to him. And at the end of the day, if all he's doing is going out there to try and negotiate a peace deal for a war that you can make the argument J.D. Vance wasn't necessarily in favor of from the jump, I can understand why he'd be salty. Like, you're mad at me because I'm out there trying to end it. You're accusing me of being an agent of Israel or an agent of Qatar because I'm trying to end this. I could see why that would make you upset. But he also leaned in on the blackmail stuff. Joe Rogan asked good questions. And I do love the fact that he went on this podcast, because Rogan isn't going to hold back. And it's going to be a wide-ranging conversation. And they did. They did have a wide-ranging conversation. Back to that blackmail piece when he said, is Trump blackmailed? That goes back to the Epstein files. And the conspiracy theories there are never going to go away until we see some people in handcuffs. Whether you think Donald Trump is covering everything up or whether you think Donald Trump had nothing to hide, it's never going anywhere. It's just not. The American people want more answers over the Epstein files. And J.D. Vance, he said that they absolutely screwed up the rollout and the handling of the Epstein files.
3: Say this with all candor, like, we absolutely screwed up the comms of the Epstein files, like we just did. But do I think the reason we screwed up the comms is because we were trying to hide something? No. I think the reason we screwed up the comms of the Epstein files is one, you know, Pam Bondi said, the client list is on my desk, right?
4: Well, they had binders. They were standing 100%,
3: right.
4: in front.
3: But those binders were largely documents that had already been released, right? So here's, let me try to
4: defend. What was the purpose of that performative display of the Epstein files? And she was saying there's tens of thousands of hours of film.
3: I don't know what the purpose of it was, but I know that the effect of it was to make people mistrust the entire effort. And what I think is happening, look, I know Pam. I like Pam. I don't think there's anything malicious going on. I think Pam was trying to respond to the political moment. I think she overstated what we had and what we didn't have. And I think that she, you know, got roasted for it publicly by a lot of people, including me. Like,
2: he tried to explain it away, and I just think he does a terrible job. Just being honest. I think he does an awful job. If you want to do a good job, then you need to throw Pam Bondi under the bus. And you need to say it was Pam Bondi's fault. And I'll be perfectly honest with you, and we had this conversation when the binder gate happened. I had friends in the room. Savannah Hernandez was on this radio show in the days after the Epstein binder gate. She was in the room. And all these social media influencers had been invited into the White House. And they had a whole itinerary of what they were going to do. They're going to be meeting with Rubio. They're going to meet with RFK. They were going to meet with Vice President Vance. They were meeting with Susie Wiles. A whole itinerary. You know what wasn't on the itinerary? Pam Bondi. Do you know what Pam Bondi didn't run by anyone? Dropping the binders off. Now, there are some people that didn't get psyoped into the photo op, but there were also some social media influencers who ran out there for clicks. Libs of TikTok, DC Drano. I mean, I know the libs of TikTok, Shia. She's a sweetheart, but she went out there and she held up that binder with everybody else for clicks. There were other people in the room that I know. Savannah Hernandez, Jack Masovic didn't get stuck in any of those photos. They knew better. They said they wanted to review the information before they jumped the gun on it.
5: Dude, I mean, I followed Drano for a while, and then I was like, after that whole incident, I was like, I can't do it anymore.
2: Rogan. He's they did what they did.
5: Yep.
2: It's not a good look, especially when you understand what those binders were supposed to contain. Evidence of the graphic rape and torture of minors. So to pose with it with a big smile, like you have something special, I mean, totally awful. It really was. But there were people in the room that didn't do that. And the people that were in the room told me that this wasn't even run by Susie Wiles. They got this sprung on them. I asked Savannah Hernandez on this show, do you feel like you were used as a pawn? And she said yes, essentially. She danced around it, but we all knew what she meant. And JD trying to explain it away, he does a terrible job of that. He just does. Again, this is one of those things that is never going to go away. And you can point your finger at the Trump administration and say they're covering it up. But for everyone pointing their finger at the Trump administration saying they're covering it up, I would say, where's Thomas Massie been? Wasn't he going to name names? Wasn't Nancy Mace going to name names? Wasn't Marjorie Taylor Greene going to name names? None of them have done it. None of them. So maybe the information was overstated. Maybe they didn't have what they said they had. Maybe they're all complicit in the cover-up. And if you think the Trump administration is complicit in a cover-up on this, which, full disclosure, you have every right to believe that, then you also have to go to the next logical conclusion and say that Thomas Massie and these other guys who have been calling for it, Ro Khanna, they're also complicit in some sort of the cover-up. That's just the reality. And I do believe that the Democrats use a lot of this as a political bludgeon. But the conversation continues, and Joe Rogan tells Vance that he thinks Epstein was Mossad. And you know what? J.D. Vance doesn't run away from that at all. In fact, he goes, yeah, I've heard that. Heard he was CIA, too.
3: This is a dude who knew everybody. He knew everybody. So, look,
4: so where
3: I don't
4: did
3: know.
4: His money come from?
3: Well, from giving part of it is suspect tax advice. And setting up tax schemes for a lot of very, very rich people.
4: Right, but why was he motivated to influence academia? And what was the purpose?
3: I don't know the answer to that question. I mean, I have theories. There's of course, the...
4: Well, most people think he was Mossad.
3: Yeah, Mossad or CIA or some other deep state, whether in America or Israel or another country.
4: Or both.
3: You know, look, he clearly had connections to the highest levels of American intelligence. He clearly had connections to the highest levels of Israeli intelligence. This is a dude who...
2: And that's why people just think nothing's going to happen. Because of the connections. I think he was connected to all the intelligence agencies, to be perfectly honest with you. I think it was CIA. I think it was MI6. I think it was the Israelis. I think he played these intelligence agencies off of each other. And you could absolutely make the argument that the levels of dirt that they have are never going to be released because of the levels of dirt that they have. You've heard people say it would topple world governments. Perhaps. I think that they should release it anyway. I think people do deserve to be held accountable for what happened in that situation. I also am fully aware that sometimes the people that hold the blackmail hold the keys to the kingdom. And I'm also very aware that institutions like the FBI under J. Edgar Hoover were built on a foundation of blackmail. So I wouldn't be shocked if these intelligence agencies are hanging on to it and using it for their own reasons now. That wouldn't shock me. It wouldn't. But I think it's far more likely that nothing ever comes of this, and I think that that's a travesty of justice. 1053, Super Talk, 99.7 WTN.
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2: We got the headlines on the way in less than 2 minutes. 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My name is Chris Hand. Show's brought to you by Better Water LLC. I got a text here. Where's your outrage that the Biden administration released nothing for 4 years? This is in reference to the Epstein files. I was outraged about that. I've been plenty outraged about that. I think that's fair. We've made that point on this show plenty of times.
5: I think outrage during all the Biden administration and even into the Trump administration.
2: Yeah. I mean, my whole point is we're here now when it comes to the Epstein files. Like, that's, yeah. The Biden administration screwed up. They didn't even acknowledge it. Like, and that's a point I've made on Massey and Ro Khanna and all these individuals who are coming out now. Where were you during the Biden administration calling for this information? And I literally made the point in the last segment that the Democrats have used this as a political weapon because they don't care at all other than hurting Trump. But we're here now. And I think that calling for accountability is the right thing to do. I thought I was pretty fair and balanced, actually, covering that. And I don't think it's a stretch to say J.D. Vance saying that, well, we screwed up the comms on the Epstein files is like the understatement of the year. I mean, they were caught. Pam Bondi, the top cop in the United States of America, was caught on hidden camera talking about the hours of footage that she had. She said the client list was on her desk. It's a little bit more than screwing up the comms, no? I don't know. Where's my outrage? I'm pretty outraged. I want people arrested. I've been pretty outraged. It's like, I feel like a lot of this is just rehashing the same thing over and over and over again. The only new piece of this story to me was two things. J.D. Vance fumbling the bag as he tries to explain it away. Hit like, hit subscribe, share the show with your friends. If you missed our interview with gubernatorial candidate Monty Fritz yesterday, that video has been posted on YouTube. We got John Rose coming into the studio on Tuesday. And I do believe that watching these interviews is very, very important. You can listen to them if that's all you got time for. I get it. I mean, it's podcasted on Apple and Spotify. People are busy. I'm not knocking you. If you listen while you're mowing the lawn, which anecdotally we're the number one show for lawnmowers. But if that's what you're doing, by all means, more power to you. But when you're dealing with politicians, I do believe there's something to be learned from body language. Like, you might have a polished answer, but did you squirm while the question was being asked? You know, all those little things, those idiosyncrasies, I think that you can actually learn a lot more about a candidate when you watch it. So that interview is up. We also are going to be doing an interview with John Rose on Tuesday. Mandis has interviewed all three candidates. And as we move more down the road, closer to the primary on August 6th, early voting starts tomorrow. I do think that you should be learning yourself about them candidates and watching everything you can. Dan did a great job with his interviews. He kept the exact same energy with each candidate, and I thought that was solid. I'm going to be doing the exact same thing, and Marsha Blackburn is more than welcome to join me in studio as well.
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7: From ABC News, I'm Dave Packer. The investigation into an outbreak of a nasty stomach bug is zeroed in on shredded iceberg lettuce grown in Mexico and served at Taco Bell's in Indiana, Kentucky, Michigan, Ohio, and West Virginia.
8: Federal regulators are linking the lettuce to the cyclosporiasis outbreak, causing severe digestive issues. The FDA's investigation leading to an independent farm in Mexico. The supplier, Taylor Farms, one of the nation's largest producers of fresh vegetables, telling ABC News they are voluntarily removing all iceberg lettuce sourced from central Mexico from the U.S. market, and that no other Taylor Fresh Foods products are impacted.
7: ABC's Elizabeth Schulze. Dangerous smoke from hundreds of Canadian wildfires stretching from the Midwest to the Northeast to the Carolinas. But rain on Saturday could bring relief to some areas. Meanwhile, Republicans accusing Canada of wildfire mismanagement. President Trump threatening additional tariffs. Ontario Premier Doug Ford says, let's fix the problem, not the blame.
9: Those same elected officials from the Republican Party, why don't they talk to their governor and see how they can support us?
7: Louisiana Republican Senator Bill Cassidy dismissing President Trump's Thursday night speech where he reignited false claims about the 2020 election.
10: As a Republican, my concern is that is it setting up a Democratic wave election. We should be talking about what matters to the people around the kitchen table. And right now they can't afford their health care, their housing, their groceries, or the gasoline.
7: CENTCOM says it completed a seventh day of U.S. strikes on Iran. Iran is firing back with alerts in Qatar, Jordan, Bahrain, and Kuwait. Top brass at the World Cup final in New Jersey Sunday. President Trump says he's coming.
11: So good luck to Spain and Argentina on Sunday, and may the best team win.
7: Spain's Prime Minister Pedro Sanchez says he'll be there to cheer on the national team. The King and Queen of Spain also will attend, but Argentina's Javier Milei announcing he'll watch the game on television out of superstition. You're listening to ABC News.
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7: The death toll from earthquakes in Venezuela has now surpassed 5,000. This week, the Wisconsin Elections Commission referred complaints against Elon Musk to prosecutors, saying there's probable cause that he violated election bribery laws when he offered money before the state Supreme Court election. State Representative Ahmad Rivera-Wagner says the district attorney needs to follow through.
14: We are asking not for special treatment. We are asking for equal treatment, that regardless of someone's status, wealth, or power, that they are held to the same standard.
7: He also announced legislation to strengthen the state's bribery laws. There's another side to that smoky air affecting 100 million Americans.
15: If there's a silver lining to the bad air, maybe it's this. Health officials say people under air quality warnings shouldn't be vacuuming, unless the vacuum has a HEPA filter. They also advise you don't fry food or broil food, don't burn candles or incense, and if you have an air conditioner, set it to recirculate. If your AC doesn't have that mode, turn it off. Needless to say, smoking and vaping is out of the question. They say an air quality index around 150 is like smoking a half a pack of cigarettes. Wayne Cabot, ABC News.
2: NASA has released time-lapse photos of when its Psyche spacecraft flew by Mars. The probe is headed for an asteroid, but on its way used Mars gravity to modify its trajectory. The photos include rarely seen views of the red planet, all of its asteroid pockmarks, and its polar ice cap. Dave Packer, ABC News.
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20: What's up, everybody? It's me, Chad Benson. You know me. I'm here noon to three every day. We're going to bring you a few of our finer moments from earlier in the week right here on Supertalk 99.7.
21: I got a big show for you. We're all here. The gang is all here. See Bell right there? Bell had a hot dog yesterday. Send me a picture of it.
22: That's a good-looking hot dog.
21: And then he told me, Ken, I don't really like hot dogs.
22: But he ate it anyway.
21: He did.
4: No, it wasn't bad, but I'm just not a huge fan of hot dogs. I mean, if somebody that is went in and had that hot dog, they'd be like, I'm coming back here.
22: That's a good-looking hot dog.
21: That was a good-looking hot dog. I had a ham dog yesterday. I put it in the fryer, but I didn't have hot dog buns, and I wasn't going out because, as we all know, once you enter the threshold of your home, you're not allowed to leave. It's a rule. And so I had to use hamburger buns for my ham dog as I sat there and watched the soccer game. And Ken, I have something special for you.
22: All right.
21: Are you ready for it?
22: I'm ready.
21: Here we go. Game tied at one. Ball gets pipped by Messi. But as Jed Smith reaches for it, oh, then what happens?
23: Margarita libre! Margarita palo otra vez! Iba Messi! Primero, fans! Ah, Maca! Ah, Maca! Messi! Engancha y va! Tiró con la derecha!
21: He's having fun.
23: Goal!
21: Just keeps going and going. You think he's done right now, right, isn't he?
23: Goal!
4: That man is undeniably having a religious experience.
22: He absolutely is.
23: Goal!
21: Oh,
23: argentino. Asistencia de Leo con la derecha.
22: That's the best.
21: He is under his canter. He was very excited.
22: That is the best.
21: He was almost in tears. And then the guy that does it for, so he does it for us. And the guy who does it for Argentina, it was a religious experience for him too.
22: Oh, absolutely.
21: Like, it was a religious experience watching that, and he's running out of breath. He can't even do it. And that was just a few minutes after they had scored to tie the game. So his voice was shot, but he went for it because that's a professional.
22: I think I counted 10 goals.
21: Yes, yes, yes. 1, 2, 3, 4, 5, 6, 7, 8, 9, 10.
4: How many did Messi make?
21: Messi set up both of the goals, including the one that won it. And we're going to play some of the British reaction coming up in a little bit. I'm going to tell you this. I was telling Bell, Dave Portnoy said, I only ever want to watch British sports radio because they had lost their mind, was the best way to say it. They had lost their ever-loving mind. And then afterwards, the Argentinian team held up signs about the Falklands on the field, which has not gone over well. Let's just put it that way.
22: It's not gone over well. Kind of holding a grudge there.
21: A little bit. And Messi said afterwards, that game meant more to the people of Argentina than even it did to the team because of their hatred over one another, if you will.
22: Yeah.
4: All they have to do is learn how to defend against intercontinental ballistic missiles.
21: Easy for you to say.
4: And they can get those islands back just like that.
21: Just like that. They could have those puffin islands where there's eight people and a puffin.
4: And a couple seals.
21: Goodness me. Yeah, it was an interesting game, to say the least. Well, people losing their mind. Tell you what.
22: How's Great Britain taking it?
21: I'm gonna just play something for you here. Just a little something from some of the people. And so this right here is their... oh, goodness me. Which one are we going to play? Okay, this is one of their biggest podcasters who's watching the game live. And when I mean big, he is like 500,000 people watching him.
3: I f***ing believe that you score against Argentina and then you sit back for 35 f***ing minutes and you bring on defenders. F***ing moron. Nah, I backed this manager all f***ing tournament. That is just so... I've never seen England in a World Cup final. We'll never have a better f***ing chance. And he f***ing parks the bus. Why is Harry Kane still on the f***ing pitch? And the worst of it is, nobody liked it. No English fan has liked this for 25 minutes. We've all been going, you're not even defending well. Why are you parking the bus when you can't f***ing defend?
21: So many of those.
22: I saw a social media post. It was Mick Jagger.
21: Oh,
22: just shaking his head.
21: Just crushed.
22: Yeah.
21: Mick Jagger crushed. This is Talk Sport. This is where I used to work when it was called Talk Radio UK. They're watching the game and doing like, Monday Night Football with the two brothers,
22: right.
21: The Manning brothers.
22: Yeah.
21: They're watching the game and it's 1-1.
23: We had so much more to give in this game and we just retreated. It's a terrible decision. This is what he's brought in for. To get this decision right. Oh my God.
21: He threw the microphone.
23: We're out. It's the worst decision ever. It's a sackable offense. Argentina won it in the 92nd minute. It's a shocking, shocking decision. Thomas Tuchel, you should be embarrassed. Sack him. Sack him. Sack him.
22: Goodness.
21: Oh, so.
4: Is he going to get fired?
21: He wants to stay, which is odd. He does. And it's funny because the BBC, I've got some of theirs, are like, I don't think Spain will play the way England did. They're very reserved. I don't think they like England. They play much different because they're much more continental.
22: Wow.
21: This guy's all, sack him, sack him. You could see the blood pour. Oh, it's just fantastic.
22: Boy, they've got nothing on Philadelphia Eagles fans.
21: No.
22: Or no, I mean Philadelphia Eagles fans have nothing on English soccer fans.
21: No. If I'm Thomas Tuchel, in fact, Colombia, same thing. Some of Colombia's players, they refused to go home after the World Cup loss because of threats.
22: Wow.
21: So they stayed in America.
5: What, from cartels?
21: From just average people.
5: Average fans?
21: Yeah, yeah, they're nuts. Mick Jagger, man, he was totally crushed.
22: Yeah, he did not look happy.
21: Yeah, that was something else, to tell you that right now. Oh, the damn dude, that guy sounds like he's having a heart attack. You know what? He'd like to give that heart attack to Thomas Tuchel.
22: Yeah, it's good, right?
21: It's fantastic, though. It was so great. And then I ate my ham dog and watched the game. It was very nice.
22: Ah, there you go.
21: There you go. Could be. Could be. People are asking the question again. You could get what with your carpal tunnel with your finger?
22: Oh, yeah. Let's look at this here. Chuck Sievertson over there at ABC News has a texting thumb therapy story.
5: You need to have your thumb amputated?
22: Well, I don't think it's come to that yet.
21: That seems like you're really going, you're starting right there.
22: I was getting ready to say, go see Dr. Brother Bilal.
21: Good God.
22: Texting thumb can describe phone-related pains caused by tired-out tendons and achy joints, like stiffness, throbbing near the knuckle, and a clicking sensation when bending the thumb. If not treated, you could get carpal tunnel and arthritis.
21: Oh, God.
22: A doctor at the University of Kentucky Healthcare Hand Center says limit your phone time or take short breaks. Mix up postures. Switch hands to type. Use a different finger. Use the voice-to-text feature. Circle and ring-shaped grip accessories attached to the back of the phone, which can help.
21: Yeah.
22: Basically.
21: I like talk-to-text. The problem is I have to go back and re-text half the stuff that I said.
22: Right.
21: Because either it picks up nothing, or if there's a sound in there, TV can be on very low, it'll pick up everything the television said.
5: Or the cat meows.
21: Yeah, the cat meows. I mean, right. It's... Oh. And I know, because I get stuff from you guys here. I could tell you talk to text. Because you say the whore of moose. Instead of whore moose. Oh, lordy, lordy. Switch hands, boys. Switch hands. That's what everybody's saying there. Somebody's like, what I didn't hear Chuck say was, just don't go on the phone. Yeah. I swipe. Do you swipe? That's how I type. I've got the swipe board. Oh, yeah.
5: No, I thumb it.
22: I thumb it too.
5: Right across the keyboard. I don't know how to use that swipe.
21: You don't know how to use a lot of things.
5: I don't.
21: You are as close to a Luddite as we're going to find.
5: What's that?
21: You don't like technology.
5: Oh, I love technology. Mm. It's just learning it is a little bit intimidating sometimes.
21: How old are you, sir?
5: 21.
21: Okay. Learn it. So, you know, that is just crazy. Just swipe. Swiping's easy, man. You just like... It's just
5: swiping is easy for you because you've learned how to do it. It's just like when you say, doing AI is easy because you learned how to do it.
21: But you know how I learned how to do it? I just did it.
5: Right. But I didn't know it was that simple.
21: But you just do stuff. It's not like when we were kids growing up, everybody had the first computer. They're like, whatever you do, if you don't take these 9 steps to turn the computer off, it'll catch fire and blow up.
5: And you'll lose all your
21: And you'll lose everything you've ever had on your 97 floppy disk. It's not like that anymore. It isn't.
22: Floppy disk.
21: Remember floppy disk?
22: I remember those.
21: Oh, but that's, yeah, no, just learn.
5: And they thought it was a big deal when they finally started moving over to cassettes. And that was ended up being more of a problem than the floppy disk.
21: Yeah, so. Yeah, it's hard for women to make sandwiches without their thumbs, Bill.
5: Well, I don't want any lady to lose her thumbs. I don't want her to lose any body part because that means there was some form of violence directed against her, and we don't want that.
21: Well, you were the one who's like, just cut their thumbs off if they don't work because you can't type, right?
5: I didn't say that.
21: That's how you. That's pretty much what you sounded
5: that's
21: like.
5: Not
21: that
5: what I, no, that's not what I said.
22: Dr. Brother Bilal.
5: Said, ladies, if you really want to get on my good side, nice sandwich with some bacon, lettuce, tomato, and a little bit of extra mayonnaise. We're friends.
22: Unwashed lettuce.
21: Lettuce. We got to talk about that today. I was telling Bell, he's like, what stories did you do on my national show? I said, you know, the funniest story is watching all of the people talk about this, you know, and they're trying not to laugh. And which one? And they'll say, explosive. I heard somebody say it was Elizabeth Schultz with an explosive tummy. I'm like, I don't think it's explosive tummy.
22: No.
21: No.
5: If anything, it's explosive intestine.
21: Yeah, or something like it's, yeah, but still. But then watching other people like, explosive diarrhea. They're just trying to get through it, but they know they want to say it. They're like, I got to say something like this on the radio.
22: That's what I say.
21: Yeah.
5: The revolt of your colon.
21: Uncle Sam's revenge. Now, they think it's lettuce.
22: Yeah, they're starting to think they're starting to lean toward lettuce. And even though Taco Bell is, you know, making the changes it's making, it's still unknown if Taco Bell is the actual source.
21: Yeah, yeah. I don't.
22: There may be a lot of restaurants making changes. They're just not announcing.
21: They just don't know. It's probably coming from one farm that, like you said, used a certain reclaimed water. Something happened in that farm, and it's gone out to restaurants and a few other places, and now it's spread.
22: Yep.
21: And it's not so much the farm's fault. It is wherever they're getting their water or whatever. So,
22: right.
21: But there's no – I was watching a doctor today who said, if you get norovirus, 2-3 days. If you get this, there are people that have had this for 6 weeks.
22: Yes.
21: And
22: it can get dangerous.
5: Yes. The time to run its course?
21: Well, what do you mean? This?
5: Yeah. Are you talking – when you say norovirus
21: – Norovirus, 2-3 days, it runs right through you.
5: And
21: right.
5: Then, but,
21: yeah.
5: So that's its time to
21: – Yeah, because it's a virus and it's going to run its course.
5: But if you get the poop virus, it's 6 weeks?
21: Yeah. It could last up to that.
22: Well, this is a parasite.
21: Yeah. And some people have mild symptoms that last for a few days, but there are other people – it's 141 people have been hospitalized by it. And, you know, I mean, as we've been telling you guys, this doesn't happen in donuts.
22: No, no. At least not yet.
5: Or churros.
21: Or churros. That's right. It doesn't happen in donuts or churros.
5: Or Fruity Pebbles.
21: I had, you know what I had today?
5: Donut.
21: I didn't. I had a Reese's Fast Break. I had half of one left. Ate that. I feel great. You know why? Because it's not lettuce.
22: You don't have to wash it.
21: You don't, because it tastes delicious. But that's what I've been seeing, that it looks like it's lettuce. And, you know, the doctor even said, look, right now, if I could give you advice in certain states, Michigan, some of the other states, stay away from some fruits and vegetables, at least for the next couple of weeks.
5: Just go low carb for a while and just eat you some protein.
21: There you go. Doritos doesn't happen with Doritos either, or beer or seltzers. Look, all of you guys are chiming in with this. You guys get where we're going with this. It's not that this food is bad for you. It's just that it's bad right now is what we're saying.
5: Then after it's not bad right now anymore, then it'll be good for you again.
21: Yeah, there you go. And more expensive, because now that it's been off the market, they've got to go redo stuff. It's going to cost you an extra $5 for a head of lettuce. What's lettuce cost?
22: I have no idea.
5: I think the last time I bought a head of lettuce was $380 something.
21: Maybe? Yeah. I told my wife, I said, it sucks that this is happening, because I was just getting ready to eat good. She didn't buy it. She did.
5: Your like, wife is a pretty smart woman.
21: She's like, you were not gonna. I said, honey, I was just getting ready to walk out right now after work today and go get all the lettuce I could and start eating correctly. And then Ken said, watch out for the poop lettuce. I'm like, you know, I can't do that. So there you guys go. A lot of stuff to get to today. A lot of stuff. Interesting. Channel 5 did a little deep dive in on federal time, because apparently old Marsha Blackburn was investigated for federal time.
5: They investigated her?
21: They investigated her for federal time.
5: What do you mean by that?
21: The feds came in and said, are you using taxpayer money to help out with your governor's race? So you're Senate people to help out with your governor's race. Not the same.
5: Oh, of course, they didn't find anything.
21: I don't think they've concluded, but they've also looked into, you know, John Rose, like anybody else who's had anything to, so they were looked, but they looked hard into her. So federal time.
5: She obviously didn't have time to assist or participate in the investigation, because she's talking to Tennesseans every day.
21: Got a bunch of other good stuff on the way. Trump's speaking tonight. Breathalyzer's finally coming here. You know what else may be coming here? Paramount. The pictures. Interesting.
5: They're moving the office here?
21: They may move everything here.
5: Including the studio.
21: Everything.
22: Interesting.
21: Very interesting. Talk about that as well. If you're missing the show, we say shame on you. Go! Yes, sir!
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10: Hey, normally you hear me, Chad Benson, from noon to three daily. And you may miss some stuff, so you know what? 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And here's some what you've missed this week right here on Supertalk 99.7.
21: That's my favorite story of the day.
22: Wow.
21: Teleprompter guy was reading the speech going, this is going to take an hour and 47 minutes. I'm going to put some money on it.
22: Yeah.
21: Wow. That. Guy's been with us since 2016. Man. So Trump's probably, you know what's funny? Because we're talking about this guy and they're coming after him. It's front page news. Trump bought stocks and then the next day tweeted stuff or true stuff about them and stocks went up. Nothing. You're just like, this guy made 100 G's being a teleprompter guy. He's going to be in trouble with the feds.
22: That's good work if you can get it.
21: It is good work if you can get it, no doubt. Have you seen how bad the fires are in Canada?
22: Yeah, apparently they're spreading smoke over the U.S. of A.
21: This is how it starts, guys.
5: They're California-level fires, aren't they?
21: They are. Luckily, nobody lives in Canada, so it's just burning down all the Christmas trees. There's going to be a shortage of maple syrup, but you know what? We'll survive. We'll survive.
5: No, we won't.
21: I mean, it's bad. Like, they're showing, like, Northeast, the Midwest, there's parts of big cities that are orange.
5: Where am I going to get my poutine?
21: Where are you going to? What is poutine? That's the fries with weird stuff on it?
5: The fries with gravy on it.
21: What kind of gravy is that?
5: Cheese curds. I don't know. I've never.
21: You never had poutine?
5: I never have had poutine. But
21: oh, it's great.
5: I'd eat it in a heartbeat. When you say fries and gravy, I'm already in.
21: So you've had it, Ken?
22: Yeah, I've had hot chicken poutine.
21: Okay, what kind of gravy is? Is there a specific kind of gravy that's poutine?
22: I don't know what it was.
21: Is it like dark gravy? Is it white?
22: I can't remember. But it was delicious.
21: It was delicious.
22: Especially with a hot chicken in it.
21: Speaking of hot chicken, so, you know, Hattie B's over here?
22: Yeah.
21: Across the street. They've got the, they're not Chick-fil-A, but, God, what's the other chicken place? Chick-fil-A, and then there's the one that only gives you their sauce. I always forget what the hell they're called.
5: Is that Prince's?
21: No, it's a big.
22: Slim Chickens?
21: No, it's a big chicken, like, you know, like.
5: A chain?
21: Yeah, it's a chain.
5: I don't know.
21: I forgot. They're moving across the street. They're having a war. Already. I think there's going to be a fight of chicken.
22: Two chicken joints fighting each other in the middle of the street.
5: They'll put some guy up in one of the elevated buildings with a towel or a big sheet with a sign on it that says, bad chicken, bad chicken. Big red light shining in his room at night.
21: Brown gravy is what I'm being told.
5: So that is basically beef gravy, right?
21: Yeah. Yeah, that's what it is.
22: I just remember a lot of hot chicken and cheese in mine with French fries.
5: What kind of cheese do they use?
22: I don't know.
5: Because it's basically cubed when it starts out.
22: Is it? Mine was melted.
5: It was?
21: Yeah, well, hell
22: like,
21: yeah, it was.
22: Not like liquid. It was just melted cheese.
5: Yours was kept in the back for a while.
21: I like...
5: But I've seen Kevin Smith and Jason Mewes eat some poutine.
21: Poutine. Sounds like a dirty word.
5: It does sound like a dirty
21: Doesn't it
5: word.
21: Sound like a dirty word? Because it sounds very close to a dirty word in Spanish, is why. By the way, it's canes.
5: And then they find out that poutine is actually something very yummy to eat.
21: Yeah. Raising Cane's, by the way, is the place that's
5: They've
21: moving
5: got
21: across
5: poutine?
21: The street. No, they're the ones moving across the street from Hattie B's, and they're throwing down. Hattie's coming out, and so are the Cane's.
5: Hattie B's has been around forever.
21: Yeah.
5: Isn't that a meat and three? That has hot chicken?
21: Yeah.
5: Yeah, because I've eaten there before. That place is
21: Hattie B's is awesome.
5: It's a monster.
21: But it honestly, for me, it is a 2-minute walk. I'm super excited. Hattie B's is 2 minutes and 10 seconds. So this is how close they are. This is going to be a good fight. I'm going to go watch it.
5: Are they just on the other side of your building?
21: Yeah, they're on the other side. You remember where we ate that little?
5: Yeah.
21: It's the Mexican restaurant. It's across the street from the Mexican restaurant, which is diagonal from Hattie B's.
5: I got to go get me some hot chicken.
21: There we go. Hot chicken, baby. Hot chicken coming up. A lot of stuff to talk about today locally. Well, take a little listen to the whole investigation they did on, Fed time. Is it real? Apparently it is real. Not Israel, that they've got enough issues right now, is real. We'll talk a little bit about that, among other things. If you miss any of the show, shame on you. Grab the podcast. Chat message.
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5: I like it.
6: Girl!
5: Should be your ringtone. Hold on, Argentina's calling us. Girl!
7: No, that new Nickelback should be my ringtone.
5: That's a very loud song.
7: Yes, it is.
5: Man, it's a very loud song. Some of you are chiming in about the insider trading. It's really weird. Kalshi, you can bet on anything. What's the new thing you can... Oh, delays at airports now. They filed so that you can bet on whether or not there's going to be a delay on your flight.
7: But unless you're in the back end of the decision-making room, you don't really have any opportunity to rig that.
5: No.
7: And I would like to see what the terms of use are for people betting on stuff that they have influence over.
5: That's, well, you know, like this whole thing with the guy, the teleprompter guy, as somebody said, well, just because you know how long it is doesn't mean, because Trump goes off script.
7: Oh, yeah, yeah.
5: So, but at that point, you just bet the overs, several of them. Everybody's thinking it's an hour and 25 minutes. You go 2 hours, 240, whatever you think it is over that, because you know you've got to factor in, you know, after, because he's been doing it since 2016. He's been his teleprompter guy. So he knows, okay, I know that Trump is going to go off script at least 10 times. Each time is going to be 2 minutes. I can factor in an extra 20 minutes.
7: So when he's placing his bet, does he have to concern himself at all with how long he does go off script, or is it that considered a part of the speech?
5: No, it's just a time thing. So it doesn't matter how long that, you know.
8: Yeah, if it goes over a certain time, he wins.
5: He wins. Doesn't matter.
7: So even
5: it doesn't have to be part of the script.
7: Even if he switches gears and starts talking about how, you know, he was robbed of Minnesota or something that's still considered part of the script.
5: Yeah, it's just a time thing.
7: Okay.
5: So from the time he goes, like tonight, because my buddy sends me this today. Because he and I, we do a thing every Thursday night. I said, I said, let's do it after his speech. I go, how long do you think it is? He goes to Polymarket and sends me something. He goes, right now the big money's on 30 minutes or more.
7: I'd say an hour or more considering the subject matter.
5: Yeah, that's what I would say too. That's what I'm going with, an hour or more. At least.
8: I'd say 47 minutes.
5: That's good. Because... Well, if he's only, because I'm not sure, here's the thing, tonight, he's going to talk about, you know, Georgia and the election, but there's also a chance he may talk about Iran, which will add some time, and there's a chance he may talk about what's going on with immigration and the shootings.
7: Maybe
5: so if
7: Maduro?
5: It's one subject, I think Ken is spot on. If it's two or three, we could be here till tomorrow.
7: You think he's going to bring up Maduro?
5: No, I'm hearing it's the Chinese.
7: Well, they're always a good bad guy.
5: They are a good bad guy.
7: But they have good food.
5: But it's, everything is supposed to be tonight alleged. Like, they could have done this. This was susceptible to things. Not here is the proof.
7: I would really like some here is the proof.
5: Yeah, that, you know, when it comes to this, I need the here's the proof thing.
7: Can I get some lettuce and some proof on it?
5: You don't want lettuce, man. Man, I'm telling you, don't want the lettuce, man. Speaking of the lettuce, did she or didn't she, Channel 5, did an investigation into Fed time, because we've been laughing about it.
9: Right now, we were told you were going to answer questions. Can you answer some questions about your run for governor?
10: I am here on federal time. We were doing a federal event, but thank you.
11: 3 weeks ago, when News Channel 5 investigates had questions for Marsha Blackburn,

0: The GOP candidate for governor invoked a rule that ethics experts say does not actually apply to elected officials, claiming she could not answer questions while on what she called federal time. But Blackburn has not always been so careful. News Channel 5 has now confirmed that her office itself became the focus of a secret investigation by the Senate Ethics Committee last year. That investigation, likely officially classified as a preliminary inquiry, included interviews with members of Blackburn staff. Those people were asked about the relationship between people working on taxpayer time and Wirt Baker, the well-connected political strategist who has headed Blackburn's campaigns for years.
1: So, taking a look at the campaign. So, if you work for her, right, and we've met several, and we've been over there. So, you work, you know, for her, you work for the Senate, the office of the Senate. You work for the Senator Blackburn, and that means the dollars that you get are Fed money. So you can't go out, not so much her, we know, but they can't go out on Fed time and campaign for Governor Hopeful. Or work on governor stuff.
2: What if it was something like they just went out and started putting signs up for it?
1: No.
2: Can't do that?
1: No. Now, they can do it on their own time. They can volunteer.
2: But they can't get paid with federal money.
1: They can't get paid with Fed dollars.
2: Okay.
1: And that's the big thing. Fed dollars, no. No. Which I think we can all appreciate. I'm totally fine with that. When she talks about Fed time.
2: She's talking about not having time to talk to you because she doesn't want to say something stupid that'll killer lead.
1: That's the thing right there. Because for her, yeah, if they've flown her somewhere specifically for something and she's, you know, she can't give a speech in the middle of it, start campaigning for herself, you know, at a big, you know, so they fly her, you know, she uses the, you know, her money and her power and everything to come over here from Tennessee, you know, to Tennessee to give a speech at some sort of tech thing. That is what we're going to do to bring jobs, you know, from D.C. We've got this and we're going to route this here and it's going to be great. And then she can't just start going out and saying, you have to vote for me for governor. This is why I'm great. But afterwards, she can talk to people.
2: What if somebody comes up to her and is like, I love your policies. I don't know what they are, but they're awesome. And I'm really thinking about voting for you before, you know, her work is concluded. Does she just have to blow them off?
1: No. Because this is, when you listen to this and when you listen to the investigation had more to do with whether or not she was steering people in her office to do things for the campaign and not the campaign for Senate, campaign for governor. Remember, separate. And that's what the issue was more about than whether or not she was on Fed time.
0: Investigators wanted to know if Senate staffers had been pressured to engage in political activities while on taxpayer time or using taxpayer resources.
3: The ethical concern with having official staff working on the campaign is that you're using taxpayer money for campaign activity. And that's a basic ethics rule that all staffers are aware of, as well as all members.
0: And is it illegal as well as unethical?
3: It is absolutely illegal for a lawmaker to use taxpayer money for campaign activity.
0: Kedrick Payne is general counsel and vice president at the Campaign Legal Center, a nonpartisan group that works to hold the government accountable. He says members of Congress should know that such lines should never be crossed.
3: Investigations have occurred with congressional offices potentially violating this rule, but you don't see it often because most people are fully aware of it and they know that there's not really a gray area. It's really cut and dry if you are using campaign money, using official staff for campaign activity.
1: Yeah, it's fairly simple. And let's be real. Do they probably do some of those things? Take a phone call? It's like one of those things where if you're a staffer and, you know, you're helping her and you take a phone call. I mean, if they want to get technical, yes. I mean, you could probably, got to call the other phone, got to do this. Do they blur the line? Of course they do. It's politics. I mean, my God, we're talking about the teleprompter guy at the White House and whether or not he made $100,000 off betting how long Trump's speeches were. And he's making a deal with the feds. What kind of deal is it? It's so weird. Like, what kind of deal are you going to cut? I mean, is that illegal? I don't see what he did that was wrong. But that being said, not only did they, you know, bring up this, she released a bunch of pictures, apparently, of John Rose's people and said that they were also doing stuff on Fed time. And John Rose's people said, no, we're volunteering, because they can do that. They can do that. They can volunteer on their own time to work for campaigns. And I know a lot of you guys don't like Phil. This is all stuff that's public record that they did an investigation on. You know, take it for what it's worth. It's interesting. Do I think anything's going to come out of it? No, none of these things ever do. And if anybody ever gets in trouble, who's it going to be? It's going to be one of the staffers. Because we know that the actual people at the top rarely get in trouble for anything. And unfortunately, that poor guy, poor teleprompter guy, he's not getting a goal today. No goal, just jail. I wonder, but I'm still trying to think.
4: You think he can go to jail?
1: No, I don't think Trump would allow that. But if you honestly think about it, guys, think about the fact that how much money, in particular, politicians have made, how much insider trading, how much crap they have done, and who gets popped? The dude making, what, 70 grand a year being the teleprompter guy because he thought he'd take a little flit at the poly market using the length of Trump's speeches.
2: Well, Trump needs to pardon him and then give him like a grant of, I don't know, 10 million.
1: Yeah. So I don't think he'd go to jail, though, because, like, Ken, how would you even describe that? Because it's, you're not throwing a baseball game, right? It's not like the you know, gambling. It's,
4: you're just betting.
1: You're betting, and you're betting on a human being that, do you really know how long he's going to talk?
4: Yeah, and I mean, is there any written word somewhere that says, by the way, if you are the president's teleprompter, you cannot bet on this?
1: That's what I want to know.
2: But the thing is he knows, he can find out how long the speech is. He can find out what's going to be in it. And if it's something that more than likely would cause him to deviate, or if the speech is probably one he's going to give pretty straight, he's got a lot of inside information that can help him calculate those things he needs to calculate.
4: But is that illegal?
1: There's no laws against it. And when you think about it, there's no laws.
2: If it's not illegal, if I was running Polymark, I'd be like, wait a minute, you got too much information here. You're trying to scam us.
1: Oh, and that's the whole point, right? Because remember when Trump came out a couple months ago going, you guys can't, everybody here at the White House, you guys are going out and you're laying money on, remember the Venezuela Maduro thing and all that kind of stuff?
2: Yep.
1: Nobody really went to jail or got in trouble. You guys can't do it. You got to pay some of the money back or whatever. I don't know. Where's the law that says dude can't do it? I mean, I don't, you know, unless he and Trump are in cahoots and you're not going after Trump.
4: Are we talking about that soldier?
1: Yeah, remember the soldier?
4: Yeah.
1: Yeah.
4: Yeah, he bet on when the operation was going to take place.
1: Yes.
4: Now, see, that could fall under, it seems to me,
2: secrecy
4: that
2: laws.
4: Could fall under some sort of like, I don't know, well, I don't know what that would fall under.
1: See, that's what I'm talking about. Because you're not asking, you're taking,
4: like, maybe endangering the mission somehow?
1: Maybe, but that's.
4: But you don't know who he is.
1: There you go. Therein lies the magic of it all. All of these things, you know, like what happens? You know that, what if you say, I think these two pilots delayed going and they must have laid thousands of dollars. I mean, we're going to, this is the thing with the polymark, when you can bet and, you know, bet on anything. And this is the problem that they're talking about with the polymark, because it's certain, Kalshi and polymark are two separate things. One of them's completely unregulated. So, and I don't know what kind of deal this guy's making. I'm still trying to figure out exactly what he did that was insider. How's that insider trading? It's not a stock.
2: No, it wouldn't be insider trading. It continues to seem to me that the issue should not be with the government. The issue should be with Polymarkets, because he has too much information for it to be a legitimate freeform bid.
1: Well, they're saying the CFTC, that's the commodity side of things. That's where Polymarket is, that they're the ones who are doing investigations. And now they've got the White House's strict ethics guidelines that they expect all staffers and officials to follow. But he's still, by the way, he's still Trump's teleprompter guy.
2: Wait a minute. Polymarket said that, or that was a...
1: That's the White House has come out and said that the White House has given that edict because they were using it. People inside.
2: These are the rules you will function under.
1: Mm-hmm. So, all right, coming up, Bell. He does sports like nobody's business. You guys recognize that. We'll do that straight ahead. Chad Benson, Super Talk 99.7.
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7: Hey, what's up? It's me, Chad Benson. Normally, I'm here from noon to 3. But right now, we're going to bring you a few highlights from this week right here on Supertalk 99.7.
1: All right, guys. We're going to have to move Bell's Sports to next hour because Bell and I, and we're all talking about the Kalshi market, the Poly market, all of that stuff. Apparently, it wasn't the time, Bell. It was the mentions of certain words that they were looking at. Like how many times he would mention Iran or Iraq.
2: He would have obviously been able to see the speech.
1: Yes, yes. If he would have done that on Poly market, because it's not regulated, they probably couldn't have went after him. So, alas. I'm not quite sure what's going to happen.
2: So,
1: I think jail.
2: if you are on the Poly market and you're going after that speech based on words, there's no legal basis for them to come after you because it's not.
1: They may come after you and say, "We found suspicious stuff, and we found out that this guy is related in some way or shape or form to the White House and the group." They may do that because
4: thunderstrucky.
1: I don't think we have too much rain coming. It's been actually a beautiful week. Not quite Chamber of Commerce weather, as Ken likes to put it, but getting there. I'm still waiting for we're going to have a couple more. I'm going to say 10 days. We should bet on the weather. Can we do that? I bet we can. 10 days of over feels like 100 degrees.
2: Let's be honest. Most of the time, the Chamber of Commerce just needs to be sued.
1: Do they?
2: Yeah. I was like that in Florida, too, because they show all this information about, you can go to Disney World and Epcot and the beaches are wonderful, and SeaWorld and the Great you're not doing any of that when you live there. You're getting up, you're going to work, you're coming home, you're refusing to leave the house again because you're too old, and the kids at least are skipping school to go to the beach, and you're never finding out when they do it.
1: Well, you have to work so much to be able to afford the house to live near the beach you can never go. What was your, I always think, like, when was my I don't want to go out and do anything moment? You know, the joke about when you get to 30, you're like, is there parking? It's not even that. I mean, I remember.
2: Mine was in the 40s.
1: Was it in the 40s?
2: Yeah. Because I was still working promotion in my 30s, and I was going to shows and loving it.
1: Yeah, but that was your job.
2: Yeah, but it was still an awesome, fun job. I mean, how much complaining are you going to do when you're hanging out backstage with David Bowie?
1: Not much. Well, now I would be. I'd be like, he's haunting us. That's kind of weird. You guys see that?
2: He's kind of, his corpse kind of smelling too.
1: He is Ziggy Stardust. Dust being the operative word. I remember. Because when I was playing soccer, I didn't do anything. I mean, that was it. I just played. I worked out. And then when I got into to radio, my hours, you know, Ken will attest to this, the mornings are insane.
2: When you were in soccer, you were officially obsessed with soccer.
1: I was obsessed, yeah. I was Golasso. That's what I was. I was obsessed with it. And so I didn't go out. I didn't drink anyway, so it didn't matter. So, I mean, I was obsessed. I was like, I'd work out, eat, work out more, eat some more.
2: Were you eating well or were you just working
1: out? No, I ate well. When I was in England, I very, very well.
2: So the working out was double effective.
1: It was double effective. It was, and then you're also in your 20s. You know, we're talking about the other day, you know, with, you know, as Ken said, it's like, you ever going to feel like that again? I don't know. Maybe, no, probably not. Well, with some help with low T. Because if you got low T and get that testosterone, so they're giving the military now. Did you see that yesterday?
2: Oh, yeah. And Adam Idiot Schiff said that it was... That Hegseth had embraced gender-affirming care.
1: Yeah, so did, what's her name? Jayapal. She came out. She goes, that's gender-affirming care. I'm like, no, how is that gender-affirming care?
2: They're not giving testosterone.
1: They're not giving them estrogen.
2: The men that are pretending to be women.
1: Yeah.
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13: From ABC News, I'm Dave Packer. Storms are expected to clear some of the air in the Great Lakes and East Coast after 3 days of smoke from mostly Canadian wildfires, but dangerous air quality could continue in parts of the Midwest on Friday.
14: In New York City, the National Guard handing out masks. Philadelphia declaring a code purple for very unhealthy air. The Phillies-Mets game moved up. The Milwaukee Brewers allowing fans to exchange tickets to avoid the smoke. And concerns over the most famous sporting event in the world, Sunday's World Cup final in New Jersey. The stadium shrouded in haze all week. FIFA officials closely monitoring the smoke forecast ahead of kickoff.
13: ABC's Matt Rivers. CENTCOM announcing U.S. forces completed a seventh consecutive night of strikes against Iran, hitting surveillance sites, military logistics infrastructure, underground weapon storage, and maritime capabilities. Also taking a hit, your wallet.
15: The national average for regular gas is back around $4 a gallon. Diesel did just surpass $5, and that means higher transport costs for trucks, trains, and tractors. We are seeing oil prices climb as hostilities escalate in the Middle East and shipping stalls once again in the Strait of Hormuz. Another factor is that Russia's oil refineries have been damaged by drone strikes from Ukraine.
13: ABC's Elizabeth Schulze. The FDA has now publicly identified Taylor Farms as a supplier of the shredded iceberg lettuce supplied to Taco Bell and linked to the cyclosporiasis outbreak. That lettuce grown in Mexico. At Young Family Farms KC near Kansas City, second-generation farmer Alana Henry says the parasite outbreak is showing consumers the value of locally grown food.
16: Hopefully it doesn't take a crisis for us to buy local, but if it takes that crisis, then the farmers are here and ready to serve.
13: Andy Burnham was elected leader of Britain's governing Labour Party on Friday, completing the final step before becoming its seventh prime minister in a decade. You're listening to ABC News.
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13: People say a person has now died from Legionnaires' outbreak in New York City. Cleanup has started in parts of Texas Hill Country flooded out this week.
19: It just makes me think about, like, all the memories I have here with my family, my friends. It's so sad that such a beautiful home.
13: Uvalde resident Valeria Perez says her childhood home was hit hard, and Governor Greg Abbott warns rivers are still rising.
20: I am right now going to be issuing a major disaster declaration.
13: The Texas flood death toll stands at 2. A 40-year-old New York man faces hate crime charges following a confrontation with Today Show host Greg Melvin at NBC's studio in Manhattan. Crews say they're making progress cleaning up from a water main break where a large sinkhole formed after a 36-inch steel pipe burst.
21: Parts of West Hollywood underwater. The famed Sunset Boulevard transformed into a rushing waterway, a 36-inch pipe rupturing, unleashing a torrent of water. Streets turning into rivers, trapping cars. The force of the water creating a massive sinkhole. The city bus depot turning into a swamp, and hundreds of cars damaged or destroyed.
13: ABC's Kana Whitworth. The World Cup raised the bar for beer sales. FIFA says fans drank 290,000 stadium beers during the 6 matches in Philadelphia alone. Nationally, beer sales were up 4% for the first month of the tournament. Dave Packer, ABC News.
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23: Now, it's Red Eye Radio. Gary McNamara and Eric Harley talk about everything from politics to social issues and news of the day. 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
24: All across America, we are Red Eye Radio. He is Eric Harley, and I'm Gary McNamara. Good morning.
2: Hi.
24: Thank you for being here. How's everybody doing?
2: Hope it was a good day for everyone.
24: You know what made me chuckle yesterday? I don't have as I was telling you here, I don't have the exact timeline.
2: Yeah.
24: But when I saw the inflation report that came out, and if you look at the inflation report, you can see how much energy prices affect everything.
2: Yeah, right.
24: You know, you can see how much of an impact that it actually has on the inflation rate.
2: Right, right.
24: And as we know, oil prices over the last month and a half have come down drastically.
2: Yeah.
24: And
2: yeah.
24: I don't know I didn't know the exact timeline on it. But by the time it got to be to the afternoon, I had a bunch of things I had to do early in the morning. And when I started paying attention to what was going on, I saw the inflation report and how much, oil prices and energy prices have on inflation overall.
2: Right.
24: And then the next story I saw was Trump has rescinded the 20% yeah. surcharge
2: yeah. Yeah.
24: on oil tankers going through the Strait of Hormuz.
2: Yeah.
24: I'm like, whoa.
2: You know, it was horrible, too, because they had already set up the toll booths.
24: I'm sitting there going, oh, okay, there it goes. And it really is, it's not amazing. I mean, it's just when you see it, when oil prices drastically come down, how that affects so much.
2: Yeah, yeah, yeah.
24: There's still things, we're not out of the woods now, especially since oil prices went back up. I was down, I think I paid $2.70 last week. I'm by the gas station on the way to work here, the one closest to me, and it was $3.64. So that's, so you see that happening. And so will this blip that we saw because of energy prices, will it affect how people feel towards inflation? No, I don't believe it will at all.
2: No, again, when we talk about these reports, we've said this for years. When the report comes, by the time the report comes out, the people, the everyday person has already paid for things that this report reflects. They know what their pocketbook looks like. That's what a pocketbook, for those under 80, a pocketbook was something. They know what their bank accounts look like. They know what they're having to pay. What was it yesterday that I went in and bought? Swiss cheese. I went and got some Swiss cheese for sandwiches. And, man, I mean, the prices are, like, through the roof. I'm not sure what in the world's going on, but massive, increase in the price since I last bought it. And I was like, holy cow.
6: 11 slices of cheese for like $6. Are you kidding me? You know? And I'm thinking to myself, if there's no way before November to get on top of prices. The only way they can do it is I started exactly where you were on the inflation report. Now, because when I saw the headline itself, that, you know, inflation drops. No, the inflation rate dropped. But the headlines were inflation drops, has the biggest drop in, you know, whatever it was in years. And it's like, okay, that's all energy. That's all gas prices. We know what that is. I didn't even have to look at the report. In fact, didn't right away. I knew what it was. Then I go to the grocery store a couple hours later, and I'm like, man, this is not, again, the inflation report isn't something they don't wait for the inflation report to see what they paid last month. They already know it.
24: Well, when you see it, you had some, you know, you had negative numbers in there.
6: Yeah.
24: You know, for the month. But if you look at year over year, it's still, when you look at things that people actually buy, even energy, it's way up from where it was last year.
6: Yeah.
24: Overall energy from a year ago to where we are right now. But again, that's year to year. But as you had analysts saying, well, just as we get the relief here because of oil prices, boom, it's back on again. And, oil prices are going back up. Now, I will say this, because I said this yesterday. It was interesting that the president seemed to be not talking about any deal yesterday, or 2 days ago, really over the weekend when everything really started again, and we were back with military action against, against Iran. But he mentioned a deal today. Mm-hmm. Said, if they don't come to a deal, we're going to do this. And it's like, wow. And people may ask, you know, like for like the whole 20% thing, which he backed off on. And Trump, I'm just reading here from Politico, Trump on Tuesday walked back threats to charge a 20% fee on all cargo ships that pass through the Strait of Hormuz.
6: Yeah.
24: In a post to Truth Social, he said the strait will be open to all ship traffic except for Iran, and U.S. will implement a full blockade, but only on ships coming to and from Iranian ports or carrying anything having to do with Iranian cargo. He added the previously announced 20% fee will be replaced by trade and investment deals between the Gulf states and the United States, which again is always the fallback with this administration. We're going to have, he said the other day, we have $19.6 trillion in investment coming in from foreign countries. No, we don't.
6: No.
24: I think, that's what they have promised to do in the future, but that is currently not happening.
6: What was
24: at all? And there is no treaty. There is nothing that can mandate something like that.
6: But what was the deal? Who was it that announced their $3.5 billion investment? I forget if it was an electronics company. And the reason I forget is because the number was so low, $3.5 billion. Look, they're moving $3.5 billion worth of investment to the U.S., a positive, but $3.5 billion is a drop in the bucket. If you look at the way investments go and for companies, if you're talking about we're moving all of our production to the U.S., then you've got my attention. But that happened, and I'll look it up. I'll see what it was. And the president, in fact, later that day, they were doing something at the White House, and he talked about it, and he made a big deal out of it. And the problem is that's not over-promising. That's over-celebrating. Just saying, hey, look, $3.5 billion isn't zero. It's not game-changing for that industry, but certainly it's a move in the right direction. And you leave it at that. And this is, I think this is the problem on the messaging from the administration. You know, I said to myself, especially this evening, there seems to be more excitement. If you think about it, there's more movement on the getting rid of changing the clocks thing.
24: Oh, yeah. Yeah.
6: There's more excitement
24: Yep.
6: on that than far more than of course, the national debt. But there's more excitement and movement on that than save the Save America Act, the mm-hmm. voter ID. You look at the things that are critical, and you know, I whatever they do with the clocks, whatever, you know, because I heard let's keep daylight saving time, and then there's of course those that are saying no in Congress. No, we need to keep the standard time. You know, this is going to be what they say, that's your circadian rhythm is built on that, and that's the way it's going to, you know, that's the way it should be, and it's going to help farmers, and it's going to be better for school children, and blah blah blah blah blah. You know, they're arguing, and they're actually trying to argue that we can legislate more daylight hours, and you can't. It doesn't work that way. You can say, you can regulate when we're not, when we're, you know, when the sun is going to come up and when it's not going to come up, you know, because they're saying, and you know, well, in some parts of the country, sunrise won't be before like 9 a.m. in some parts of the year. Well, I think it was Mitch Hedberg that said, no, it wasn't Mitch Hedberg. It was another comedian. 5 hours. We move the clock ahead 5 hours, and he talked about people who work overnights. I think it may have been John Mulaney. Anyway, it was a stand-up comedian, and he said, let's just move it forward 5 hours, you know, and that way the sun comes up at noon. You know, there are so many things that you can control, and so many others, and there's arguments on both sides. Those arguments will never go away. I have my doubts as to how this is. The bill did pass in the House, by the way.
24: And I don't know. I haven't seen any count for the Senate. That's they're saying this is going to be much slower in the Senate.
6: Well, I did see that it faces hurdles in the Senate, but they didn't attach a head count to that.
24: Yeah.
6: And so we'll see. Because there's a number of Democrats on board with it. I don't know how many of them in the Senate are on board with it. So
24: remember, tried it in 1974
6: mm-hmm.
24: and didn't last, repealed it the same year.
6: Yeah. No, that's kind of what I was alluding to yesterday. You're going to have everybody, you know, on Capitol Hill screaming in the faces of lawmakers that, of course, that it's going to affect. You know, you're going to have, of course, I don't know, the teachers union. I don't know if they would get involved. You're going to have, you know, the farmers. There's a concern there, how much work can be done, you know, in a day if the sunrise isn't, you know, until 9 a.m. Of course, most farmers get up long before sunrise anyway.
24: You know what I love?
6: Mm.
24: The title of the bill.
6: Yeah.
24: The Sunshine Protection Act.
6: Yeah, Sunshine Protection. That's exactly where I was going with it. We can change the amount of sunlight we get. Well, no. You can change the time that it rises or the time the sun sets.
24: Well, the one I loved yesterday was the number of people saying, we need to do this because we need to do what Mother Nature dictated. It's like, well.
6: Right, yeah.
24: All the time stuff and everything else we do is humans made it up.
6: Yeah.
24: It's right. Humans decided this is what we're going to call a day. We're going to call a day this because of this, this, this, this, and this. It's like,
6: right.
24: Nothing to do with nature.
6: Well, I mean, it's you know, how the Earth revolves around the sun and everything else. And even that, we have a leap minute. How many years?
24: Many years. Well, we have defined a year by going around the sun once.
6: Right.
24: I mean, that.
6: Yeah, but we have humans, to have a leap day right. to correct our math. We have to have a leap minute. There's actually a leap minute. Okay. You don't notice it, but there's a leap minute.
24: But nature doesn't change whether we have daylight savings or standard time.
6: No.
24: Got nothing to do with it, but
6: no.
24: I love that. Yesterday it was like we're just—I guess when we're still dealing with the left that a man can be a woman if a man says so.
6: Yeah,
24: then you can just throw out whatever crap you wish to throw out.
6: Just throw it out there, and that's the frustrating part of it. You know, the debates they're going to have aren't going to change, and so the lobbyists, if this signs and goes into effect, as I said this yesterday, the president were to sign it, if it passed in the Senate, If it went to his desk and he signed it, it went to into effect immediately. Lobbyists would be on Capitol Hill. And the moment you start having that, because, you know, then all of a sudden there's a new news story. And look what Trump did. He canceled daylight. He's trying to cancel daylight. Let's see what the farmers in the Midwest. Hey, anybody got any overalls? We need to wear overalls. We're going to Omaha. Hey, we're trying. He's canceling the sun. What do you think about that, farmers? I mean, that, it's a real concern by farmers. My point is how it will be covered by the liberal activist media. You know, I mean, we're just going to have to build some tractors, Trump, I guess, with more headlights.
24: Trump has destroyed time.
6: Yeah, exactly. He's trying to, he's such a dictator. He thinks he can control how the earth revolves around the sun.
24: But I did have, getting back to we'll get back to the time thing because we've got a great audio cut coming up on that one showing the problem with it. But I did have a listener ask me, you know, what was, you know, because the Trump, you know, saying the 20% toll on all cargo ships. Mm-hmm. Most people just said he's not going to stay, you know, hold that.
6: Yeah,
24: and it didn't even last a day.
6: Right.
24: And I had a listener say, why does he do that? And then back off immediately. I think that the first instinct Trump has on everything is economic.
6: Yeah.
24: I think
6: it's
24: that simple.
6: Yeah.
24: And that's the first instinct he has. And he believes, you know, for example, when he was talking about, you know, the memorandum of understanding and that, you know, what we're going to do and the investment into Iran and, you know, how the economy will boom and we're just like, stop it. He believes that the first instinct of people is what it is for him, which is economic.
6: Yeah.
24: I'm not saying it's a bad thing. I think it's a good thing in a capitalist society to have that. But those who believe in Sharia supremacy could give a damn about whether their country booms and helps the common person.
6: Well,
24: they could care less. But it's his first instinct. His first instinct was whenever I do something, I've got to have an economic side to it.
6: Sure.
24: And that's his first instincts, and he blurts it out, and then 24 hours later, no, we're not going to do that. We're going to have massive investment deals. And it's like, okay, yeah, that's a way to, that, you know, that's his way out of it. But his first instinct is everything has to have an economic element to it and the belief that wherever you are around the world, you think just like he does. What I have found out and is that people don't think alike. Democrats don't think like Republicans right now. They may have been closer 20 years ago, but where you've got them right now, they don't think the same way. It's not that they even differ on issues. They don't process thoughts the same way.
6: Right.
24: And I think there needs to be a recognition of that. That's one of the things that we've always talked about when the Democrats would call, sit there, everything we would talk about, they go, you're racist. Go, what are you talking about? There's no racism. It's because they practice identity politics. We don't. They practice identity politics. They judge people by groups and not individuals. So they project out that you must think the same way.
6: Yeah. Yep.
24: And people don't think the same way.
6: No, they don't.
24: We are Red Eye Radio.
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0: Beer When I Radio. He's our Carlin, I'm Gary McNamara. Coming up, more on daylight saving.
1: Hey, you know what I did think of during the day yesterday? If we were to go to war with Iran, and, you know, like in World War II, it required, it kind of pushed women into the workforce, right? So it kind of helped to expand the economy. I think we can do the same thing if in the event that we do need to have a large escalation, a large scale war against Iran. I think it's time to put children in the workforce, starting at the age of 6, because hear me out. They're being indoctrinated in schools. If they're learning real life skills on the assembly line, or wherever we make things anymore, I don't know. It's been a while. Then they're learning something that's going to be useful when they grow up to be adults.
0: Plus, the Democratic socialists are being blunt as to what they want.
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14: We're Red Eye Radio. He is Eric Carley, and I'm Gary McNamara.
15: All right. One more. Just funny thing about us starting our 22nd year together, 21 years ended yesterday on yesterday's show.
16: Yeah.
15: But I just have to bring this up because it just shows you, you know, some of the stuff just behind the scenes. And this goes back, I can say this because this goes back like four companies ago. But this is a true story. That, you know where I'm going on this.
16: I just remember
15: it so well.
16: Mm-hmm.
15: Because I was so happy and then you just completely destroyed me.
16: Yeah.
15: And this is, I remember when I first started on the show, and they had us like in this production room where they made commercials.
16: Yeah, yeah.
15: And
16: yeah.
15: So where I was sitting, I had a computer.
16: Yeah.
15: The computer must have been, I don't know, I think they were using Fortran, and you were using those little cards that you blew, you know.
16: Yeah.
15: That you could blow, they blew wind.

0: 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He's our Carly, not Gary McNamara. Coming up more on daylight saving.
1: I did think of during the day yesterday, if we were to go to war with Iran, and you know, like in World War II, it required pushed women into the workforce, right? So it kind of helped to expand the economy. I think we can do the same thing if in the event that we do need to have a large escalation, a large scale war against Iran. I think it's time to put children in the workforce, starting at the age of 6, because hear me out. They're being indoctrinated in schools. If they're learning real life skills on the assembly line or wherever we make things anymore, I don't know. It's been a while. Then they're learning something that's going to be useful when they grow up to be adults.
0: Plus, the Democratic socialists are being blunt as to what they want.
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0: And he is Eric Carly, and I'm Gary McNamara.
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0: Neil deGrasse Tyson on News Nation about daylight saving.
1: Mm-hmm.
0: Watch how he says one thing and sort of contradicts himself.
1: Yeah.
0: A couple of minutes later, here we go. Listen to this. I just got a kick out of this. And this is why there isn't an answer to it, because it's what people personally prefer for the situation that they're in, and it's different for everybody.
1: Right. Everybody has different needs.
0: Right. So here this is. Here we go.
16: It's just kind of odd that we take an hour from the morning of sunlight and put it at the end of the day, and somehow everybody's okay with that and we love it. Well, before there was electric light, maybe that kind of mattered a lot. But who today is saying, oh, it's getting dark earlier, I can't go out, I don't know what I'm gonna do, I gotta light a candle, get the whale oil? That time is long past. Mm-hmm. In the winter, where there's not much daylight to begin with, in New York City, for example, where I live, the sun won't rise until 8:20 in the morning. But if you're going to school on a bus, you have to walk to the bus or walk to school, and you're trying to get to school early, that will be happening in the dark if you keep daylight saving time all year round. So there's safety issues related to that.
0: So the first thing he comes out with is the fact that, well, we don't need to worry about this. We have electricity. There's lights. There's no problem. And then the next statement is, but there's a lot of safety things in the morning, because I live in New York City.

0: Radio. He is Eric Carly, and I'm Gary McNamara. But the Democratic Socialists of America, when you see what they wish to do, there were two things, two of the most main points of the Constitution. One was the separation of powers, which is where power cannot accumulate in one area.
1: Right.
0: And so that's why, number one, you've got the legislative branch, the judicial branch, and the executive branch.
1: Right.
0: They want to put the executive branch and the Supreme Court under the judicial branch, under the legislative branch, which would just be the House with no Senate.
1: Yeah.
0: So
1: yeah.
0: What they're saying is all the power in our society should be by popular vote, which the founding fathers didn't want because separate keeping the power from accumulating in one area was absolutely critical to them. And the Senate is part of that.
1: Yes.
0: The Senate is part of keeping the legislative branch from having too much power.
1: Right.
0: Because the Bill of Rights is the other core part of it, which just doesn't matter what the popular vote is. Bill of Rights still stays.
1: Right.
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8: From ABC News,
1: I'm Brian Clark. A seventh consecutive night of U.S. strikes on Iran continue to target Iran's tools for controlling the Strait of Hormuz, says ABC's James Longman.
8: CENTCOM has released footage of a strike on a surveillance tower at an Iranian port, which they say the regime used to track and target commercial vessels in the Strait of Hormuz. And Iran is still firing back, with alerts in Qatar, Jordan, and Bahrain, and major damage to a power and water desalination plant in Kuwait. That forced the government there to advise citizens to conserve energy while they stabilize the grid.
1: One day after President Trump's speech that focused on alleged voter fraud, Homeland Security Secretary Mark Wayne Mullen echoed some of those warnings.
9: If you are an illegal or you're voting illegally, we will hunt you down, we will find you, and we will prosecute you.
1: But another Republican, Senator Bill Cassidy of Louisiana, warned that the voting focus misses voter concerns.
10: As a Republican, my concern is that it's setting up a Democratic wave election. We should be talking about what matters to the people around the kitchen table. And right now, they can't afford their health care, their housing, their groceries, or the gasoline.
1: President Trump says the U.S. is going to impose additional tariffs on Canada because of the smoke from over 900 wildfires that led to poor air quality for millions in the U.S. The digestive parasite that sickened thousands of people now has at least one link: iceberg lettuce served at Taco Bell in several states.
11: Federal regulators are linking the lettuce to the cyclosporiasis outbreak, causing severe digestive issues. The FDA's investigation leading to an independent farm in Mexico. The supplier, Taylor Farms, one of the nation's largest producers of fresh vegetables, telling ABC News they are voluntarily removing all iceberg lettuce sourced from central Mexico from the U.S. market.
1: That's ABC's Elizabeth Schulze. 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
14: 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Do we have any pension money? You know, as we went through COVID in the past, we saw inflation go way up. We just have to really be focused on rising costs and longevity.
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19: Welcome on into Pivoting Toward Retirement. I'm Amy Sharp alongside Greg Lynch. He is the president and founder here at Pivotal Financial. We've got a great show for you today. Coming up, how much money does the average person spend in retirement? More importantly, how much will you spend? Probably most of us don't really know. There's a lot of Saturdays added on to retirement. Today, we're going to look at just how much money you may need and talk about why just saving for this phase of life is only half the battle. So we're going to get to that in just a moment. Of course, we want to start by sharing our phone number with you, and we'll share this several times as we go throughout our show today. 615-614-8460 is that number to reach out to the team. You can also text the word visit to come on in, meet the team, let them tell you about their pivotal plan. And that is their all-encompassing plan, including Social Security, income, tax, all the things retirement related as you put together a plan to be successful in retirement. That number once again, 615-614-8460. Greg Lynch, how are you today?
14: I am doing fabulous, Amy. It's good to be with you in studio.
19: Yes, fantastic as well. This is an important topic. I mean, every topic we cover here on the show is, but you know, when you start to think about spending, it becomes something that, you know, some people get excited about, others get a little anxious about it. But according to the Bureau of Labor Statistics, the average retiree spends about $5,000 a month. I'm guessing this changes depending on where you live in the country, but you know, some are going to spend more, some might spend less, but either way, let's get into what it takes to truly create a retirement plan. We talk about this so often, whether it be radio, TV, this plan is foundational, isn't it, when it comes to retirement?
14: It truly is, Amy. I mean, you know, one of the things that we do is, you know, we take every, but I'll, I think that $5,000 a month is probably a pretty accurate number.
12: I think so.
14: We've got over 500 clients that we work with and their retirement planning. And so we've been doing this a long time. And I would say our median income is about $5,000. So I think you nailed it right on the head. And so, you know, what do we do to get there? How much, you know, what's our Social Security look like? Do we have any pension money? And so when we're looking at all that, one of the things we have to take into consideration is we're going to have to account for inflation on down the road, too.
12: Mm-hmm.
14: So what's that going to look like? 2%, 3%, 4%? You know, as we went through COVID in the past, we saw inflation go way up. And we certainly hope that it doesn't look like that, because then we know that everything's more expensive. So we just have to really be focused on rising costs and longevity. One of the things that I see more and more is we may spend 25 or 30 years in retirement. And, you know, we saw these commercials on TV before with these people walking around with $1.2 million, $1.5 million, $2.2 million. And I'll be honest with you, I mean, it doesn't take near that much to create an effective plan as long as we live within our means. And so, you know, that's the main goal that I look at is, okay, what's our cost of living?
12: Mm-hmm.
14: You know, what kind of debt do we have? And then when it comes to structuring a plan, I like to make sure that it's rock solid. Amy, I have never, ever had an income plan blow up on me. And when I say that, we just stay highly focused on income planning.
12: It's what you do every single day here. And I think sometimes when we are good, I don't know if budgeters is a word, but when you budget well during your working years, we get this mindset of, I can do this on my own. I bet I could do this. Save us some money, you know, not have to go to these appointments. I know you're laughing because this is what you see. You've heard this story before. but number one, who wants to do this in retirement? Number two, I want to work with somebody who, you know, I'm not going to go to the doctor that just thinks he can, you know, perform surgery on me. I want to go to the doctor that's done thousands of surgeries.
14: I know.
12: You know what I'm saying?
14: I've done this one time before.
12: Exactly.
14: So let's do it.
12: Exactly. Great. I'm signing up with you. But with you and your team at Pivotal, this is something that you do every single day. So when we talked about, you know, people coming in and not knowing how much they need in retirement, you sort of can, you know, whittle it down to a kind of an exact science of what that looks like.
14: Well, that's what we do. I mean, whether you see me on TV, whether you hear me on radio, whether you come to one of my live events, I mean, we've been in this market for a long time. And, you know, the biggest thing that I see with people is people put their head in the sand and they don't want to address it, because talking about retirement when we're done working is not a lot of fun for a lot of people. And you know what? When you come into my office, it's really a laid back, fun atmosphere. We like to make people feel at ease. And we like to sit down in my conference room and talk about just you. What are your main interests? What are your goals? What's on your bucket list? Do you have any debt? You know, what do your retirement assets look like? What does it cost you to live? And so by the time we break that all down, well, then we have the ability, then we've uncovered all the pieces to the puzzle. And we call ourselves pretty good puzzle builders. You know,
12: mm-hmm.
14: I mean, that's what we're doing all day, every day.
12: Love it.
14: And so by the time we get done with all that, I mean, we can put together a pivotal plan. We call it a written financial plan. A written plan is not your pile of statements. So people come in and say, well, look, I've got this. I should be good to go. And, you know, it's like climbing a mountain, the equivalent of climbing a mountain. As we go up the mountain, we're in the accumulation phase. And when we're within that 5 to 10 years of actually retiring, we put our flag on the top of that mountain, our retirement flag. And then the thing that we're most cognizant of is the way down. On the way down the mountain, we want to make certain, and that's your income stage. That's when we start pulling income off of our assets. And that's hard for a lot of people. They're not used to pulling income from it. They're used to accumulating it. And so we've got to put people in a different mindset. With that being said, a lot of people take retirement very differently. So some people come and say, you know what, I've planned well, I've saved well, and I'm good. Mm-hmm. You know, and I've got other people that come in and they say, you know, well, I'm just not ready for this. I'll lose my identity. All the people that I work with, I mean, what will I do? Who will I be at that point? And so sometimes we have to just cross that mental divide and make certain that financially prepared, but we're mentally prepared as well.
12: Talking today with Greg Lynch. He is the president and founder here at Pivotal Financial. I'm Amy Sharp. Thanks so much for joining us for this week's edition of Pivoting Toward Retirement, trying to answer all questions relating to retirement. The big one today is the cost of retirement. What is the cost of retirement? Well, that's different for every single person. And what you think you may need in a month looks completely different from someone else. So the pivotal plan here that we talk about here on our show is going to take what you've saved and take the lifestyle that you hope to have in retirement and create that plan specifically for you, designed, crafted, just for you, just for the retirement that you have envisioned. And you do that by starting with this phone number to the team here at Pivotal Financial. 615-614-8460 is that number. 615-614-8460. Remember to text the word visit to that number as well. You've brought up things like inflation, longevity. I know we got to throw in unexpected costs like healthcare, long-term care, even because gosh knows home repairs never end unless you're living in an apartment. You know, there's always going to be some unexpected home repair. I think I've had like three in the last week. Things come in three, right?
14: Threes, I know.
12: Oh my gosh. What the heck? So it never ends with things like that. How do we deal with all of the unexpected?
14: You know, so we have to have an emergency fund, emergency accounts. I like to structure when it comes to paychecks. I typically go paychecks and playchecks. Let's make sure that we get our paycheck. That's the amount of money that we need each month to live on. You know, so our lifestyle doesn't change a bit. We make sure that the paycheck is rock solid. A moment ago, we had mentioned that the average is around 5,000. It could be four, could be six, but the average is $5,000 a month if people have lived within their means. And, you know, we have to have some other money sitting over here. I like to have playcheck money as far as, you know, what are we going to do for vacations, grandkids, children? You know, a lot of people want to create memories rather than just dump a bunch of money in their lap after they die. So a lot of people like to, you know, okay, let's take some of this money and enjoy our children, our grandchildren, and create those memories. But we just want to make certain that for home expenses, home repairs. I had a client just this last week call and say, you know what? My AC unit went out.
12: Yep, same and here. Yep, raising my hand.
14: No, you know, it was just $14,000.
12: It's terrible.
14: And so his first question is, Greg, where should I pull that money from? And so then we go through their tax bracket where it looks like they're going to fall on the tax tables. He's married filing joint. We talk about the standard deduction. And then we talk about, okay, do we pull this out of a Roth? Do we pull it out of the bank that's already had taxes paid on it? Or can we still fit in that same bracket and pull it out of our IRA? So that's one of the things that I help people with is, okay, I've got this big expense or I need this car in retirement. What's the best way for me to, you know, to budget for that? Where should I pull that money from? And that's just something that people aren't used to doing in retirement. And so, man, I really help. I really enjoy helping people when it comes to that. Okay, let's break this down.
12: Sure.
14: Let's simplify it, you know, and let's see what we've got in the budget for a car and where we're going to pull that.
12: I think you just answered this question for me, but as we come up on the end of our segment here before we have to go to break, give me one takeaway for listeners worried that they might not have enough. This 5,000 number might sound daunting to some people, Greg, but just enough in general. What's that takeaway?
14: Yeah, well, first of all, you have to put a plan together. You know, it's called a pivotal plan. And if you don't have a plan, I mean, how are you going to know if you have enough? Because that's the single most important thing that people look at is whether they've got 50,000, 500,000, or 5 million. Do I have enough? And so that's why I encourage you, if you don't have a written plan, we do that. We're in the business of giving second opinions. Remember this, your current person that you're working with on your finances can't give you a second opinion. They've already given you their first opinion, and we're in the business of giving second opinions gratuitously. So all we ask is that you come in and see us, dial the number 615-614-8460, and we'll look forward to seeing you in the office.
12: Don't let your retirement become a guessing game. 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So don't go away. 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
19: Amy Sharp back alongside Greg Lynch. Thanks so much for joining us for Pivoting Toward Retirement. We've got a great show going so far today, and we're going to get into more statistics for you. We throw these numbers out there. We don't expect you to remember all of them, of course, but it is interesting to look at these studies, these surveys, what's being said by the average American, things like that that we share here on our show, just to give you a sense of what's happening in the world of retirement. And then, of course, Greg brings it all into focus for us. And that's what we're going to continue doing here on our show. 615-614-8460 is the number to reach out to the team here at Pivotal Financial. 615-614-8460. Those are also numbers we don't expect you to memorize, but we're going to share them several times to give you an opportunity to get them jotted down, put in your phone, whatever is safe for you, so that when you feel the time is right to reach out to the team here at Pivotal Financial, you've got those numbers ready to go. Okay, once again, here with Greg. He's the president and founder. Greg, we're going to talk about a little more of a startling fact here. Running out of money. It's the number one retirement fear for quite a few people, more than half, 58% of Americans across all generations. It's not an irrational fear necessarily. With people living into their 90s, we've already, you know, brought this up several times, 90s and beyond, actually. We know people live into their hundreds now. Retirements are lasting longer, 30 plus years sometimes.
12: Well, that's three decades of groceries, healthcare costs, and essentially life to fund without a paycheck. Let's get right to this, Greg. What makes this risk of outliving your money so very, very real in today's world? And I guess more importantly, what can we do about it?
14: Amy, I have clients come in all the time and they'll say, you know, I just don't know how much to take off my assets, you know. And so one of the things that we had mentioned early in the show, the last segment was, man, I want to make certain that all of my clients are prepared for longevity. So like you said, 20, 30 years, maybe even longer in retirement. How do I know I'm going to have enough? Because remember, when we're done working, you know, we've got finite number of dollars to work with. And so we want to make certain that we're not going to be exposed to large losses. But there's going to be the unavoidable expense that rears its ugly head. And like you said, sometimes they come in threes. And I just had a client over the last week, had the third one hit. And she says, doggone it, I knew the third one was coming.
12: I know. It's Murphy's Law or something like that. I don't know. It's going to happen. It's going to happen.
14: I know. Ugh. And so we have to be prepared. We have to understand that in retirement, we need to live within our means. But my number one goal with the clients I see is I want to make certain that we're living comfortably. One of the worst things that I see and that I try to avoid is people living with too much month at the end of their money. So think about that. Mm-hmm. Too much month at the end of the money means that I can't wait for my Social Security check to arrive because I'm broke. Mm-hmm. Well, we don't want to retire like that. All of us have lived at some point in our life with too much month at the end of our money, and we don't want to retire that way, and I just won't allow it to happen. So, you know, we do our best to make sure that expenses are in line. If you still owe money on your home, what does that look like? Will that fit into our budget planning? What other debt do you have? You know, should we look at a potential HELOC, a home equity line of credit in retirement, just for the unexpecteds? You know, so there's a lot of things we look at because there is going to be one thing that happens. The only thing constant is change. And so we better have built a solid retirement plan for you that if we have to take a hard right or a left as we're going down the retirement road, we've built that flexibility into our plan. So it just makes sense. What are we going to do if that unexpected thing comes up? And we're going to be ready for it.
12: You mentioned Social Security. Let's dive into that just a little bit further. Everyone seems to say delay until 70 for that maximum benefit. There's so many things to think about when it comes to Social Security. I'm hearing that may not be always the right choice, though, Greg. What factors do people really need to think about when they're deciding when to claim? That seems to be like the million-dollar decision when it comes to Social Security.
14: Now, people just don't know. So, you know, obviously the earliest we can come on, you know, if we're on our own benefit is age 62, and then you could go all the way out till age 70, which is not attractive for everyone. Mm-hmm. So I had a client in over the last week, and I mean, we were just honing that down. They happen to have a very large pension from his employment. And so obviously when there's a large pension that's available that pays out 100% joint and survivor, and not everybody has a pension, but if there's one in play, then I'm always the biggest advocate of maybe coming on earlier at 62, because this particular gentleman, he's got TRICARE, and then it'll go to TRICARE for life. So he put over 20 years in the Army. And so, I mean, that's a whole different story on that one. But a lot of times when I see pension money, then I'm going to say, okay, well, maybe we can come on a little bit earlier. But if we've had a curveball of life hit us, if we've had a divorce or the loss of a spouse or whatever it may be, then we may have to go a little bit different on Social Security. Maybe we have to wait a little bit longer. And that's just one of the things we want to be prepared to do. But that's what we do at Pivotal Financial, is we want to make certain that we've got Social Security dialed in. We've got specific software that we use, where as long as, I can look at it at 62, look at it at 65, look at it at 67, whatever year that you really have that you want to start your Social Security, we can flip it on and see what it looks like from that point going forward, adding a little bit of conservative COLA. COLA in the Social Security world is cost of living adjustments. And to really get a good idea, if you've got this scenario, that scenario, A, B, and C, we'll call it, Let's run Social Security out with Plan A, Plan B, and Plan C and see which one is a fit for you.
12: Here today with Greg Lynch. He is the president and founder of Pivotal Financial. You're listening to Pivoting Toward Retirement. We're asking the question, how much money do we need? And this fear, I guess, more so that people have of outliving their money and having more month than paycheck is what Greg was, month than money. Is that what I was meant to say there, Greg?
14: Too much month at the end of
12: okay,
14: the money.
12: I was like, that was a mouthful there for a second. But I wanted to reference that phrase because I think that it's so purposeful for what we're talking about today. 615-614-8460 is that number to reach out. Remember, you can text the word visit. Come on in. Meet the team, have a fresh cookie as you walk through the door. That's a great way to start the meeting off. Everybody loves a fresh cookie and when they're chocolate chip, right? That's the best. So let that be the beginning of what could be a long relationship with the team here at Pivotal Financial. It really does all begin with you reaching out. 615-614-8460. Let's talk the 4% rule for just a second, Greg. Is it outdated? I hear both things. Is it relevant today? If it's not, what do we need to be using as we're talking about, you know, withdrawal strategies so that we can have enough money for the month?
14: Amy, that's, you know, when we have a rule like that, well, we've and let's just use for an example, we've saved $1 million and we're going to take 4 or 5, 4.5, whatever percent off of that. So for, let's just call it 4%. We got $1 million. That's $40,000. Well, there's two schools of thought. First of all, we've subjected ourselves at this point to the sequence of returns. So that just means, what does it look like in the first 5 years that we're taking that $40,000 off? And we've got a scenario that I show side by side. If a person retired in 2000 and then going all the way down to 2024, what would that look like if they were drawing $40,000 off? And then if we just reversed that order and said, take 2024 all the way down to 2000, you know, what does that look like? And both of them are entirely different because we don't know how the market's going to perform in our retirement years. And I can tell you this, if in that first 5 years, if we see negative market numbers and we're doing that drawdown method, I can show you somebody that's probably going to be in trouble. They're going to be spending a lot more than they thought, especially if we see that first few years where the market is declining. Now, on the other hand, and it's just really a game of luck at that point because we don't know what the market's going to do from year to year. Just the exact opposite of that is, okay, the first 5 years, the market does pretty well for the first 5 years. Maybe it's only down 1 out of 5 years. I can show you somebody that just about guaranteed they're going to retire exceptionally successfully, regardless of what happens, because we had a market that was working with us that first 4 to 5 years of us taking that 4% off. Here's the thing. When it comes to paychecks, I like playchecks and paychecks because I like to structure the paycheck without relying on a drawdown from the market. Because I don't want people to change. What's going to happen if you're drawing $40,000 from your million, we'll call it, and all of a sudden the market does drop, you're going to be really uncomfortable with that $40,000 drawdown. So chances are it's going to change your retirement. You may want to back that off to 20. Well, then where am I going to get the rest of the money? Because I was counting on 40. So if that's been the way that you're going to approach retirement is drawdown, you want to come in and talk to me because we've got several different ways. And when I say that I've had retirement plans that have been very, very successful for us is, you know, I just don't like the drawdown method when it comes to satisfying my paycheck. Playcheck money, great. Maybe the year that the market's up by 10%, sure. Maybe then we grab that 10% off the top and we go to Italy. Or whatever that may look like, but I don't want that drawdown method to really impact our retirement in a negative way when those markets drop.
12: Running out of money is the number one retirement fear for 58% of Americans across all generations. We're diving into this topic today here on Pivoting Toward Retirement with Greg Lynch. We're going to have to step aside, take a short break, but when we come back, kind of hard to ignore, let's say, the elephant in the room. What am I talking about? Taxes, of course. It's always taxes. We're going to, a little womp, womp, womp moment before we go to break. But we're going to talk taxes when we come back with Greg Lynch to see how he and his team factor that in to their pivotal plan here. That number to reach out, 615-614-8460. Text the word VISIT to 615-614-8460. Come on in, meet the team. And we're back with Greg Lynch here on Pivoting Toward Retirement after this break.
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12: Welcome back into Pivoting Toward Retirement. We're so glad you're here with us for our show today as we tackle topics about retirement with Greg Lynch. Greg, of course, is the president and founder here at Pivotal Financial. He is an independent retirement and wealth advisor with the team since 1999. Is that correct, Greg?
14: That's it. Wow. Oh, that makes me old.
12: No, it's okay. It's okay. I only point it out because that's sometimes those numbers are just mind-boggling to me as well. And I just think, but what I'm really pointing out is the fact that you've been doing this for many, many years. And if we have some listeners that are out there and they're with us and maybe they're joining us for the very first time. Maybe they've been joining us all along. Yeah. Either way, I think sometimes people just don't take that first step and they don't make the phone call. They don't feel like they have the right questions. They don't feel like they have what they need in terms of documents to bring to the appointment. The point is that Greg and his team that he's surrounded himself with here have been doing this for many years, Greg specifically. And so I threw out that number, Greg, to emphasize the fact that you've been doing this a long time. You've seen a lot of things, a lot of different scenarios in retirement planning, and you've also put together many, many, many pivotal plans, and that's a good thing. So numbers don't mean anything, yeah. Right? Age doesn't mean anything.
14: That's Amy. I mean, we'd literally, our calendar stays full. I mean, we do radio, we do TV, you know, and then we do live events. I'm still actively involved in seeing people face to face. I love that part too. So, I mean, that's our kind of the way that we attract new clients to come in. You know, we're the company that provides a written plan gratuitously. We sit down in my conference room. You know, I like to get to know my potential clients as I sit down, kind of know what makes you tick, learn a little bit about your family and what your plans are. So it's really a really laid back environment at a first meeting. And I just like to learn a little bit about you, because for me to be able to put, and as many years as I've been doing this, for me to be able to put an effective retirement plan in place for you, you know, we really have to look at three parts of your retirement. First of all, you're going to have what we call it your go-go years, your slow-go years, and your no-go years. And I've got clients in all three of those stages of retirement. And I've got people that are in their 80s that are still in their go-go years. So it's not age specific.
12: So true. Yep.
14: Because we're seeing people live a lot longer. And so, but when I see people, and let's just say, as a matter of fact, right now, talking to a client, so she's 87 years old, and she's got both of her daughters that are meeting with me at the same time.
12: Wow.
14: It's refreshing, because this lady is sharp as a tack. I mean, 87, and she's still going in her go-go years at 87.
12: I've got an aunt the same way, Greg, 95. And you'd think, if you looked at her, you'd think she was in her 60s. She's unbelievable. Oh, she's unbelievable.
14: Incredible.
12: Yeah. Yeah.
14: No, it's just incredible. So, you know, one of the main things is we've got to talk about longevity. Well, with longevity, we've got to address that big elephant in the room, which happens to be the tax man, because Uncle Sam wants a piece out of those accounts that he has allowed you to stay tax deferred in for a long period of time. And when you're at either age 73 or 75, depending if you were born before 1960, your first required minimum distribution is due at age 73. And if you're born after 1960, it's age 75. Well, when I'm addressing that big tax elephant in the room, I mean, we can't avoid it. You know, it's coming. And we call them sometimes, if you've got a really, really large pre-tax account, we call it the ticking tax time bomb. And so we have to address, well, what's the best way? It's funny, because I had a client in the office this last week, and in their 50s, you know, and everybody's different, but going to have, you know, seven figures. And so his question in his 50s already is, well, how do I go about that? How can I avoid required minimum distributions? How can I avoid IRMA, that's income related monthly
12: adjustment? Good luck, right? You said good luck. Let me know if you figure it out. Yeah.
14: You know what? But there is a way to avoid it.
12: Yeah.
14: And so the way, you can't avoid the taxes, but you can avoid RMDs, and you can avoid IRMA if you're going to retire early, and we actually have some time, you know, to do what's called Roth IRA conversions. It doesn't work for everybody, and it's not attractive for everybody. But if you're a high wage earner, and you've got large qualified accounts, it's something we have to talk about. What are we going to do to address that? And so the ticking tax time bomb, that big elephant in the room, is really, really there. And I always tell people, you know how to eat an elephant, one bite at a time.
12: You know? Perfect analogy. Yep.
14: I know. And so we're going to carve off pieces if we can, if it makes sense. Again, it doesn't make sense for everybody. The same plan is never good for 100% of the people we talk to, because everybody's different. But that's one of the things that we're going to look at, is how are we going to minimize and how are we going to reduce taxation in retirement?
12: Here today with Greg Lynch. He is president and founder here at Pivotal Financial. This is Pivoting Toward Retirement. And the number to reach out, 615-614-8460, is really the best way to connect. 615-614-8460. There's no cost, no obligation involved, but it is an opportunity for you to have a risk analysis done on your portfolio. That's kind of the beginning stages of putting together that pivotal plan, finding out also what's important to you. Like Greg has mentioned several times on our show, and we'll always say this, how much he enjoys sitting down and hearing from you about what you

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2: Ecological moment when we go from accumulation, climbing up the mountain, to descending on the other side of the mountain called the income side. And man, if we don't really have a good income plan, if we're going to be shooting from the hip rather than looking at the bullseye, you know, we could potentially have a failing plan. And if you're scared to take any money out, which I've got clients that are like that, they say, you know what, I spent my whole life building. I don't want to spend it. Well, yeah. We've spent our whole life building, so we can spend it.
3: Yes.
2: No, so we've got to have a therapy session, as I call it.
3: Yes. You know? That's what I was figuring you were going to get to. Like, where's the counseling hat that you have to put on during these meetings? It's very real for so many people.
2: And I laugh because I see it so often, and I'm jovial when I talk about that. Like, look, you know, you've got this amount of money that you've saved. You've done a great job of preparing for retirement, but now you're entering the income side. So let's make sure that we put a bulletproof plan together for you. You know, for income. And now if you're coming in and you've got just a little bit saved and you want to spend $10,000 a month in retirement, that plan's not going to work. You know, so we have to be realistic in our planning. But most of our clients that come in, you know, they come in because, okay, they think they might have enough money or they don't even have a clue. And so what I do is I do the heavy lifting for you. You know, we've got reports that we run that shows what, if we need this amount of money, what that'll look like with cost of living adjustments going all the way throughout. I can run it till age 95 if you'd like. We want to look at, okay, when the RMDs start, what is that taxation going to look like at age 73 or 75 and going forward? We want to do what you had referred to earlier as doing a deep dive on a risk analysis. We call that an X-ray. So we just do an X-ray on your portfolio, which kind of gives us the true amount of risk that you're currently in. It shows us the internal fees that you're paying, and it gives us some scoring mechanisms that you don't have to know, but it gives us the Sharpe ratio. It gives us a standard deviation, and it gives us some, it gives your beta to you. And these are things that I explain to you one-on-one, you know, when we receive these reports back, but I actually put a number on it. The reporting mechanism called nitrogen. And I mean, that gives you your risk score. So if you don't know what your risk score is, you have no idea. I've got a lot of clients that will come in to see me the first time and they'll have worked at the same company their entire life. And they're still invested like a 30-year-old because that's how they dialed it in 30 years ago, 35 years ago, and they've let it, set it and forget it. And man, we've got to change things because as we're getting towards the end of our accumulation phase, and we're all in, we're going to get all the up and all the down of the market, and we see another 07, 08 happen, or we see another COVID happen, or we see another dot-com bust happen, where the market goes down by 35, 45%. We don't want that at the doorstep of retirement, because that will change your thoughts on retiring when you want to change. It's going to change it. It's going to change the day. It's going to push you out further. So we don't want that. So if you're sitting there listening right now and you say, you know what, I have had my head in the sand, I haven't pulled it out, I haven't addressed what I should address, then be sure and call us 615-614-8460 and schedule a time to come into the office and let's sit down and just have a conversation, getting to know you and getting to, you know, really get a good idea of what your expenses are going to look like in retirement. What's on your bucket list? I mean, we want to get to know each other a little bit and see if we're going to make a good team that works well together.
3: 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We've got one more segment to go here with Greg Lynch, president and founder of Pivotal Financial. Don't go away. We're back right after this.
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5: Yeah.
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7: Welcome back into Pivoting Toward Retirement. I'm glad to be here with Greg Lynch, president and founder of Pivotal Financial, and I'm Amy Sharp. We're glad to have you along with us for our show today as well. To connect with the team, it's as simple as this number, this phone call, 615-614-8460. 615-614-8460. We intentionally share that number several times as we go throughout our show. We know not everyone's sitting there with pen and paper in hand or your phone, no matter how you put these things in, but we do want you to have that number ready when you feel the time is right to start really focusing in and pivoting toward retirement. And that all begins with that number. And then, of course, the process of putting together the pivotal plan. And again, 615-614-8460. One of my favorite segments with you, Greg, is getting to answer some of the questions that our listeners have sent in to us. And they've come from the radio show or a conversation you've had here in the office. But this is an opportunity for you to answer these questions to the best of your ability with the information we give you, because of course we can't share everything on the radio. But boy, what an opportunity. We know a lot of people have these things on their minds. So you ready for this?
8: I am ready. Let's go.
7: All right. This one says, I just heard your show for the first time a few weeks ago and realized I don't know as much about retirement planning as I thought I did. I've been contributing to a 401k at work for years and have some other savings, But what else might I really want to be thinking about? I guess, first of all, give yourself some credit, right, Greg? I mean, they're doing something.
5: You're doing something. You've done quite a bit. You know, I mean, if you've got other money set aside in savings, you've got a 401k that you've been contributing to. I mean, you know, remember this at the end of the day, as I'm talking to people about what they've done, you know, it's not about the lump sum. It's about the income. You know, so people get lost in that. They think they have to have this rather large number. And it's not about the number you've got. I mean, obviously, the more you have, the easier it is for me to structure a plan for you. But I mean, far too often, I'm able to take several hundred thousand dollars and create a successful retirement plan. Sometimes it's $1 million, but I mean, we've got to put that in writing. But if you've got a 401k at work and you really don't know what to think about, you don't know what you're going to do with it, or if that's enough for you to live on, remember this. If you're in a 401k at work, a 403b, a TSP, a 457, all of those different types of accounts are pre-tax accounts, and you're in one of those and you're over the age of 59 and a half, remember, there's what's called an in-service IRA rollover option for people. And you can literally roll your money out. We don't want to close your 401k, but we want to keep it open because you still want to make contributions to it, you know, and you still want to get the company match. But we can start preparing that money for income if you're over 59 and a half. You can roll that over. It's an IRS-approved transaction. When you do an in-service IRA rollover, you're simply keeping it tax-deferred into an IRA. And then we can start structuring that money for income. Maybe we want to reduce risk. Because if you happen to be one of these people that I see that still have too much risk in their portfolio, then you'll really want to come in and see me and talk to me. Okay, what does an in-service IRA rollover look like? What would I even put that in to prepare for retirement? And I can answer those questions for you. But congratulations, if you've got that 401k and you've got the money in the bank and you've done well on savings, then we need to take the next step and let's see what income will that generate for you and what will my retirement look like?
7: What a great note to close out our show on, and not to, we don't have a lot of time left, but talking with Tanner when we do TV together specifically, you know, he's mentioned many times, Greg, how just being in the office with you and this team, it's worth more than any class he could take outside of, you know, obviously you got to have your licenses and all the things, but soaking up your knowledge and your years of experience and obviously being, you know, your child, but that just anybody that can be in the environment is going to learn and grow so much easier. So we'll have him on the radio sometime as well. And I look forward to that, but we're out of time, believe it or not. These shows go by quickly. Thank you, Greg, so much for your insight today on our show. We want to make sure we share the number one more time before we close out, because this is, again, where it all begins, connecting with the team here at Pivotal Financial. 615-614-8460. Text the word visit to that number as well. 615-614-8460. For Greg and the entire team here at Pivotal Financial, I'm Amy Sharp. Have a great week, everyone. We're back next week right here with more retirement talk on pivoting toward retirement.
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15: From ABC News, I'm Brian Clark. President Trump will attend Sunday's World Cup final in New Jersey between Spain and Argentina.
16: So good luck to Spain and Argentina on Sunday, and may the best team win.
15: He was speaking last night at a FIFA event in New York City, but the region's air quality is threatening to overshadow the final. The president's threatening to impose tariffs on Canada. The wildfire smoke has caused haze that's impacting millions, says ABC's Michelle Franzen.
17: More than 100 million Americans are under air quality alerts as smoke from more than 900 wildfires burning across Canada blankets some U.S. cities.
18: It's just gotten so bad.
17: In Washington, the monuments are barely visible, some masking up on the National Mall.
19: It's affecting everybody's physical activity, no doubt.
17: In New York, the Statue of Liberty almost disappearing.
15: Sources tell ABC News that FIFA's closely monitoring the air quality forecast ahead of tomorrow's kickoff. In Texas, Governor Greg Abbott's declared a major disaster in the Hill Country after flash flooding that's blamed for two deaths and forced more than 570 rescues. It's also led to a big cleanup in Uvalde for residents like Sandra Gomez.
20: Got hit pretty bad, but it's not as bad as we thought it would. The mud is all throughout the house.
15: The nationwide cyclosporiasis outbreak sickened thousands of people. The CDC and FDA have linked at least part of it to shredded iceberg lettuce following an investigation into one supplier, says ABC's Elizabeth Schulze.
21: Taylor Farms, one of the nation's largest producers of fresh vegetables, telling ABC News they are voluntarily removing all iceberg lettuce sourced from central Mexico from the U.S. market and that no other Taylor Fresh Foods products are impacted. So far, the CDC has reported cases across 34 states.
15: For the seventh straight night, the U.S. struck more targets in Iran. Central Command said it focused on infrastructure. You're listening to ABC News.
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15: One day after President Trump's speech from the White House, in which he warned of foreign threats to American elections, and critics say that he did not produce any evidence, state elections officials like Fulton County, Georgia Commissioner Marvin Arrington Jr. said they're preparing for federal meddling.
24: I absolutely believe as we get closer to the 2026 midterms and 2028 next presidential election in 2028, that, you know, we will see more of this.
15: Two U.S. Forest Service workers were safe and free Friday night. They were held for hours by an armed man in a forest in far northern California. The man allegedly zip-tied the two Forest Service members and held them at gunpoint in a trailer near Gumboot Lake. The man and his son were later arrested. The Florida Department of Law Enforcement continues to investigate a Thursday ambush when three deputies came under fire responding to a domestic violence call, says ABC's Victor Okendo.
25: Deputies arriving on scene Thursday morning searching for their suspect, Chris Machowski, after his ex-girlfriend told police she had escaped hostage captivity, allegedly zip-tied and held at gunpoint for hours. One deputy hit in the hand, quickly falling to the ground. A second deputy shot before he could step out of his car. A third deputy shooting Machowski multiple times. He was later pronounced dead at the hospital.
15: The two deputies shot are expected to recover. Brian Clark, ABC News.
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6: Welcome to the City Current Show, powered by Higginbotham. I'm your host, Jeremy Park. We're always honored to bring you inspiring stories of individuals and organizations making a difference and powering the good. And in this case, you are in for a treat. We have with us Mitch Gaylord, the Olympic gold medal winning gymnast who scored a perfect 10. He's been in movies. He's a keynote speaker. He's a producer with Higginbotham Financial, so he's part of the Higginbotham team. We have a lot to dive into, but let's start out. Mitch, how are you doing, buddy?
7: I'm doing great, Jeremy. Good to see you.
6: Well, we have a lot of stories to unpack on your end, and especially for you being a keynote speaker and, you know, sharing the stories of being an Olympic gold medal winning gymnast. You have some signature moves named after you. So very, very cool. Let's start with a little bit of your backstory and growing up in California, going to UCLA, how you got into gymnastics. Give us a little bit of your backstory.
7: Yeah, so the original dream I had was not gymnastics. When I was growing up, I used to go to football games with my dad. He loved going to the UCLA-USC game. That was the big one. And watching running backs and incredible wide receivers. And, you know, I grew up wanting to be a football player and a bit more a baseball player. I did Little League during all of those early years as well. But the thing that happened to me was I stopped growing. Well, actually, I didn't stop growing. I was just growing super slowly while other kids surpassed me. So by the time I was around 11 or 12, it became very clear that I couldn't compete with those kids in my age range because they were a lot bigger than me. And I always had this love for going off of diving boards and flipping. And my parents, in a very perceptive fashion, saw that I had this natural ability. And they said, there's an outlet for this. It's called gymnastics. And they enrolled me into a local Valley College course, which was tumbling and trampoline. And I honestly knew the day that I got there and started bouncing on trampoline that this was my home. And I just loved it. I loved the feeling of flipping and twisting in the air. And it was natural to me. And it felt like flying, Jeremy. Like that's what it was. I felt like I was flying and defying gravity. And the coaches saw this talent that I had. And they said, you got to try these six events here. There's a whole sport involved. And that's how the training started.
6: When you look at the tumbling, the twisting, the flips, that's one piece of it. But strength, core strength, mental strength plays such a vital role in gymnastics. For those who have never competed, I mean, obviously you see it on TV, but have never gone through the experience, paint the picture of what it's like to be a gymnast.
7: Well, it's very perceptive of you because, you know, having talent is just one component of going to an elite level in any sport. There's plenty of people with a lot of talent that do not make it. And I would have been one of those had I not eventually got the discipline to put the fundamentals in place and develop strength. And especially the mental game is probably the toughest part of it all. And that really evolves over time from disappointments that you have in important competitions where you feel like you failed yourself, you failed the coaches, and you even want to quit sometimes. And so getting mentally tough is part of that process. One quick story I can share with you. By the time I was a senior in high school, I was the LA Los Angeles City champion at that point. Like I got up to that high level, but competing nationally had never happened for me. So when I went to New York for the junior national championships, it's the first time I saw the best of the best in the whole country. And I went into that competition thinking, well, I could do well. I could place in the top 12 because that was the group that got to stay for a 2-week training camp. And that was the goal. But when I got there, this little thing happened mentally where I got intimidated. I started recognizing people from Gymnast Magazine that I had never met before or seen in person. And their level felt so much higher than mine. And they had all the pedigree. They were trained the proper way. They had the great coaches. They were in those programs to bring you to the elite level, something I had never had. So mentally, I felt inferior. And that's exactly what played out. So out of 12 routines that we did back in those days, I made mistakes on six of them. So 50% of my routines, I blew it. And it was just the worst experience of my life at that point. And they came by to announce the top 12 because, like I said, that's the cutoff. And I wasn't named in the top 12. And I asked my coach, what place did I come in? 13th. So I barely missed the cut by blowing 50% of my routine. So that the good and the bad was I have the potential to be in there, no problem. But the bad was is that I mentally let myself make those mistakes. And that was the fork in the road for me. Like I said, summer after high school, I was going to go to UCLA and I thought, this is never happening to me again. I'm never going to let my mindset or my lack of confidence or belief in myself factor into what I know I'm capable of. It was a huge shift for me.
6: Obviously, you know, when you're talking about just compressing time, but, you know, you and your time at UCLA, being on the team there, but then how that leads to the Olympic team and that storyline, give us a little bit of that transition into college and then obviously, you know, training and competing at the Olympics.
7: Well, it was definitely a different road that I went on. Not intentionally, it just happened this way. But the first couple of years at UCLA were absolutely incredible. I was training with some incredible athletes. Peter Vidmar was there, who had already made the 80 Olympic team. And his coach was there, Sakamoto, and Mark Hosso, who was one of the number one recruits in the country. And then the existing team that was there, they were incredibly talented athletes. So being in that environment was something I had never experienced before. So I rapidly improved during that time period. The unfortunate part was I had a falling out with that coach who kind of wanted to mold me into something that I wasn't. And so we butted heads a lot, and no fault of his. He had his way of training, and it worked great. I mean, Vidmar was an Olympic athlete at that point. It just wasn't working for me, and it all came to a head at a certain point, and I had to make a tough decision, which became one of the strongest gut feelings I've ever had. It was after the Moscow World Championships in 1981, where I was an alternate on the team, which means I didn't get to compete, but I was there in case somebody got injured. On the flight back home, Kurt Thomas, if you remember that name, he was a world champion in 1979 and kind of my idol. He invited me up to the upper deck of a 747, which I had never seen before, and said, we need to have a talk. And I'm like, whoa, he's picking me to talk to on this flight. And he said, what is going on with you? You know, you should not be the alternate on our team. You should be leading our team. You know, tell me what's going on. And I gave him the entire story. You know, I have a coach who doesn't see me in the way I see myself, doesn't want to coach me in the way that I think I need to be coached. And he said, well, we can change all that right now. And he says, I'm going to be doing a pro tour. You could come on as an amateur. We're going to be on the road for 6 months. I will train you every day. I know you could be number one in the country. And at that point, I had chills. I knew this was the right path for me. I knew I could learn so much from Kurt mentally and in the sport. And that's what I did. I ended up leaving UCLA for a year. And it was the most important year in my career when I went from an alternate in 1981 to number two in the country in 1982. And then 83 and 84, I became number one in the country. It was really the missing link for my entire career and one of the best decisions I've ever made.
6: Yeah, but how cool for someone to see that in you and to provide that opportunity. Obviously smart, you know, for you to take advantage of it. And that's, you know, a sacrifice, obviously a big one, especially as a gut check, like, is this the right move? Let me make this move. And obviously hindsight 2020. But, you know, how cool is it for someone that you look up to say, hey, I believe in you and I want to give you this sort of opportunity. That's really, really cool. Carry that into the Olympics, because obviously, you know, when you talk about kind of being the underdog with the American team, you all were the underdogs and then come in and win the gold medal in the 84 Olympics in Los Angeles, especially kind of, you know, home turf. How special is that?
7: Incredibly special. And just to back up 1 second, the end of that story with Kurt is I ended up going back to UCLA for the 84 season. So I was back on the team at that time, and UCLA had never won an NCAA championship as a team. So in 1984, we were in Pauley Pavilion collegiately first, and we won. And I won the all-around as well. So it was a huge moment for our team because, like I said, we made history. And then 8 months later was the Olympic Games in Pauley Pavilion at UCLA. So it was kind of the double home court advantage for us, for Tim Daggett, Peter Vidmar, myself. We were all at UCLA. And then Hartung and Scott Johnson were from Nebraska, and Bart Connor was from Oklahoma, and that comprised the six-man team. But we were expected to get a bronze medal at best. In the 83 World Championships, we took eighth in the world, and Chinese had won, Russia took two, Japan three. So the experts out there were predicting we could possibly take a bronze medal. And after day one of the compulsories, with that beautiful home court advantage and people cheering us on, wanting us to do great, we were in first place. We were in the lead. We were ahead of the Chinese and Japanese teams. And that became the big story after day one of the Olympics. Oh my God, the men's team has a chance to win a gold medal. And we knew that too. So this was an interesting experience, because the next day that we competed, which is our optional routines, which is all you see today, you don't see compulsories. We had pressure on us, like a lot of pressure, you know, and the world was watching at that point. And we had a great coach, A.B. Grossfeld, who pulled the team together before we started competing and said, you know, you guys have all been rivals, you know, from different colleges competing against each other. But this is our opportunity to put USA gymnastics on the map as a team. And he said, if we all do great as a team, no matter what medal we get, it's going to elevate us all in the individual events too. And it was the greatest training camp any of us had ever had. We had a team pulling for each other for the first time, supporting each other. So by the time optionals came around, we were a solid group of guys encouraging each other. And I understood finally, like I had it at UCLA, but I got rid of all that negativity of wishing, you know, some guy didn't do as well as he wanted to do. Like, that's crazy stuff. You don't want to be thinking that. And we had none of those thoughts during the games. And last event was high bar. And the last event for the Chinese team was floor. And it was really neck and neck all the way to the end, all the way to the last routine. And we ended up doing it. We ended up winning. The crowd went crazy. And for the first time in history, a U.S. men's team won. And Jeremy, it hasn't been done since 1984. We've come close. Women, on the other hand, have done it numerous times. But on the men's side, we need to do it again. And that's what's so exciting about the LA 2028 Olympics coming back to Los Angeles. And we definitely have a talented group of individuals that could do it. So we're pulling for them.
6: Yeah, so awesome. Obviously, standing on the podium, hearing the national anthem, you know, the gold medal, like all of that is obviously a standout story. But give us one other special moment from that experience. And obviously, like you mentioned, the special bond with your teammates, the encouragement, you know, all of that. But, you know, when you talk about mental strength and, you know, overcoming adversity and, you know, obviously standing on the podium at the end, what's one other special moment? And it could be from a routine or just a conversation. But what's another special moment that stands out for you during that time period?
7: Well, two just popped into my head. The first one was during compulsories. You know, back in those days in the 80s, we had a different scoring system. It was on the 10.0 scale. Nowadays, it's completely different. But no American gymnast had ever scored a 10 at that point. And our third event was parallel bars, and I was the last guy up. Peter Vidmar went right before me and scored a 9.95. I mean, we were doing great. We had great momentum. So I was kind of set up in the last position. If I did a better routine than Vidmar, there's only one other score you can get. And I did my routine, and I remember feeling so focused and just so in the flow. And I went up for the dismount, saw the landing, nailed the landing, stuck the landing. Everyone knows that term. And I came running back to the team with high fives, and everyone was like, yes, we got this, we got this. And the crowd erupted into this and just rah, like crazy. And everyone just turning me around to look at the scoreboard, because it went up and it said 10.0. And that was the first 10 ever. And I just remember looking at my teammates, because yes, it was an individual thing, but it did something else. It created massive momentum for our team. We knew we could win this thing. Like, we had the ability to keep posting tens as the games went on. And we did. Several of us scored even more tens than that. But it was the first one. It was like breaking the 4-minute mile barrier or something. So that was a wonderful, wonderful experience. The second one, my best event was high bar. And we went over there and I wanted to get another 10. And I was just going all out, trying to hit everything perfectly. And on the simplest move, a move that I've never made a mistake on, went over the wrong direction. automatic 5/10 deduction. I knew right then I was out of the high bar finals. And I remember just being so down after that, so disappointed. And Peter Vidmar came up to me at that moment and he looked at me and he like grabbed my shoulders. He goes, Mitch, we need you. You can't let this take us down.
6: Well, this is one of those conversations that we're going to go ahead and break up into two parts because it's so good and there's so much to cover. So let's take a quick commercial break and then we'll be back to continue our conversation with Mitch Gaylord.
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6: Welcome back to the City Current Show, powered by Higginbotham. I'm your host, Jeremy Park. We are back to continue our conversation with Mitch Gaylord, the Olympic gold medal winning gymnast who scored a perfect 10. He's been in movies. He's a keynote speaker. He's a producer with Higginbotham Financial, so he's part of the Higginbotham team. Let's go ahead and rejoin the conversation.
7: And I just remember that feeling of they need me, and I need to be back at on my game. And it was another moment of team camaraderie and realizing there was something greater than myself that we were doing there. Yes, I was disappointed. I'm not going to get a high bar medal, but my team needs me. And we ended up obviously winning the gold as a team. And then I ended up getting 3 other medals. So I have no complaints. Parallel bars, rings, and vaulting. I got a bronze and two bronzes and a silver in addition to the gold. I couldn't have been happier.
6: I think it's a powerful storyline around like the individual sport, but the power of team sports and the encouragement and that camaraderie. But ultimately, too, and I like the storyline, even like you mentioned in that first 10, how because your teammates set the bar so high, you know, so close to 10, you knew, well, if I just do a little bit better, there's only one more score they can give you, right? So that all of these stories have a story and context. And I think it's just a cool, you know, example of kind of stepping into your world, but really seeing too, like the power of the mental strength, the power of team and support, and obviously the pride for the country to cheer you on and that encouragement and what that yields. I just think it's a very cool story for you, for our country, and obviously for the Olympics ahead as well. Talk about the transition into the movie industry, because, you know, Batman, stunts, like you've got some really cool movies that you've been a part of. How did you step into that world with the entertainment industry?
7: I had no dreams of being in that industry. It kind of just happened. But ironically, when I was 13 years old, there was a movie called Logan's Run, and they needed a bunch of gymnasts, and they came to our local gym at the time, and I was actually in that in one of the scenes. So that was my first foray into Hollywood. But yeah, there was a director, Albert Magnoli, from Purple Rain, Prince's huge movie back in the 80s. And he had a gymnastics movie that he wanted to do next. So he was studying all of us gymnasts in the 84 Olympics. And towards the end of 84, I got a call from my agent, because we all got agents at that point, because we were doing endorsements and mainly touring. We were traveling around the country doing exhibitions, selling out arenas, which had never happened for us before. And we were really promoting the sport of gymnastics. But I met with Albert Magnoli at MGM lot, and he was telling me about his movie and getting a chance to know me. And I thought, this is a really cool thing, you know, what he was doing there. And he said, you know, we got two choices. We can either have you double a seasoned actor and you can do all the gymnastics and we'll give you a small role, or we can train you and give you the lead role because I think you'd be fantastic in it. Like me starring in a movie, you know, okay. And I ended up doing it. So that's really how I got into American Anthem. The movie was not a huge commercial success at all. Ironically, it did well afterwards on video back then. It did really well. And it's kind of a cult gymnastics movie now, which is kind of funny. But Janet Jones was in there, who's now Janet Gretzky, and Michelle Phillips played my mom. So there was a great group of people involved. It just didn't make it, you know, and that was that. And then I tried to do another couple movies. I went to acting school and I thought, I'm going to train this stuff and get really, really good. But then I kind of found a little home in stunts with Batman Forever, where I double Chris O'Donnell. And that was very natural for me because of my background. Didn't hurt that he was a trapeze artist in the movie. But then I ended up doing pretty much all the stunts, just about every stunt for Chris O'Donnell. And like I said, it was very natural for me. But it's a dangerous business, got to tell you. And I realized that long-term, that wasn't a really good choice for me. But I had a good run. I had a lot of fun. I did TV shows where I hosted an interview show and various other things over the years, Hollywood Squares, all sorts of fun stuff. And, you know, that eventually comes to an end, and then you have to figure out, what do you want to do with the rest of your life? And that hit probably in the early 2000s is when it started to really hit.
6: Well, you have so many amazing stories and lessons learned. And so talk about being a keynote speaker, because you take those lessons learned, you take those stories and you share them. You have 2 keynote presentations. You have Raising the Bar and Turning Fear into Fuel. And so talk about being a speaker. Talk about those 2 presentations.
7: Yeah, so I started doing that type of corporate speaking probably in the early 90s and really enjoyed doing it because I felt like, hey, here's some secrets, guys, that I can share with you that I know I went through to go up the ranks to get to the elite level. And I found it was very universal. You know, a lot of it's mindset, a huge portion of it's mindset. So I came up with a program called Raising the Bar, which is very much, you know, a motivating type of speech, but it's also major lessons that were learned along that path that I said, from going from a kid with a dream to actually putting in the work and going over the ups and downs of that whole journey, and then putting it all together so that you feel like you're at the top of your game. And that's really demanding more from yourself than you ever thought you were capable of. So I find it to be very motivational, but it's not a, you know, a rah-rah speech. It really has some great content to it. And I love sharing that speech. And then more recently, I came up with fear, turning fear into fuel, because I found that going back to the mindset, it really controls a lot of people, letting fear, you know, get into what you want to achieve in life, insecurities that pop up. Again, the mindset, confidence, and there's ways of overcoming that, and you can turn fear into fuel. And that's what I felt like I had to do along my path when I used to go into the bigger competitions and feel a little bit inferior. It wasn't just the 1979 competition where that happened. It happened again and again as I went up those ranks. Even as I got into the number 2, 3, and 3 spot in our country, I still had that thing in the back of my head, which is identity, by the way, how you view yourself. And there's things you have to do to overcome those things mentally in order to really get the best out of yourself and feel 100% confident. That training with Kurt Thomas, when I did go on that tour, I was performing every night as the amateur athlete, but it's like Mitch Gaylord, you know, he's going for the Olympic Games. And I learned, instead of the fear of competition, I learned the fun of performing. It's a huge distinction. People don't minimize it, but to me, it meant everything. I learned how to enjoy myself out there in front of an audience instead of worrying about any outcome. It was strictly for the love of doing what I love doing. And that became a huge shift in my entire momentum moving forward. So I like to share all of that with audiences, hopefully help people get to higher levels in whatever it is that they're pursuing.
6: Give us one other one, you know, and it could be a specific one that you talked about in the keynotes or something that is, you know, kind of more in that conversation, but that negative self-talk that is so prevalent when it comes to athletes and producers and high performers and really everyone, especially kind of getting out of their comfort zone. What's one other just helpful bit of advice or tip or trick or something that you've learned along the way?
7: Well, I think Kurt Thomas, my coach during, you know, that time period we talked about, played a huge role in my belief in myself. And it wasn't like, hey, I believe in you, so you need to believe in yourself. It wasn't one of those. It was, you need to prove it to yourself. You need to prove it in the training. And that's something I never understood that concept. But when you start proving it to yourself, when every single day, day in, day out, the consistency of that, the habits that you're building right there, the levels that you're gaining through doing it when you don't want to do it, like all of these things, Kurt was pushing me on. Like, you can do another routine. You can go another hour. We can do this. And I was like, I've never been there before. I never demanded that from myself. So in the fun category, there's no fun in that, right? But the bigger picture of it, you know, you're working towards something where you're going to make yourself better than you thought you ever could be by doing these things. So proving that to yourself day in, day out, creates an incredible amount of confidence. And that is the overriding feeling that you have in yourself at that point moving forward. When you're in those pressure-filled competitions, you know you put in the work. You know you demanded more of yourself. You know that you were able to do this in training day in, day out. So why wouldn't you be able to do it right now? You know you can do it. It's an inner knowing. And that feeling I didn't have in the early days at all. So it's a combination of the two. Know your nature. My nature was to have fun. I love the sport. I love performing. But also know that you put in the effort, you put in the work, so that it all works when you need it to.
6: Great stuff. Let's switch over and talk about what you're doing right now with Higginbotham Financial. That's another storyline that has a lot of relationships that you've created over the years that has led you on this path. Talk about what you're doing with Higginbotham Financial.
7: Yeah, so I actually came back to the insurance world after many years from being gone. I did financial advisory in Texas for a while with Morgan Stanley and Merrill Lynch. But prior to that, I worked with Dennis Gilbert in Beverly Hills in the business for about 6 years and had a wonderful experience there, learned a ton, and leveraged a lot of my relationships in the world of sport and also in entertainment. And then after many, many years in Texas, when we were in Austin, Texas, with fitness studios out there, then COVID hit, which was tough for every small business out there. My wife and I just looked at each other and we said, we want to go home. We want to go back to California. That's where we're from. And I gave Dennis a call and I said, hey, we want to come back. Are you still in the insurance world? And he said, yes, I am. And by the way, things have changed quite a bit since those days that you were with me. I'm with a great company called Higginbotham Financial. And I said, wait a minute, I know that company because they're in Fort Worth, Texas, right? And I didn't think they did life insurance. But he said, yeah, they acquired Paradigm Gilbert and were the life insurance arm, one of the hugest life insurance arms of Higginbotham. And so that's what brought me back. And the things I love about Higginbotham is the team environment, the culture. There's such a supportive environment. You know, you were at the big event in Fort Worth as well, and we had some fun. And that's important to me as well. And I think that brings out the best in everybody. And we gave back. We did some community work out there, which I found to be incredibly valuable. And it feels like one big giant family. So you feel like you're part of something greater than yourself, just like my Olympic days. And the group in Orange County and the Irvine office is unreal. And then, of course, I work with Dennis as well on cases, which brings back the old nostalgia and the old days for us, which I'm having a lot of fun doing.
6: Well, you all are an amazing team and part of Higginbotham for sure. And what you're doing is really innovative. And so when you talk about life insurance, I think life insurance sometimes just has kind of a stereotype over here. But what you're doing with it as a powerful tool is really special. So dive in a little deeper into the specialization around life insurance, the complexity, the conversations you're having, and how you're really bringing some really innovation and solutions to families and, you know, those that can use these powerful vehicles to create transformation, not only with their wealth, but with their families overall, their lives.
7: Yeah, I mean, we do all the traditional stuff from term insurance to permanent insurance to, you know, more specific, we'll also buy sell with businesses and retirement plans, all sorts of great things that we do. But the leaders of Paradigm and Gilbert, that company, I mean, they've come up with some incredible innovative strategies, especially in the ultra high net worth category, wealth transfer category. The Paradigm plan is one of those that Joel Solomon created. It's a twist on the traditional premium finance life insurance. But the way they do it is just so specialized. And so much as a fiduciary with a client in mind, always doing best by the client. It's not about commissions for this group. It's about putting the client in the right position to utilize life insurance in the best way possible and making sure the suitability is there. I think that's key. You gotta put people in products that make sense for them, and otherwise things just don't work. So that's paramount as far as planning goes. But I just love the aspect of helping people in protection, family protection. You know, unfortunately, I mean, going back to Kurt Thomas, my coach and mentor, he died prematurely about 5 years ago. And fortunately, he did have insurance in place. So his incredible wife, Becky, and their kids were able to move forward, knowing that their dad took care of them even after he was gone, and made the transition one of the toughest transitions for any widow and kids is losing a loved one like that. But having the financial stability during that time was one less thing they had to worry about. So you see these things happening in real life where it makes such a huge impact. And I'm motivated by getting more people covered like that as well.
6: Well, this is one of those conversations you and I could go on forever, but let's wrap up. And, you know, the fun of it is being, you know, part of the team, we can always have you come back on and dive in deeper and, you know, all these amazing stories. But wrap up with where people can get to know you as a speaker. So for those who want to learn more about you and your personal story and the speaking, where do we go there? And then obviously, where do we go for Higginbotham Financial?
7: Well, for both, you could go to LinkedIn. I'm on there, and that's where I, you know, have all of the speaking for Fear and the Fuel, kind of a synopsis of the whole thing. But I'm literally, as we're speaking, Jeremy, redoing my MitchGaylord.com site because of Fear and the Fuel. So you're catching me at a fun time. We all know what that's like, redoing the websites. But that's eventually where you can go as well. But insurance, you can go on the Higg site. You can go to LinkedIn or just pick up the phone and call me. 949-784-9740 is my phone number. I'd love to talk with you.
6: 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So, thank you for all you do to power the good. Thank you for coming on the show.
7: Hey, my pleasure. This has been fun, Jeremy. 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
6: Welcome to the City Current Show, where we spotlight individuals and organizations powering the good in our community and around the globe. I'm your host, Andrew Bartolotta, and today we are talking about a group of people who are absolutely essential to our communities, yet often overlooked in conversations about poverty and economic stability. They're the childcare workers caring for our children, the home health aides caring for our loved ones, the retail associates, delivery drivers, office staff, and countless others who work hard every day, but still struggle to afford basic necessities. And they're known as ALICE, Asset Limited Income Constrained Employed. And these are individuals and families who earn too much to qualify for many forms of assistance, yet not enough to comfortably cover housing, childcare, transportation, healthcare, and other essential expenses. And joining us today is Tracy Dill, Chief Community Impact Officer for United Way of Greater Nashville. And through the ALICE initiative, United Way is helping communities better understand the true cost of living and the challenges many hardworking families face every day. Tracy, welcome to the show.
7: Thank you for having me, Andrew. I appreciate it.
6: Absolutely. Okay, so I mentioned what ALICE stands for. Go ahead and remind us what it stands for and why it is such an important concept for communities to understand.
7: Yeah, absolutely. So ALICE is an acronym that stands for Asset Limited Income Constrained and Employed, which sounds complex, but it's really the individual that has very limited assets. They don't have savings accounts. Honestly, you can't have a savings account if you're on benefits, but you don't have a savings, which means you don't have an emergency buffer, and you have very limited income coming in, even though you may be employed. So it is the individual that is working oftentimes full-time or multiple part-time jobs, but not earning enough money to actually pay their cost of living. And ALICE really, it's a research project. It really takes

0: into account, where federal poverty level looks at a very stagnant number that was created in the 1960s and has not been adjusted for inflation. ALICE really takes into account real life expenses that people have today. So it does look at childcare, it looks at your healthcare that's required, it looks at your transportation costs, it looks at your housing costs, and it really evaluates the income you have coming in compared to the costs it takes to live at a specific county level too, which is exciting because, as we know, federal poverty level only looks at a stagnant number that does not get defined based on the state or the county or the community in which you live. And we know those costs vary across all the different communities in which we live. We see that in the state of Tennessee, and you see that within a county as well, where it costs more in one portion of the county than it does another. So ALICE is really the individual we're trying to give voice to, because they are the working individuals that are really trying hard to make ends meet. They're trying to provide for their families. They're trying to thrive in our economy, but they are literally one crisis, one car repair, one week of sickness, where they get behind, and then they can be that next poverty statistic. So we are really trying to amplify that voice, because many of these people live within our community. In fact, in the state of Tennessee, 41% of individuals are either in poverty, or they're in that ALICE threshold where they're not earning enough to make ends meet. And that's a significant number of individuals.
1: Yes. And thank you for having this initiative and research for those that feel like their voice is not heard. And I think about my parents. I grew up in Chicago. And so I, while we didn't live in Tennessee growing up, I could see them fitting in this demographic where they are working full-time jobs. They're trying to make ends meet. They make too much for certain benefits. They don't make enough to have even a savings account. And so it is a huge, like you said, 41% percentage of those in our community. And many people assume that if someone is employed, that they're just financially stable, which is not the case. We have three small children, and just paying for our childcare is more than our mortgage every month. And so why is that assumption often incorrect?
0: Yeah, that's a great question. I think people believe that because you're earning income, you're able to make your ends meet. But when you really put pen and paper, which a lot of people don't, they don't just sit down and do the actual math to see how much it costs. And as you said, with three children and childcare, you feel that every single day as you're making those payments. And childcare actually costs around $13,000 annually. That is huge, especially if you are an individual making $40,000. And $13,000 goes to childcare, and then you have another $13,000 to $15,000 going to your rent. And at the end of the day, you don't have money for your electric, your food, your healthcare, or for any of those crisis situations. And so I think oftentimes people, if they would just sit and think with the information, they would understand the dynamics and understand that just because somebody has a job doesn't mean they're actually earning what they need to. And it really varies too. It's a challenge for employers, because you can't pay an individual based on their family household composition. You can't ask those questions. And so you set a pay scale for what a position pays. And if it is a single parent with two or three children, it just ends up not being enough. Where if it was a single individual with no children, it may actually make their ends meet. And so it's a challenge in our community to get employers to understand the dynamics in which they're facing without being able to get into the legal realm of how do you actually ask these questions and how do you support somebody because of their household composition. And that's really a challenge. And you had hit on that older population. The vast majority of individuals that we see that fall in ALICE are 65 and up. But then we have a significant population that is in that 18 to 25. And you think of it, even if you go to college, you're coming out with student loan debt, you're in your first time job. And take Williamson, I use that as an example all the time. If you grew up in Williamson County, you may want to go back and live where your family is. But coming out of college with that debt and not having a good paying job because you're an entry level position, you may not be able to actually afford the county in which you want to go back to, in the county that you grew up in, because you're just not at a point in your life where that is an affordable option for you. And that's a challenge. That's a challenge in so many different ways. And that's another ALICE voice that we don't see, is that educated young adult who oftentimes is trying to start a family, and they're trying to get into that first job of their career, and it is a lower paying entry level position. And so we at United Way are really looking at how do we paint that picture so that people can see what the career ladder looks like, and they can plan for that. They can plan for the fact that it may be 5 years before they actually get to a wage that allows them to live where they want to live and have the family that they want to be able to have. So it's a challenge.
1: Absolutely. And I even see it in our own family where, young adults that 25 to even 35 that are still living at home with their parents, depending on the job situation, where they can't afford to buy a home in this market, especially in the Davidson, Williamson County area, where the average home price is just a single person cannot purchase a home in that price point. And so it is very hard to just see how people can work as hard as they can and still feel like they are in poverty. And so what surprised you most when you first began working with the Alice data?
0: I would say the sheer number of individuals that were truly impacted. Like if you do the cost analysis and you start to put pen to paper, and you hit on something near and dear to my heart. I have a 23-year-old college graduate that is living in my house and has a good job. But how do you make it? How do you make it without a roommate or without a significant other that can help pay those bills? And it's hard, especially when you're paying back those student loans and you're moving forward. So for me, it was just the sheer volume. In the state of Tennessee, there is around 4 million people that fall within this Alice threshold, either in poverty or in this Alice statistic that we're looking at. It's a little over 1 million specifically in Alice. And that number is just alarming. And it really paints the picture for why so many people are going into the social service sector and trying to get services through the nonprofits, because they don't qualify for benefits. Many of them have lost those benefits, but they just cannot pay those bills. And so the only solution is to go to nonprofits to ask for help for either food, for their electric bill, for their rent payment, thinking that if I can just get by this next paycheck. And individuals literally live paycheck to paycheck. And for some, that helps, and they can get by and they can make it work. But like I said, they're literally one crisis away. And we saw that a lot with Winter Storm Fern that came through. That disaster was so crippling because people were having to stay in hotels or stay with family members and incur costs that they could not possibly have planned for, but it was a real cost. It was anywhere from $500 to $1,000 because of the length of time they were without power. And when you don't budget for that and you have that paycheck to paycheck mentality that gets you by, and then something so simple as ice puts you behind, then you create this cycle in which it may sometimes be challenging to get out of.
1: And so what can employers, business leaders, policymakers, the general public do to help create more financial stability for Alice households?
0: Yes, that is a great question. A lot of this is policy related. You know, we have to start looking at the true issues that are holding people in place. The federal poverty level, that's a big one. But we do need to start looking at that. It's not the people that are eligible for benefits. That threshold is set so low. And there's a lot of work around the benefits cliff that's taking place, that when they lose benefits, they're actually losing income totally to their family budget altogether. And so they may be receiving benefits and then they get a job and they get a dollar more an hour and they lose all their benefits. And that dollar an hour may have only increased their overall salary by, $4,000 a year, but they just lost $8,000 worth of benefits. And so those are some of the policy issues that we have to start looking at in the state of Tennessee to say, what can we do differently to support these families? How do we get ahead of this? Because these are hard workers and these are individuals that are just trying to, they're trying to become part of the fabric of our community. They're trying to establish their children in this community and they really want to be successful. But people don't know that this exists. People just don't, as we talked about earlier, they just don't understand who this is impacting and the significant impact that it has. And so the more employers can give voice to this, the more politicians can pick up the data and really start to analyze it or come to one of our sessions to learn more about it. And then I do want to hit the employer side. We oftentimes, it's not just about increasing their benefits. Sometimes it's as simple as the flexibility in their scheduling. You know, could they leave a little bit early because they have a sick child and not get dinged financially? What does it look like if you give them paid time off? So if they are sick for 2 days, they don't go unpaid because of the rippling effect that that may have. And so there are some things employers can do as far as benefits. And grace that can help the ALIS population as well and try to stabilize them one step and one policy at a time.
1: Thank you for all of the work you and your team are doing. I think it is so important to be a voice for those that feel like they're voiceless. And like you said, they're trying to be the part of the fabric of society. They're doing the best that they can with the education that they have, or being a first generation college graduate. You know, there's so many factors, and they are employed and they are trying the best they can, yet they still feel like they can't make ends meet. And not only feel like it, they can't. And so the work that ALIS is doing is just tremendous. And I think that hopefully with policymaking and the collective community raising our voices and saying we have to be a place where this 41% of our population is affected, we need to, this, you know, the 59% need to go ahead and be the voice for that 41% and say, what can we do to help? Where can people go to learn more about this initiative and learn more about how they can support United Way's efforts?
0: Yep. So they can always go to our website at unitedwaygn.org or United Way Greater Nashville, however they want to look that up. There is also a United for ALIS with the number 4 in there. And the unitedforalice.org is a great website. That's where you can access all the data. You can look at all the publishings. You can drill down on specific demographics. So if you're looking from a policy lens, being able to pull that information and share that information more publicly is going to be key. And then you can always follow us on our socials. We will be hosting some ALIS series where we'll start educating the community more intentionally around some of the barriers that hold people in this delicate situation and how they can engage and volunteer and donate so that they can support their neighbor in need as well.
1: Thanks for powering the good.
0: Thank you so much for giving us voice to share that voice. I appreciate it very much, Andrew.
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12: From ABC News.
10: I'm Brian Clark. More than 100 million people in the U.S. under air quality alerts again. Smoke from wildfires in Canada continuing to impact a large eastern portion of the country, says ABC's Michelle Franzen.
12: In Canada, many of the largest fires are burning in Ontario. Premier Doug Ford is asking the U.S. to send more help.
13: We're throwing every single resource we have.
12: Ford addressing criticism from some U.S. Republican lawmakers who have accused Canada of failing to do enough to prevent wildfire smoke from drifting into the U.S. They have gone as far as suggesting sanctions on Canada for mismanagement.
10: And President Trump has threatened sanctions against Canada. He continues his military action against Iran. U.S. Central Command says targets struck in the seventh straight night of attacks included maritime facilities. The Pentagon's denying Iranian claims that the U.S. is targeting civilian infrastructure, says ABC Stephen Portnoy at the White House.
14: For two straight days now, Tehran has fired on power and water desalination plants in Kuwait, calling those attacks a response to similar U.S. strikes. And a top Iranian general warned yesterday his country might soon move from a phase of retaliation to what he called the offensive phase.
10: People in the Texas Hill Country telling their stories of surviving and escaping devastating flooding.
15: Water was coming through all these ways, the water was coming.
10: Miguel Vasquez said he feared death as he was almost swept away in his home. Ultimately, more than 500 people had to be rescued, according to Governor Greg Abbott, who declared a major disaster. Two people have been killed. Shredded iceberg lettuce supplied to Taco Bell locations in five states is being linked to the cyclosporiasis outbreak that has sickened thousands of people. And Taylor Farms, a nationwide supplier, says it is pulling iceberg lettuce packaging from stores. You're listening to ABC News.
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10: The Trump administration continues its bid to increase federal oversight of nationwide elections, and a temporary win for the administration Friday when a three-judge panel of the D.C. Circuit Court of Appeals put on hold a lower court ruling that had blocked the Postal Service from attempting to restrict mail-in voting. But still, the Trump administration does not yet have a green light to move forward with its proposed rule. Meanwhile, some Republicans, like Senator Bill Cassidy of Louisiana, criticizing the approach, saying one day after President Trump's speech,
18: our electoral system is incredibly decentralized.
19: Yeah.
18: I mean, it's incredibly decentralized. There's not like one place where you can go and control the master election across the country.
10: Only one state still won't let you pump your own gas, and most people who live there say that's a good thing.
20: Most New Jersey voters, 64%, tell the Fairleigh Dickinson poll they oppose changing the rules to allow self-service in New Jersey. Support for full-service gasoline is higher among women, who pollsters say traditionally have seen it as safer to have someone around pumping gas. But the gap between men and women also could be just men saying that they like doing things with their cars. Wayne Cabot, ABC News.
10: The husband of former House Speaker Nancy Pelosi, Paul Pelosi, has been charged with misdemeanor hit and run over a collision with a parked car in California wine country. 86-year-old Paul Pelosi was driving a convertible when he struck a legally parked car on the side of the road. Napa County Sheriff's Office said he stopped and drove away. Brian Clark.
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21: Welcome to Retirement Ready Radio. My name is Pete Benson. I am so glad that you have decided to join with us for hopefully all, but at least part of our radio show today. It's a good one, one we all need, one I need to remind myself of as well, because I'm my own client at 67 years old. The very things that I'm teaching people every week here on the radio, I'm putting into practice for my own self. Today, we're talking about four major risks in retirement. There are more than four. We're going to cover four today. So imagine this. You've done everything right your whole life. You saved in your 401k, paid off most of your mortgage, the kids are out of the house, and you finally retire. You sit down one morning, log into your accounts, and think, we're going to be fine. Then the first punch lands. Your tax bill in retirement is higher than when you were working. Then the next punch, your Medicare premiums jump because of something called IRMA, I-R-M-A-A, you've never heard tell of. Then the market drops 20% the year after you retire, and you start to wonder, what if we actually live longer than our money does? That's what today is all about. We're talking about the four major risks that retirees face with their money: taxes, health care, stock market risk, and longevity risk. If you're 50 to 75 years old, either retired or thinking about it, this show is really about one thing: how to keep your money from slipping through your fingers when you need it the most. So, number one, taxes in retirement. I met with a couple recently. Let's call them Jim and Karen, both 62 years old. They were proud savers, around $1.4 million in the 401k and IRAs, plus some money in the bank. They said, we've always been told to defer taxes. We did that, and now we're ready to retire. When we ran the numbers, they were shocked, though. Their Social Security was going to be up to 85% taxable. Their required minimum distributions down the road were projected to push them into a higher tax bracket at age 73, and their Medicare premiums would go up because of their income. They'd done the savings part right, but they were about to overpay the IRS for 20 to 30 years of retirement because there was no tax plan. You see, taxes don't end in retirement. They just change. Social Security taxation, again, up to 85% is taxable for many of you. Required minimum distributions, RMDs, forcing money out at 73 plus. And then taxation of traditional IRAs and 401ks as ordinary income. You kicked that can way down the road, but now it's time to pick up the can and live off it. And now you're paying ordinary income, that tax, the highest tax, on all the money you withdraw from that for the rest of your life. And then you add to that the impact of Medicare premiums, IRMAA. Why this is risky? Well, tax rates today are historically low. There's a real chance they will go up during your retirement lifetime and mine. You may be sitting on a tax time bomb in pre-tax accounts. Every dollar you lose to unnecessary taxes is a dollar that you can't spend, give, or pass on. So I want to tell you today about something that we've put together that will be helpful for you in just learning more about strategies that you could utilize to overcome this issue. We call it the Retirement Tax Risk Toolkit. 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It's a book called The Power of Zero. Yeah, the power of paying zero tax on many or some of your accounts. And a great booklet, one of our most popular, called Maximizing Your Retirement Income. We'll put those two great items in a little packet for you, and we'll mail that out to you this week for all those who dial 615-488-9303. 615-488-9303. If you'd like to receive the Retirement Risk Toolkit. So, for Jim and Karen, how can a client like them fix it, their situation? Well, you start early with a multi-year tax plan, especially in the gap years. That's after retiring and before required minimum distributions, and if possible, even before full Social Security age. So you develop a plan, and we do this for people all the time. I've done it for my own self. I do it for others. Start early with that multi-year tax plan. You can take all of the things that you have invested in, and you begin to put together a tax plan, and you don't do it all in 1 year. It's over a period of time. Consider systematic Roth conversions to move money from the taxed later bucket to taxed never bucket and control the tax rates that way. Again, this is something at 67 years old I'm doing every year. Systematically converting some of that fully taxable money over to tax-free money. We'd love to be able to show you what that looks like. It's a powerful principle and something anyone and everyone can do. We coordinate those withdrawals for people that are needing income right now, where some are from IRA money, fully taxable. Some are from Roth money, no taxable, zero tax, like the sound of that, I bet. I do. And then some from taxable accounts. Those are those brokerage accounts, things like interest from CDs, interest and dividends on certain funds that you have. Those are taxable each year, but the tax bite typically isn't massive. And so you take some pre-tax money, some no tax, some taxed, and you keep the overall taxes and those IRMA surcharges lower. You can then plan when to claim Social Security based on the tax angle and not just the income. To explain this in simple language, what we're doing is essentially smoothing out your taxes so that you're not slammed with taxes in your 70s and 80s. Again, what is the strategy? It's a multi-year tax plan where over a period of time, it could be 3 years, 5 years, 7 years, 10 years plus in some cases, we're doing these systematic Roth conversions to move taxable money over to tax-free. If you're listening right now and wondering, are we sitting on a tax time bomb like Jim and Karen? This is exactly why we offer today a complimentary retirement tax risk review. 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We'll look at your IRAs, your 401ks, Social Security, and projected RMDs and show you on one page what your future tax bill could look like and some strategies to potentially reduce it. 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Stay with us after the break. We'll talk about another huge risk, the rising cost of healthcare in
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21: Welcome back. Pete Benson here. I'm your host on Retirement Ready Radio. Today we're talking about four big risks in retirement. In the last segment, if you missed it, we talked about how retirees like Jim and Karen can get blindsided by taxes, Social Security taxes, required minimum distributions, and even higher Medicare premiums, and how a proactive tax plan can help reduce that lifetime tax bill. Now let's talk about another big threat to your nest egg, healthcare costs. Another client story. I'll tell you about a listener I met, Pat, 67, recently retired. Pat said, "I'm on Medicare now, so I'm pretty much covered, right?" When we went through the numbers, Pat was stunned. Between Medicare Part B and D premiums, a supplemental plan, copays, prescriptions, and dental and vision not covered by Medicare, we were looking at $7,000 to $8,000 a year in normal health care expenses. He was shocked, floored. Then we looked at long-term care. A private room in a nursing home in our area can run well over $100,000 a year. Pat said, "Nobody ever told me to budget for this." We have a healthcare specialist in our office. His name is Frankie Merritt. If you have any healthcare related questions, I just want to throw that out right now. The way you reach him is through the same number, 615-488-9303. And tell whoever answers the phone, one of the receptionists, you'd like to set up a phone question meeting for Frankie Merritt, our healthcare specialist. If you have any questions about Medicare, a supplemental plan, copays, prescriptions, dental and vision, and maybe you're one of those that would love the opportunity to retire early, but you kind of have a gap and you need some private health care. Frankie's the one that can do that. 615-488-9303. Tell the person on the other end that that's what you want to inquire about. Then there's things like long-term care insurance, home health, assisted living, nursing home. Why this is risky? Well, inflation for health care is typically rising much faster than just general inflation. That's not a happy thought. A serious illness or long-term care event can drain savings quickly and all that money that you put into those 401ks and IRAs all through those working years. Many assume that Medicare will cover it. It often doesn't, especially custodial care. Again, back to the call to action that we gave you in the last meeting, we talked about an opportunity to get the toolkit, and it includes two great resources, a great book called The Power of Zero, and one of the incredible, I think, opportunities to get maximizing your retirement income, a booklet, 615-488-9303. If you'd like to receive those, we'd like to get those into your hand as additional reading on this subject of these four major risks. First one being taxes that we covered. Now we're covering healthcare costs and the risk that goes into all that. Again, 615-488-9303 to receive that book and booklet. So I told you about Pat and this situation that he had where he found out that he didn't have all the healthcare risks all paid for, and there's going to be quite a bit out of pocket. So how can Pat fix the situation that he finds himself in? Well, he can build healthcare costs into the retirement income plan. This is something that we can help him with, and we could help you with. Don't just plan for groceries and travel when it comes to your budget in retirement. Add a line for healthcare that increases faster over time. understand and choose appropriate Medicare coverage. There's things like comparing Medigap versus Medicare Advantage in the context of your doctor's travel and prescriptions. Everybody's situation is different. That, again, is why I throw out there a resource at no charge to you that we hire and pay in our office to help people inquiring about these issues that even myself don't fully understand. So I go to Frankie Merritt at the Beacon Capital Management office right here in the Cool Springs area. And you don't have to travel to our office, although we'd love to have you come in person. You can call and schedule a 15-minute, 30-minute, one-hour meeting with Frankie, either over the phone or in person, to ask all of your healthcare questions and things that you'd like to have help with, like comparing Medigap versus Medicare Advantage and some of the other options out there. And then to address long-term care risk, he'll help you explore options like traditional long-term care insurance, a hybrid life and long-term care policy that isn't there for the life insurance, but it is a life insurance product that is kind of like a Swiss Army knife. It gives you long-term care coverage, a death benefit, but also, more importantly, a really top-notch long-term care protection in case of either home, assisted living, or full-blown nursing home is ever needed in the future. And then he can look at dedicated assets that's set aside just for care. The time to make these kind of decisions is while you're still healthy. Options shrink pretty massively as you age or develop conditions. So you'll never be younger than you are today. Maybe not true, but chances are you won't be healthier than you are today. You can also use HSAs if you're still working and eligible as a tax-advantaged way to pay for future medical expenses. We can help answer any questions on that for you as well if you would like to. The goal isn't to scare you when we talk about this. It's to budget realistically so a health event doesn't derail everything. And it's funny, everybody knows there's an issue here, but it's almost like there's a resistance to getting any help and getting any assistance in making these kind of decisions. I have a pretty decent amount of formal education and graduate work education and degrees, but I never got any of this until I got into the financial business and received licenses and education and that. If you're not sure what your health care might really cost in retirement, or whether a long-term care event could wipe out your savings, this is the perfect time to get clarity. 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
21: Okay, welcome back. My name is Pete Benson. I'm your host here today on Retirement Ready Radio, one of the owners at Beacon Capital Management right here in the Middle Tennessee area. Starting in January of next year, all of 2027, we're going to be celebrating our 25th year in business right here in the Middle Tennessee area, covering anywhere between an hour or two radius of the Nashville area. Main offices in Cool Springs, but we have offices in Murfreesboro, Mount Juliet, Hendersonville as well. And today we're talking about the four major risks of retirement. And the first one was all about taxes. People have been told and assume because their income possibly goes down in retirement that their income tax is going to be a lot less. Many have found that not to be true. And so taxes can take a big bite out of your savings that you've put aside for retirement, especially if you've done it all in 401ks, 403bs, or pre-tax accounts. Pre-tax doesn't mean tax-free, just means taxed later on a bigger amount of money. And then in segment two, we talked about health care, how Medicare only covers part of the story, and why planning for rising medical and potential long-term care costs is crucial to protecting your nest egg. And so taxes and health care so far. Next up is a risk almost everyone worries about, and that's market risk and sequence of returns. So what happens to your retirement if the market drops once you stop working? Well, it's a whole different ballgame than when you're working. When you're working, the market goes down. If you can stomach it, that's actually the best time to put more money into the stock market because you're buying more at a lower cost. But that's not the same when you're pulling money out and living off it in retirement. I worked with a couple, we'll call them Tom and Linda, both age 65, who retired right before a major market downturn. They had almost $900,000 invested, felt good, and started talking about, you know, maybe $45,000 a year from their portfolio to supplement Social Security. Then the market dropped over 20% in a short amount of time. Suddenly, they were withdrawing $45,000 from a portfolio that was worth quite a bit less. Tom says, if this keeps up, are we going to have to go back to work? Wow, that's a heavy question, and not one that any of us wants to have to ask, but one that many have had to ask, and actually many people have had to do. Go back to work, because the strategy they had developed wasn't working because the market was falling in the early years of retirement. They hadn't done anything wrong, but their timing exposed them to what we call sequence of returns risk. Now, I want to tell you very quickly about the retirement stock market risk toolkit. Retirement stock market risk toolkit. In there is a great book that I've already told you about, but I'm reminding you again, The Power of Zero. And in there, that really hits hard on the importance and stresses the importance of getting as much money as possible into a bucket where there's no taxes on that money when you withdraw it. And then we're going to throw in a booklet called Maximizing Your Retirement Income, 615-488-9303. A book and a booklet, The Power of Zero and Maximizing Your Retirement Income. 615-488-9303 to reserve yours at no cost. We'll ship it out to you this week. You are listening to Pete Benson. I'm your host today on Retirement Ready Radio. We're all about helping people in this area, our listeners, be retirement ready. So let me explain again the sequence of returns. It's not just average return that matters over a 10 to 20 year period of your retirement. It's the order of those returns. Bad markets early in retirement and regular withdrawals can permanently damage your portfolio. Why is this risky? You're no longer adding to your accounts. You're taking money out. A big loss early means you're selling more shares at lower prices to live on. Even if average returns later are fine, you may never recover. So how can Tom and Linda, that this happened to in our earlier story, how can they fix this situation? Because it's going to happen to some of you listening here today. And you're probably saying, I don't want it to happen. So what do I do if it does and how can I keep it from? So you create a bucket or time segmented strategy. We believe in this strongly. When you retire, you need a short-term bucket, 1 to 3 years, where the money in that bucket is more conservative, safer, very liquid for spending. So that would be the first monies that you would draw from in retirement, allowing the medium-term bucket and the long-term bucket not have to be utilized. So the medium-term bucket, that's 3 to 10 years. In that, you could have moderate risks for growth and income. And then a long-term bucket of 10-plus years where it's more growth-focused to fight inflation. So that money would be there. Now, it's not an exact science, and everybody's situation is different. But just to give you an idea, it could mean that 25% of your money goes into the short-term bucket

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2: 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This is Pete Benson. 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Stay with us because after the break, we'll tackle the last big risk, living longer than...
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0: 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They land right here in Middle Tennessee.
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3: Welcome back. Pete Benson here. I'm your host on Retirement Ready Radio, and I hope things are coming together really well for you today. And I trust that this radio show is very helpful to you in your situation, as maybe you're before retirement and you're planning ahead for someday, might be 5 years away, maybe 15 years away, or maybe you're already retired and you're wanting to make sure that you're going to be okay. Education and information is powerful. Implementation is even greater. Because hearing it doesn't change anything for you. It's only by implementing and doing some of it that it does. So we've covered three of these risks already, and in a few moments, I will go back over those and summarize that in closing. So if you forget or you missed that, stick around just for a few more moments, and I'm going to cover those first three. We just covered market risk and sequence of returns. How bad markets early in retirement can hurt more than bad markets later, and ways to structure your investments and withdrawals to help protect against that. Now let's talk about a risk that's a blessing and a challenge. Longevity, living a long time. I sat down with a widow recently, we'll call her Mary, who was 72 years old. Her husband passed away a few years earlier, and she said, "My mom lived to be 96, and I'm scared I'm going to run out of money." She had some savings, Social Security, and a small pension, but no real plan. She was withdrawing from her accounts whenever she felt she needed to, without knowing how long it needed to last. She asked me, "Pete, how do I make sure that I don't become a financial burden to my kids if I live into my 90s? Well, it's a very good question. So just consider the life expectancy reality. Many listening today are probably in their 60s, like I am, and they have a very real chance of living into their 90s. Retirement could last 25 to 35 years for someone who retires in their late 50s or up into their mid-60s. Longer than even your working career. I have several clients that have been retired longer than they work. So why is longevity risky? Well, it's more years to fund your retirement, which means more pressure on your savings. Inflation compounds over decades. Today's $5,000 a month budget might need to be $8,000 a month or even $10,000 a month later. Another thing that can have impact is that losing a spouse can reduce household income more than it reduces expenses. And so these are things that you need to consider, and that's why we send out to you the Retirement Stock Market Risk Toolkit, a book called The Power of Zero and a booklet called Maximizing Your Retirement Income. 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And all you have to do is ask. So how can Mary fix this situation that she finds herself in? Well, she can build an income plan. She can map that income year by year with Social Security, pensions, portfolio withdrawals, and when each of those starts. We can stress test it all the way up to age 90 or 95, not just 80. And again, to receive that complimentary lifetime income analysis and the retirement planning toolkit, dial 615-488-9303. Anytime, today, tomorrow, the next day, but sooner the better. Right now is perfect. 615-488-9303. We can maximize guaranteed income sources. We can evaluate Social Security claiming strategies waiting for higher survivor benefit, if appropriate. We consider whether an annuity or other guaranteed income tool fits good for her because of her possible longevity in retirement to cover essential expenses for life. We can plan for the surviving spouse for a couple. What happens to income when the first spouse passes? What if it's the female? What if it's the male? Make sure the survivor still has enough guaranteed income and accessible assets. We can help manage inflation, keep a portion of the portfolio growth-oriented to outpass rising costs over decades. We can reassure longevity is a good problem, you know, but it needs a plan so that peace of mind can match your lifespan. If you're like Mary and wondering, will my money last as long as I do? You don't really just have to keep guessing. We offer a complimentary lifetime income analysis. Again, that's complimentary lifetime income analysis, where we'll project the income out to age 90 or 95. Factor in inflation, Social Security, your investments, and show you where the gaps may be and how to address them. So to receive the Retirement Planning Toolkit with the book, The Power of Zero, the booklet on maximizing your retirement income, and this complimentary lifetime income analysis that we'll throw in at no charge, what you have to do is pick up the phone and dial 615-488-9303 and ask for the toolkit and the lifetime income analysis. Again, it's the toolkit and the lifetime income analysis. So today we've talked about four major risks that retirees face with their money. The first one that we covered was taxes. Taxes can quietly erode your savings. You need to have a forward-looking tax plan. We'd love to be able to help you with this. This is something that we do with hundreds and hundreds, even thousands of families in this area. We have helped address taxes and how you can pay less and have more spendable money with tax strategies that we implement for you. We'd love to show you what that looks like. Another one that we covered was rising health care and long-term care costs. We addressed this in our office as well, and that's why we hired a specialist for health care, Medicare, all the other needs related to that, long-term care, rising costs. His name is Frankie Merritt. If you set up a meeting over the phone or in person at 615-488-9303, Frankie will be a free resource to you. And then market risk, especially in early retirement, and how those sequence of withdrawals and sequence of returns really make a big difference. So are you concerned that even if the market has been going along well, that one of these days it's going to drop and it might drop rather quickly. You need to be prepared for that. Maybe you feel exposed right now. And then longevity risk, making sure that your money will last as long as you do. You can't control tax law, healthcare costs, or the stock market, but you can control how well you've prepared for them. That's what a real retirement plan does. It coordinates all of these pieces so that you're not just hoping everything works out. You have a plan. And again, to receive that complimentary lifetime income analysis and the retirement planning toolkit, dial 615-488-9303. Anytime, today, tomorrow, the next day, but sooner the better. Right now is perfect. 615-488-9303. Well, my time is up for this week. 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Hope you had as much fun listening as I did sharing my thoughts with you. Love to be able to help people with their finances make really good informed decisions. 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
0: News that matters. 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
9: WTN. From ABC News. I'm Brian Clark. The CDC is reporting at least 7,000 cases of cyclosporiasis across 34 states. With more than 5,000 cases of that painful stomach bug, Michigan is the most affected state. And ABC's Ike Ajachi says one source has been linked to iceberg lettuce from central Mexico that's been distributed at Taco Bell locations in five states.
10: Taylor Farms, one of the nation's largest producers of fresh veggies, is voluntarily pulling all of its central Mexico iceberg lettuce from the U.S. market indefinitely. Now, Taco Bell says it's already removed the affected lettuce from its restaurants nationwide out of an abundance of caution.
9: The U.S. has a seventh straight night of attacks on Iran targeted military logistics and infrastructure, along with underground weapons storage and Iran's maritime capabilities. Iran says that 50 people have been killed in the U.S. strike since they resumed July 6th. ABC's Stephen Portnoy at the White House says prices are climbing at home.
11: This week, the White House said Iran is still talking to the U.S., but there's no sign the two sides might soon return to the table to revive the ceasefire. Overnight, global oil prices were up nearly 5%, and here at home, gasoline is now creeping closer to $4 a gallon for regular, up 12 cents in the past week, and up more than a dollar since the start of the war.
9: President Trump threatened sanctions against Canada as a result of the poor air quality that's affecting over 100 million people in the U.S., caused by smoke from wildfires burning in Ontario. The entire state of Michigan is under alert, says ABC meteorologist Samara Theodore.
12: Over 900 wildfires currently burning in Canada. That smoke really impacting parts of Marquette. Saturday, 8 p.m., though, things start to improve in the New York tri-state area, where we're going to be seeing that World Cup taking place in New Jersey as that rain comes in.
9: President Trump is set to attend the World Cup final in New Jersey tomorrow between Spain and Argentina. 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
13: Little change to our world of weather. I'm WSB4 First Alert Meteorologist Darius Mack. We are still dealing with steamy skies out there. Some hit or miss showers and storms are possible throughout the day. We're already in the 70s this morning, approaching the 90s by the afternoon. When you factor in the humidity, it will feel like the triple digits at times. We're going to be looking at additional shower and storm chances all weekend, but it's not going to be a total.
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15: Good morning, everybody. 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Looks like we have somebody on line one. 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
16: Yes, I just wanted to fill y'all in. I'm the guy with the 8-speed transmission, Chevy 2020 Chevy Express.
15: Yes.
16: Y'all told me to
15: transmission
16: go
15: to the dealership.
16: Huh?
15: The transmission journey. I love it.
16: Yeah. I just wanted to fill you in. I went to the dealership. I called the customer service. They go through calculations. So I'm nowhere within the calculations, starting with the powertrain warranty, which okay. I thought powertrain warranties were just about everything 100,000 miles. Well, in 2020, they gave me a 60,000-mile powertrain warranty. I don't know if it's because it's a commercial vehicle or what it is. But I expressed my disgust in Chevrolet because I talked to another transmission shop very well known because my customers kept telling me how honest they were, you need to call this place. And I did. And he told me this problem with this transmission is so widespread. He said that you can't even get parts. He said, now the dealer will get them faster than us. He said, I'll be at least 2 to 3 months to get a reman. And he said, I've got three sitting on my lot now that I can't even get parts for. He said, the problem is so widespread. He said, now I do have other vendors that I can check with. He said, sometimes that works and sometimes it doesn't. But the closest I got with Chevy was, I said, somebody's going to help me on this. And I expressed my disgust. I said, I hope someone sits at a round table and listens to my recording right now. As a longtime brand new Chevy buyer, she said, well, get it fixed and call back. She said, maybe they'll help you if you actually do the repair. So that's as close as I got because I'm nowhere within their calculations. So I just wanted to fill you in on that.
15: Well, it was worth a shot. Worth a shot.
16: Yes,
15: sounds like the battle's not over yet, and still got to get that thing fixed one way or the other.
16: That's right.
15: That's right. Well, I appreciate the Chevy you giving dealer, us an update on that.
16: Yeah, the Chevy dealer did say that they can get a reman in within 3 to 4 weeks. So, yeah.
15: Perfect.
16: All right.
15: Perfect.
16: I appreciate it.
15: Appreciate it, Calvin. Thank you. Thanks for calling in. Let's go to line two there. Welcome to the show.
17: Hello.
15: Can you hear me?
17: Nope.
15: Joe?
17: Hey. I'm here.
15: How you doing, Joe?
17: I'm here. Hello.

0: Sorry about that, folks. I think I lost some internet there for just a second, so lost my streaming. Apologize for that. Let's go over to Sam on line three, if we can.
1: Hey, yeah, I've got a 2016 Nissan Rogue. I just swapped brake pads on it, and they're squeaking on me intermittently. It's not every time you hit the brake pedal, but it's enough to be annoying. Are there any tricks getting up to stop?
0: How many miles do you have on that, Sam?
1: Got 130,000, I think.
0: 130,000. And,
1: Hundred thirty, hundred forty.
0: do you know which brand were put on that one or anything about the brake service?
1: They were Napa pads.
0: Okay.
1: I can't remember what the material was or anything.
0: Okay.
1: They were not the expensive ones, so they may have been the semi-metallic ones instead of. I don't think they were the ceramic ones, what I mean.
0: Got it. Got it. They have they had some issues with some of the material in those for the Nissans. Nissan actually issued a couple of different bulletins on those. And I believe we've used Napa, we've used, all the different brands, and the best one that we found was the higher grade pad, almost no matter where you're going. And so you might try a different one. Now, did the rotors get resurfaced?
1: No, I didn't do anything to the rotors. They weren't, they didn't look too bad, but yeah, I'm just
0: Okay.
1: trying to save a little money.
0: So whenever a new pad goes on an old wear pattern rotor, it will take a while for that pad to break into the surface of that rotor. It could take several months. And the grooves that were in the old rotor will follow into the new pad. So it's always best to resurface those rotors, or anymore, a lot of people just replace those rotors. And that new pad surface and a new rotor surface will help cut down those squeaks and squeals. So best advice I would say is I would exchange those pads. Sometimes brake pads will get a bad batch, if you will. So there's too much metallic content in there and not enough of the friction material. It happens to pretty much all the manufacturers. So my advice would be go get you another set of pads, warranty those out, maybe upgrade to the higher priced ones, and maybe put some new brake rotors on there. Any issues with stopping distance or anything like that?
1: No, they work great.
0: Okay.
1: I can't remember how it's been several months since I put them on.
0: Yeah.
1: We've driven it a lot, so it may be time to, it may need new rotors by now.
0: Okay.
1: Yeah, it works great. It just squeals every, every third time, whatever you hit the pedal. I don't, it's often
0: Sure.
1: enough so that we need to fix it. So is that
0: Yeah.
1: the ceramic pads that are generally better or less prone to squeak, or is it just
0: Yeah.
1: a higher end one
0: Yeah. Yeah. So the
1: generally?
0: ceramic pads are the ones that are going to be OE. Those are the ones came on that. And that's what some of those bulletins are about. Yeah.
1: Okay. I'll give that a shot then.
0: You got it. All right. Thanks for calling in.
1: Right, thank
0: Thanks,
1: you.
0: Sam. All right. Let's go back over to line one. Joe, if you're there and you can hear me, my apologies on that.
2: Hello?
0: Hey, Joe, can you hear me?
2: No, I can't hear you.
0: Oh man. I would love to play the guessing game and see what you're calling about, but that may take several hours. So, for some reason, if you can't hear me, that's something's going on.
2: Hello? Hello, hello,
0: Still
2: hello.
0: can't hear me.
2: Hello?
0: Sorry about that,
2: Yeah.
0: Joe. Got to try calling back in and yeah, we'll see about that. But it's interesting. And give us a call, folks, 615-737-9986. Again, brought to you by Eurofix and Amerifix. I want to talk about the average age of vehicles right now on the road is almost 13 years. So with that many years on the average vehicle, we want to talk about some maintenance for those and good maintenance, bad maintenance, intervals, different things like that. But this is crucial. So there's a couple things going on. One is I just found out you can get an 8-year car note on a vehicle, and it sounds like they might be pushing 10-year financing soon, which is absolutely crazy to me. But the price of the vehicles are gotten so high that they've got to get those monthly payments lower where they're in the affordability pocket. Well, if you think about that, if you're making car payments on a vehicle, you're going to have to put some maintenance into them. It's not like a lot of people, what would they would do is they would buy a new car, keep it for 5 years, 4 years, 3 years, and then trade it in on another one. So the maintenance wasn't necessarily at the top of priority list. Maintenance, and I'm not talking about oil changes, tire rotations, things like that. That's all pretty standard. I'm talking about transmission service, transmission flushes, talking about coolant system, getting it flushed, talking about brake flush, things like that. Are more imperative today than they were even several years ago, 3 to 5 years ago. So if you're planning on keeping a car for 6, 7, 10 years, I would absolutely recommend getting the vehicles flushed and getting those maintenance services going. Now, we'll talk after the break here, we'll talk a little bit about that. And we'll see what we can do. Joe, hang on till after the break and we'll catch you back on here. But again, give us a call, 615-737-WWTN.
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0: Welcome back. We are Fixing Cars. Give me a call. My name is Berg, and we've got Joe on line one. Third time's a charm. Joe, can you hear us? And if not, I believe the show host here, Michael, got me a couple of notes on that, Joe. So I'm gonna take a swing in the dark here. It says to change the transmission fluid on a 2012 F-150. So here's my advice on that, Joe. If you are less than, you know, somewhere, my guess is you're somewhere between the 100 and 150, maybe 200,000 mile mark. If it's never been serviced and you are exhibiting some issues or shifting problems with that transmission, there's going to be one of two things that are going to happen. One is you'll service it and it won't move. Second one is you service it and the shifting problems decrease drastically. A lot of times this will actually prolong that transmission life. And I would 100% recommend changing out the filter, and you'll need to drop the transmission pan and remove that filter and do that. Above and beyond the transmission flush, I would start with at least that. That would get about 6 quarts of transmission fluid out of that transmission and put some new fluid in there as well as a new filter. A lot of times those filters get plugged up and they starve the torque converter in that transmission, which doesn't allow the fluid to be pumped through, and the pressure plates inside that transmission don't engage properly. So yes, my advice, Joe, change out that transmission filter inside the transmission. And depending on how many miles you've got and if it's ever been serviced, you know, just know it may not move after that. I've seen cars where you take the fluid out of it. That fluid still houses all of the friction material that came off of the friction plates, and sometimes it will not move after that fluid is exchanged out of that transmission. So yeah, give it a shot. I would absolutely try it. You're probably going to buy a transmission one way or the other if you are exhibiting symptoms. But my advice, go ahead and get that filter changed and cross your fingers. I'm feeling lucky. Hopefully you are too on that one. Awesome. Well, everybody give us a call, 615-737-WWTN. We will take your car call and try to fix your car. So as I was saying before the break, we were talking about maintenance on vehicles because the average age is close to 13 years. So it's over 12.8 years on the road, which is the largest it's ever been. So we're setting records here on this. I would, you know, a lot of cars back in the day, technology's come a long, long way. And a lot of cars are lasting. Expected life expectancy is over 150,000 to 200,000 miles. So technology's come a long way. The life expectancy keeps on increasing. And the maintenance service intervals, the type of fluids that are going in cars, they're keeping things running cooler. Heat is the enemy for a lot of things in your car. The other thing is lubricity. So at certain points, your coolant, transmission, and engine oil starts to break down that lubricity factor in your car, and that's when things start to wear down because you have a lot of metal on metal contact. On a coolant system, what will happen is the bearings in the water pump will start to fail. Different movable parts, so gates and things like that, will start to fail because that lubricity factor is just down. Typically, coolant is going to be somewhere between 50 and 100,000 miles where it needs to be serviced, depending on the type of fluid and the type of car. on a transmission fluid, somewhere between 50 and 100,000 miles is recommended, depending on the type. Some of those are going to be full flush. Some of them are just going to be a drain and fill. For example, a CVT, I would recommend starting with the drain and fill on that and just doing that, you know, maybe every even 30,000 miles doing a drain and fill, just draining a few quarts of oil out, putting some new in there over time. So if you have maintenance questions, today is your day. So give us a call, 615-737-9986. Would love to answer any of those questions. But this is also your reminder, this week especially, get your wiper blades changed. Man, we've gotten a lot of rain in Tennessee, which has been great. Looks like we've got a caller on line one. Mike, you are on the air, sir.
8: Hey, how you doing this morning?
0: Doing well. How are you?
8: I'm doing all right. Speaking of transmissions, I've got a 2004 Buick LeSabre, and I don't think it's ever had a transmission fluid change. And I knew they had some type of problem with those transmissions, supposedly. You know anything about that?
0: Yes. On those particularly, because it's that transverse mounted transmission in, you know, right next to the engine, they had some issues, especially with the heat building up in that one. And the fluid would break down pretty quick. 2004, has it ever been serviced?
8: I don't know about it used, so I'm guessing not. But
0: well, if it's still rolling on the road, I would imagine it probably has. Otherwise, that transmission would already be toast. Or maybe they replaced the transmission already. Who knows? My advice for that one is definitely change the transmission filter out. And just take a look at that pan, see how much metallic content is in there. But I would definitely get that transmission filter replaced. Now, again, you always risk the chance with that age of the vehicle that the transmission will have problems afterwards. But here's the thing. You're probably going to have problems no matter what down the road if you don't do the filter change. Does that make sense?
8: Right. What about a power flush? Would you not recommend that for that car?
0: I would not do that. So on that one, I would do it every other one. So you might do the transmission filter now, and then in 30,000 miles, do the flush then.
8: Okay. All right. Well, I appreciate it.
0: You bet. Hope
8: you have a good day.
0: You too. Thanks, Mike. Appreciate it. Let's go over to line two with Rob.
9: Hey, how's it
0: Rob,
9: going?
0: You're on the air.
9: I called you guys last week about the Jaguar that I bought. I brought it in to you guys to get looked at, but now, I got a question about maintenance on, I'm looking at it's a 2020 Ford, I think it's Explorer Platinum. I mean, it's loaded and everything. But what, I mean, it's got 65,000 miles, and there's no record of any kind of the maintenance done, but they say it was the one owner. So, what would you recommend for me, since I'm getting the car used, I don't know what's been done, as a first maintenance to get a baseline?
0: Yeah, so on those, you said it was Explorer. Is that right?
9: Yes, sir. Yeah.
0: Perfect. So I would recommend doing the transmission flush on that one to start with. You don't need to do the filter just yet. I would wait till over 100,000 miles for that. So I would do a transmission flush. I would also do it's a little early for the coolant flush, but it's up to you. About 75,000 miles, I would recommend doing the coolant flush on that. So you're getting close. And then I would definitely do a brake system flush on that one. I would check the differential fluids, and I would just get a sample of those to see what they look like. Is it all-wheel drive?
9: And since you brought that up, I'm test driving over the weekend. When I get up to like a higher speed, it's kind of got like a woo, it'll go away, and then it's like a little, kind of like a whining, you know, that comes and goes. Like, I don't know, like it might be a CV joint or something, but.
0: Got it. Can you do that noise one more time for me? I need to figure out where this is coming from.
9: I think it's coming from the rear. I mean, just sort of put it down. You know, it's like a whining noise. It just comes. You know, it'll increase and then decrease. It'll increase and decrease. It's kind of like it's a bearing or something maybe going out or something. I don't know. But since you've got a differential, I thought maybe it might be a U joint or something on the drive shaft. I don't know.
0: Got it. Yeah, it sounds like those are notorious. The older models, like back through 2020, are notorious for wheel bearings. Some of those actually had a recall on them to get those replaced. So might be something to take a look at. But I would definitely change that differential fluid, especially in the rear. I would take a look. Transfer case fluid, things like that. I would get that service as well at $75,000. On that vehicle. All those are synthetic fluids, so they'll typically last, you know, 75,000 miles before they, you know, that'll get you rolling down the road, but definitely get all those fluids serviced. The other thing I would recommend is an induction service, and that's going to try to clean any of that carbon out of the top end on those vehicles. That'll be a good thing to do. Get that out of there.
9: An induction service, what does that do?
0: Induction service, so they have a chemical that goes down through the intake and it coats the top of the valves and it cleans that carbon that builds up on the backside of those valves. So a lot of times oil will get in there from either the turbo or from the, you know, getting around the rings from that compression, and that oil will sit up there and bake and turn into carbon, as well as fuel. Some of the unburned fuel will sit up there and carbon particles will cake on those valves, and eventually that'll clog rings and all that stuff. But thanks so much, Rob. I know we got to get to a break here, Michael. Guys, give us a call, 615-737-WWTN.
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0: 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Wade on line one. Thanks for waiting so long. Appreciate that. How can we help?
11: Hey, I've got a 2013 Hyundai Sonata, and I had a light come on, and I wound up taking it to the guy that works on my vehicle, and he said it was a code from the factory, and I took it to the dealer, and I may be getting a engine replaced if everything works out because of this knock sensor or whatever it was that those they had a recall or something. So yep. My question is, I've got 155,000 miles, and unfortunately, I'm the one owner, and I never had the transmission serviced. Would they be able to do the transmission cheaper while they've got the engine out? If I wanted to have something done to the transmission, it's not slipping at the moment, but I'm afraid if I did the transmission fluid change on it, it would just lock it up probably. But I don't know.
0: That's a great question, Wade, and congratulations. You just earned yourself a free engine. So, isn't that crazy? Yeah, those engines were notorious for that. They've got a lot of recalls on those TSBs, bulletins on those. So I'm glad you caught that before it went too far and didn't lock up on you completely. But if it were me, a lot of times, under warranty and then replacing that transmission, you don't know what they're willing to play ball with. But here's the deal. I may have count one time on the 10 years I've ever seen transmission go bad on one of those cars, even though they haven't maintenanced those. The transmissions were just typically pretty good. I would not be afraid of doing a drain and fill on that transmission, taking out three or four quarts, putting in three or four quarts into it, and letting it ride. I doubt they're going to give you much of a break to replace that transmission. And they're fairly expensive because they're just not that common to replace.
11: Right. Yeah. Well, see, I didn't know on those front wheel drives, how do you replace a transmission? Do you have to take the engine out to replace it, or is it right beside the engine and you don't have to take the engine out? So that's what I was thinking. If they had the engine out already, surely they would give me a discount if they, replace the transmission or did something like that. I just I hate to get the engine replaced and then 10,000 miles down the road my transmission goes out or whatever, you know.
0: Sure. It wouldn't hurt to get at least a quote and just see how much it would cost you. They do not have to take the transmission out to replace the transmission. So a lot of times there's a device that goes over the straddles the hood, and you attach change set of engine and hold it in place, and then you just unbolt that transmission and drop it right down.
11: I see.
0: Yep.
11: Okay. Well, great question. It wouldn't hurt to ask them just in case, and then maybe they would do the transmission service while it's there. And I mean, that's not something I can do, I don't guess. I know these Toyotas. I got a Toyota Tundra, and I don't think I can service the transmission on it. I think the dealer has to do it. Is that right?
0: The dealer doesn't have to do that. Those are tricky because on the fill plug, you've got to fill it through the bottom, and you have to have a special pump to inject fluid into it. And then you have to wait until that it comes out the top, and then that's where you know where it's good. Don't ask me why they did that. It is very difficult to get those transmissions topped up and all that. So, yeah.
11: Well, yeah, I would definitely just let somebody knows what they're doing do that. But, okay. I will. I haven't got the word back from the Hyundai dealer yet saying that I've been approved, but hopefully I will get approved for it. So I appreciate the answer. Thanks a lot.
0: Thank you. Appreciate it. And I believe Ricky had a question about the car show. The car show is happening until about 10 o'clock today. 1009 Wincross car show is happening. All kinds of cars. Get down there. Free tiny donuts. We got some coffee as well. So enjoy some donuts and look at some amazing cars. 1009 Wincross. All right. And that'll be until roughly about 10 o'clock or the weather starts hammering down. Either one. All right. Let's go over to Drew real quick.
12: Yes, sir. Got a 2015 F-150. It's got a 5.0. Bought the truck from a dealership, had 125,000 miles on it. When he started, you could hear the passenger head rattle. And so I bought the Ford powertrain warranty. Well, it's dying, or it did die at a stop at a red light, and it threw a P0012, which is a camshaft position timing bank one.
0: Yes, sir.
12: Back to them, they said somebody had changed out the timing solenoids in that head, and they wasn't Ford, wasn't Motorcraft, so they wouldn't warranty it. So I had to pay $1,300 to get them to put Motorcraft back in it. Still got some warranty left, but it's still missing, and it sounds horrible on that side. They said there's nothing they can do. I know it needs timing change. Do I go ahead and do it?
0: Yep. It definitely needs timing chains. Unfortunately, a lot of people throw those solenoids on there, hoping it'll fix it. And it might get it by for a little bit, but definitely needs some timing chains. Oh man, I hate that. Hate that.
12: It's okay. But, I was a Chevrolet man, and this is the first Ford I ever bought, and it'll be the last.
0: Yes, sir. Yes, sir. They were notorious for those timing chains rattling, for sure. We replaced a lot of those. So.
12: Okay. Now, is it something in Mount Juliet that y'all do at the Murphy?
0: Sure can. Sure can. Okay. Absolutely. All swing right. on by. We can get you a price and take a look at it for sure.
12: Hey, I appreciate it.
0: No, thank you, Drew. Appreciate you calling in.
12: Yes, sir. See you.
0: Absolutely. And Carolyn called in earlier, and she wanted both me and Joe to know how much she enjoys the show. So I appreciate that, Carolyn. Thank you so much for calling in and telling us that. That absolutely makes our day, and I'll make sure that message gets to Joe. Again, send him some prayer and love this next week as his one of his sons getting married. So a lot of emotions on that this week, I'm sure. But, it'd be awesome. Y'all pray for them. Guys, thank you so much for calling in today. Again, this show is brought to you by

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1: Then the very next stop, I needed to use reverse, and reverse was not working anymore. And it's been perfect up until that point. So I've checked my linkage. I thought I had a jerk on the shifter so hard that I did something to my linkage. I'm not a transmission guy, but I couldn't find anything wrong with it. What do you think could have happened?
2: So park is a interesting thing. So park actually puts two gears in together. So my guess is it broke the drum for reverse, and when you took it out of park, you fortunately were able to pull out and drive or you know, back down in essentially neutral, whatever the case was. But that drum for reverse probably broke internally because of the stress it got put in that park position.
1: Let me mention this. You know, the transmission shifts out fine in all other gears. And if you put it in reverse and get it up to about 2,500 RPMs, then reverse starts engaging.
2: Okay.
1: So it's sort of a weird scenario. I've never seen or heard anything like this.
2: Yeah, that is weird. 2,500. And the fluid level's fine? I should have asked that.
1: Oh, fluid level's good. The transmission's filter and fluid change, not a flush, but filter and fluid change about every 75,000 miles.
2: Okay. Man, that is a new one on me for why that would engage at that high. But what that is telling us is that the electrical part and the mechanical part is working. It's lacking hydraulic pressure into that drum.
1: Maybe
2: some of those discs are out in there. Now they might be able to go in there and just fix that one drum. I don't know, but you're going to have to do some internal exploration on that by a transmission shop.
1: Okay.
2: Unfortunately, those are great transmissions too. Those are great vehicles. They really are.
1: Okay. All right. Well, thank you for your input. Have a great day.
2: Yep. Thanks, Chris. Give us an update on that. I would love to hear more since it stumped me. Guys, thank you so much for this. We got to go to a break. 615-737-WWTN.
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2: 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Got a lot of questions today on maintenance and should I maintenance the car? Should I not? And what intervals and things like that? And it, if you have any questions on that, swing by one of our locations and we'd be happy to help walk you through that. Maybe even take a look at the fluid level and, the condition of the fluid. Be more than happy to help you with all that. We've got on line one, we've got Jeff. Jeff, you're live. How can we help you?
3: So, yeah, I've recently pulled the transmission out of a 2004 Expedition that I have that I've had for years and just love it, and transmission went out on me about 3 months ago. And my question is, on the getting it rebuilt versus buying one that's already rebuilt, what would you recommend? Because I've been getting quotes, and it's pretty comparable whether I buy one already rebuilt, ready to go, or if I take mine in and have it rebuilt.
2: Yeah, typically the difference on those is the warranty. If you get a reman unit, remanufactured, so they basically rebuild it in the factory, typically the warranty on those is about 3 years. Sometimes on a local rebuild, you'll get 1, maybe 2 years. So is there a difference in the warranty length on those that you've explored?
3: I haven't gotten too in-depth into it. A couple of the shops that I called, they wouldn't even touch it since I already pulled it out myself.
2: Sure.
3: That's for like if they were going to put it in and all that. But yeah, I'm just trying to figure out what the best solution would be, because I've had people tell me you always want to try to rebuild the one that's mated with the engine, you know, factory. But, you know, if it is a bit of a price difference, I might go the other route.
2: Absolutely. Absolutely. Yeah. The remanufactured is typically what I like to go with, just because of the warranty factor with it. Some transmission shops out there will give you the same warranty if you can find one that will actually rebuild it, because you've already pulled it out. That's the hardest part. So
3: yeah, exactly.
2: Yeah.
3: Okay, well, cool, man. I'll appreciate the time.
2: Thank you. Yeah, my advice, Jeff, if you're still listening, is call around, see if you can get a transmission off the shelf somewhere. I know there's several brands that are good for Ford that I believe, if they're still in business, ATE, I believe, was one of the ones that Ford recommended. So you might take a look for that one. But again, guys, give us a call, 615-737-9986. We're coming up the last segment of the day. We do have the car show, Fast Franklin Car Show, tiny little donuts, tons of fast cars, go until about 10 a.m., 1009 Wincross Court in Franklin, 1009 Wincross Court. Can't wait to see you. It's a great family fun. Bring your kids. Hang out for a while. Beautiful Saturday. We'll be there until 10 or till the weather tells us to go home. But Guys, give us a call, 615-737-9986. So we were talking a little bit about maintenance and fluids today. We had a lot of transmission questions on this. So I want to kind of break down a transmission a little bit so we can kind of help. Should we maintenance it? Should we not? A transmission relies on two things. One is the fluid lubricates the pressure plates, which are friction material in each drum. So every gear you have, there's a drum in your transmission. So if you're going from first to second to third to fourth, it is applying pressure in each one of those drums, and that pressure compresses the pressure plates. Over time, that friction material wears out, but more importantly, the transmission fluid starts to break down due to heat. And when the heat breaks that fluid down, it cannot, the lubricity factor of the transmission fluid starts to become basically kind of like water. And so when you have water in your transmission or water-like substance, the wear plates wear super, super fast. That's why it's super important to get that fluid changed out. Again, that heat does a lot of bad things to your engines and transmissions especially. We've got a caller on line one. Let's go to Danny, line one. You are live, sir.
4: Yes. Hello.
2: Hello. Can you hear me, Danny?
4: Yeah, I got you.
2: What can I do for you?
4: I got a question about a car that I bought back in 83. No longer have it now. It's a Z24 Cavalier 3.2. I bought a brand new from the dealership in Victorville, California, when I was stationed at Fort Irwin. Anyway, okay. Within a month, no matter how fast you drive it, like on post 5, 10, 15 miles an hour, or between Fort Irwin and Barstow, 70, 75, about two or three times a month, the engine would just die. And I'd have to pull it over the side of the road. I throw it in park or neutral, try to start it, nothing. And one day I got so mad at it, I tried to start it and drive, and that the engine actually turned over and moved the car a few feet. I've had
2: no
4: it,
2: kid.
4: If you let it sit for like 10 or 15 minutes, it'll start up and run fine until the next two or three weeks. And it's done that several times. One time it did it, I was close to the dealership in Barstow, and a guy told me, and they looked at it and said they can't find anything wrong with it, but it could be, I forget what part they said. They changed it out, and it didn't help. Well, then 6 months later, I got orders to Italy, so I actually drove it all the way from there to my wife's place in Michigan, stored it in a barn, and while we was in Italy, my wife's sister's car died. We just sold her a brand-new car, and told her everything was wrong with it, which is, you know, it dies for $1,000. So I still had like 2.5 years in Italy.
2: Okay.
4: Never did find out what was wrong with it. I was always wondering, you know.
2: And what year did you say that car was?
4: It was a 83 Z24 Cavalier.
2: Cavalier, 83 Cavalier. So those were notorious for ignition switches getting hot and shutting down. And
4: would it turn the engine over and drive, but not neutral apart?
2: Yes, because so there's a neutral or park feed that goes into those switches. And if it was not in neutral or park, it wouldn't allow that ignition switch to go into the crank position. But those ignition switches would get hot enough where they would short circuit inside. They would actually melt through some of the plastic, and there would be some continuity between those wires. And my guess is that ignition switch was probably when it got hot enough, which if you think about it, if you're going 75, 80 miles an hour down the road, your alternator is pumping out.
4: It also do it at 5, 10, or 15 miles.
2: Sure, Sure. It probably just depended on the temperature and how much, you know, juice was going through that ignition switch. And there wasn't as many voltage regulators on those cars as there are today. So my guess is that ignition switch was more than likely failing and short circuiting. It would cool down and everything would be fine. But when it got hot, everything expanded and it would short circuit across two different circuits.
4: Yeah, that's interesting. Always wondered, because my wife's sister had it for like 4 or 5 years. It's left.
2: Danny, seems like I'm losing you. Sorry about that. We're going to jump over to line two on Michael. Michael, hey, you're live. Doing? What can I do for you?
5: Oh, thanks, man. Yeah, I have a 98 Toyota Corolla. I've had it since 2018. When I bought it, it was 144,000 on it. I don't drive it a lot. It's only got 162 on it now in those 8 years. But I was just wondering about I had a lot of records in the glove box, but I didn't see any on the transmission fluid changes. But the fluid looks good. I mean, it's clear. So, you know, it's always debatable whether to change fluid in something over 150,000, right?
2: Yes. Yeah. So on that one, those are great cars, by the way. And I got about 30 seconds left, so I'm going to go fast. Those transmissions are pretty bulletproof. I would highly recommend doing a drain and fill. Typically, you'll do about 3 quarts of oil out of that, 3 quarts of transmission oil, I should say. And I would top it up, and I would do that over the course of the next 20,000 miles. And I would just slowly change out that fluid, 3 quarts.
0: Headlines don't stop in Washington. They land right here in Middle Tennessee.
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7: 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From ABC News, I'm Brian Clark. Iran's deputy foreign minister tells state media that the memorandum of understanding with the U.S. is over. Iran says the U.S. violated the terms of the agreement following the 7th consecutive night of U.S. strikes on targets in Iran. ABC's Stephen Portnoy has the latest from the White House.
8: Tehran now accuses the U.S. of targeting its civilian infrastructure. Now, that's a charge Pentagon officials deny this morning, insisting the bridges and seaport control tower the U.S. struck Friday were used by the Iranian military, that the U.S. never targets civilians. But for 2 straight days now, Tehran has fired on power and water desalination plants in Kuwait, calling those attacks a response to similar U.S. strikes.
7: And the breakdown of the peace process has sent oil prices higher, the national average of gas just below $4 a gallon for regular unleaded, according to AAA. The entire state of Michigan's under an air quality alert. Over 100 million people are being impacted in the U.S. because of toxic smoke from wildfires burning in Canada. Rebecca Turco in Washington, D.C. said it's had an impact in the nation's capital.
9: Normally out here, you've got a nice view of the Capitol building, but things are a bit hazy here. And that's really a similar picture all across the D.C. metro area. So it's been a bit of a letdown for tourists, as you can imagine, that we've been catching up with. The views aren't quite what they were expecting when they came here.
7: President Trump has threatened to impose tariffs on Canada as a result of the wildfires. At least 10 people have been killed in ICE operations since the start of President Trump's second term. The most recent shooting death last week of a man in Biddeford, Maine, had triggered protests outside of an ICE facility on Friday. And Texas Governor Greg Abbott's declared a disaster for the Hill Country, where the cleanup is underway after catastrophic flooding that's blamed for two deaths. 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
10: Little change to our world of weather. I'm WSB4 First Alert meteorologist Darius Mack. We are still dealing with steamy skies out there. Some hit or miss showers and storms are possible throughout the day. We're already in the 70s this morning, approaching the 90s by the afternoon. When you factor in the humidity, it will feel like the triple digits at times. We're going to be looking at additional shower and storm chances all weekend, but it's not going to be a total.
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0: You're listening to the Efficient Heating and Cooling Hour. It's your house. Keep it comfortable with Jeff Eddy.
1: All right. We are back. This is the Efficient Heating and Cooling Hour. I'm your host, Jeff Eddy, with Efficient Heating and Cooling. I hope you had a great 4th. And it is July the 11th, 2026. We're talking about all things heating, air conditioning, indoor air quality. I don't know. After that last report, we may be talking about AI.
2: It's wild.
1: The new generation doesn't seem to be concerned about it at all. They're not suspicious enough, I think. They, you know, it's like they don't trust their parents, but they trust the government. Now, there's something bad wrong with that. I don't understand it. When I was coming up, you know, we actually trusted our parents. And up until about 2020, everybody trusted the medical industry, and that, you know, COVID fixed that. I don't know about trust doctors no more either. But we did trust our parents and most of our teachers. See, Michael's laughing. He knows it's true. I'm not saying you shouldn't trust your doctor. I'm saying that's what the result was, right? I mean, it's those are two different things. So don't be making me say something I didn't say. But boy, this new generation, it doesn't seem like they're worried about that AI stuff at all. And, you know, I mean, just that last little article right there, if they're going in and generating content and they're using your videos and photos from Instagram, that means they're using your image. What are they going to have you doing? I mean, you'd be flying a fighter. Yeah, there's no telling. You could be flying a fighter jet, you know, or your wife's mad at you. So now all of a sudden she's got video of you with somebody else. You get divorced, get taken for everything you got. I mean, exactly. I mean, you don't know what's going to.
2: It probably does a little bit too much at times. I know I can get the fun side of it or the creative side of it.
1: Yeah.
2: But there's always a dark side to it. So.
1: Well, yeah. And I mean, if you got any kind of sense at all, somebody's working on that dark side.
2: I agree. They put stuff in movies that's not just made up. Some of that stuff can happen.
1: Right. Yeah. I mean, and half the stuff in the movie didn't happen, right? So it's CGI, but you think it happened. It looked like it happened. You know, you think that guy went through there and whooped all those people and jumped off that building. He didn't, right. You know.
2: And landed without his ankles being broken.
1: Right. Landed without breaking his legs, you know, so. I don't know. I don't think I like the sound of it. This is why you ain't gonna find me on social media anywhere. I guess I'm an old fogey. I'm not on it. If you find my picture on there, somebody else put it on there. It wasn't me. And they did it against my will.
2: So no Facebook, Instagram, any of that.
1: No, I don't do any of that. I don't have any of that stuff. I'm not on there. And my kids, when they were small, they're not on there. Now, as some of them gotten older, they don't listen, so they get on. You know how kids are. They know better. Dad's just old and don't know nothing. So they get on there, and they've got, I'm sure they're on there somewhere, but a couple of them anyway. A couple of them ain't old enough to, I got three adults now. My third child just turned 18 in June.
2: Oh, wow.
1: So I'm an old man. Yeah, I mean, tomorrow... You know, it seems like tomorrow I'll be, you know, we'll be empty nesters or whatever before long. I don't know. It's this is a strange new world. Everything moves fast, too fast to keep up with. And I don't know. So I guess what I'm saying is just young people, be suspicious. And you need to be asking, how are you AI generating computer whiz people? How are you going to keep because if anybody's ever spent any time with convicts or ex-convicts, you know that that people, it is amazing when they want to do something they shouldn't do, how creative they can be to do it. It is truly amazing how much effort and time they can invest into something to doing something they shouldn't be doing. So I'd be asking, how is it that you're going to prevent someone from making, you know, putting me on a building with a rifle shooting somebody? You know, I mean, if I can just take all these images and generate all this content and make all this stuff, you know, I know they tell us, well, there's ways to tell. Well, I'd like to know what those ways are.
2: If you look at some of them, I mean, it's a little bit too, for lack of a better term, perfect looking. And then almost looks like a glossy comic book type
1: thing.
2: But then the rest of them is like, that was AI, really?
1: Right. Yeah. See, that's what worries me is, you know, if what they're going to do is they're going to take video content that some knucklehead put on there, and then they're going to use his image so that they have that. Because, you know, when you have something that's computer generated, you have somebody that's not real, their movement is not real. It's either too fluid or too robotic. You know, a person, right? But if you take stuff from somebody that is, you know, that they've created where you have their image and all that stuff, and you have that that genuine look, well, then all you got to do is superimpose it, I guess, into the places you want it to be. And so, I don't know. It seems to me if they can do the stuff they do in Hollywood, you know.
2: Like Tom Cruise.
1: Right. Yeah. The technology. Yeah. I mean, you got movies with people hanging onto the wings of airplanes. I mean, we saw how that worked when Biden pulled out of Afghanistan, right? You saw people falling from those planes. They tried that junk. That don't work. You know, that thing gets to moving about 100 miles an hour. You're coming off there and it ain't stopping at 100. It was going to be moving 300 miles an hour. Trust me. You're not on the plane. You're not hanging onto the wing. I don't care.
2: Nobody's that strong. That's why he has the little safety harness in the cord on that.
1: That's right. You coming off the plane. So, I mean, if they can make you do that, you know, I don't know. It seems, I guess I didn't give the number. I don't know if we want to give the number. And I don't know if we want anybody commenting on that or not. you can. No, Michael's like, no, don't. We don't need that. This ain't Monday through Friday with Matt Murphy or nothing, or any of those guys. We don't need any. We don't need anybody commenting on the AI stuff.
2: HVAC.
1: Yeah, that's right. We're just talking about heating and cooling. That's all we're talking about. Indoor air quality. 615-737-9986. That is the number at the station. If you got a question about heating, air conditioning, or indoor air quality, this is a live call-in show, so we will take your call. We will answer your question. If you ask me a question about AI, I don't know nothing about it. As you can plainly tell from my comments, I know nothing about it. I don't really want to know anything about it. I just don't want to be convicted of a crime I didn't commit. That's my only concern. And I don't trust my government. I think a healthy suspicion for your government is a good thing. It keeps everybody honest. I think I shouldn't even tell this. I'm going to. 615-737-9986 is the number. We were at a conference for Mitsubishi. And they were talking about equipment. And see, what people don't realize is all these manufacturers, some of you know this, some of you, bless your heart, you're just really, really trusting, and you shouldn't be. So Mitsubishi, years ago, and I sell a lot of Mitsubishi products, so don't think I'm beating them up. I like the product. We put it in. It's our choice of ductless product. They make a great product. But they're like every other manufacturer, right? They know that in America, the simplest way to really hit the jackpot, right, is to figure out how to make people use your product. Trane's been doing it for years. Trane Heating and Cooling have been doing it for years. They figured out how to manipulate engineers and designers and all this stuff to get their product in where it otherwise may not be chosen. And Mitsubishi kind of adopted some of that same practice, and they were up there lobbying under the Biden administration during the so-called Inflation Reduction Act. Fortunately, I don't think much of it ever got stuck out there. But of course, then this begs the question, what happened to the money, right? Because the money was in the bill for all these heat pumps and stuff to go in. And the government was literally going to finance all these electric heat pumps going in, especially if they were replacing, fossil fuels, they were replacing gas and all this stuff. And all that money was in the bills. It was supposed to come down to the states, and then the states were supposed to access that money and pay contractors basically to replace people's units. I mean, that was where the money was going to come in. And they were talking about it, and they were bragging about how they'd been up there and lobbied and got all this money into this Inflation Reduction Act, which is hilarious to me that anyone would even call that. If you borrow money that you don't have, that's by nature inflationary, right? You're causing inflation. So they were bragging about all this stuff. They were real excited and real happy about it. And we got to pressing this little kid on it. And I say little kid, he's probably in his 20s, this guy. He was all hyped up about what they'd been doing. And ultimately, I asked him, because of the way he was talking about what they were trying to do, getting heat pumps over fossil fuel. And we were reminding him that all of the electricity that was going to be used to power his heat pumps came from fossil fuels, natural gas, coal. You don't make electricity with electricity. You make electricity with something else. That's, if you don't know that, you're not paying attention. And he said, well, I think they have the right idea. I said, so what you're telling us is that you think that the government has our best interest at heart. And he said, yes. And I said, bless your heart. So they did not have your best interest at heart. And because think about it. Now, they passed a bill that someone went up there and lobbied for. You say, oh, well, it was just a good idea. No. Mitsubishi, Train, all of them, they're trying to make money. That's what they're trying to do. They're all trying to make money. And so you need to be suspicious. That's all I'm saying. I just spent the first segment of the Heating and Cooling Hour talking about the government. And good thing is we live in America, so I'm not going to jail for it. All right, we're up against the break. We'll be back in a moment.
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6: State. The following episode of Efficient Heating and Cooling was pre-recorded.
1: All right, we're back. This is the Efficient Heating and Cooling Hour. I'm your host, Jeff Eddy, with Efficient Heating and Cooling. The number at the station is 615-737-9986. That's 615-737-9986. And we're talking about all things heating, air conditioning, indoor air quality. If you got a question about any of those things, give us a call. We'll try to help you out in any way that we can. Let's go ahead and go to Steve in Murfreesboro. Steve, are you there?
7: Yes, I am. Hey, Jeff. Good morning.
1: Good morning, Steve. What's up?
7: Oh, nothing. I have a mini split, 12,000 BTU mini split in a bonus frame.
1: Yeah.
7: And about twice a year during the summertime, I get the, I don't know whether it's algae, mold, whatever, that builds up in the drainage tube. And then I come in, you know, at the end of the day, and I find about a quart of water that's dripped into the floor. And I know how to clean, how to go outside, and, you know, I've made myself a hose to where I can just kind of suck that wad of phlegm, whatever it is, out of there.
1: Right.
7: It drains just fine. But I was, and then let me also say, I'm looking for a way to just keep that from ever starting to grow. And I've been spraying, I don't know what, of course, the head unit that's inside, it's mounted up near the ceiling. It's hard to get to everything. But I spray that with Viper Coil Cleaner. I don't know if you're familiar with that product. But yeah, just to keep that inner stuff clean. And my thought was, well, that ought to help kill the mold or algae, whatever it is. But I assume spraying that with 50-50 mix of bleach and water would be a no-no, wouldn't it?
1: Yeah, I wouldn't. These ductless are really susceptible to chemical type stuff. We've seen them where we put them in and people were finishing their floors and stuff of that nature, and within a year had a leak in evaporator coil or something, from the chemical in the air reacting with the copper and with the coils and stuff. You don't really know which chemicals are going to do that is the problem. They can be kind of, you know, you can get hit and surprised with some of this stuff. So I wouldn't do that. I think you're probably just, all of us would love to have a way to stop it from happening. But even if you were able to keep something from ever growing, some of that is simply dust and dirt, right, that comes through the air, gets onto the coil, and then is washed down. Right. And it's gonna have a tendency to create a sludge too of its own and get stuck in there. I think you're probably just gonna have to continue to clean it every so often. And you could always be preemptive with the cleaning. You know, you could try to hit it at the start of the season, once things really get to cooking a little bit, just go out there and do it ahead of time. If you got your hose rigged up, sounds like you know what you're doing and how to do it. So probably just go ahead and do it at the start and see if it'll take you through the summer, and then try to hit it, you know, at the beginning of the year before it actually happens. I will say this too. Are you paying attention to your blower wheel? Whether or not it's building up on that blower wheel, have you noticed anything?
7: Oh,
1: there?
7: Yeah. Okay. Let me tell you, it does, and I have actually taken the unit apart and taken the blower wheel out. I mean, the unit, you know, it's probably approaching. It's going to surprise me one day, and it's going to, you know, I'm going to have to replace it. But it's 10 years old. But man, okay. I took that blower wheel out one time, and it was just coated in green.
1: Yeah. Junk.
7: No, it makes it really work good once you clean it, but it's not fun taking that blower wheel out.
1: No, it's a hassle.
7: It wouldn't be that bad if it wasn't every bit up above my head, and this is a bonus room, so it's got knee walls in it, and there's enough room for my arms and elbows and everything to get into it. But yeah, now where were you going? Were you just making me aware that the algae is growing on that too, or is that?
1: Yeah, absolutely. And you know that it, you know, obviously when you get that stuff on there, it's not just dirty, it slows down the fan speed. Those little fans are operating off of DC power. And those little motors, they're great and they're resilient, but they're, you know, power wise, they struggle with weight. And so as that stuff begins to build up on there, it slows that motor down. And then it's notorious, you know, because it drops the fan speed. So you end up with a little bit of drippage out of the front, and then you're going to end up with more of the same kind of, you know, humidity and things beginning to sweat and grow and all that kind of stuff. So the more you stay on top of that, probably the better it's going to help all of that as well.
7: I hadn't thought about that. It's really putting an extra load on that motor.
1: It does. Yeah.
7: That's going to make the motor go out. So it's time. I hadn't got the flashlight out and looked at it, but I guarantee you there's some funk growing on it. Okay, well, I didn't know whether there was anything, like I said, that I could do that was preemptive to keep that water.
1: No, even in regular heating and air equipment, a lot of times we don't do it really in ductless units because it's so hard to access the drain pan. Whereas with your standard equipment, it's pretty easy to access. You can just drop pan tablets and stuff in there, and that pan tablets will eliminate the algae a lot of times, but it doesn't stop dust and dirt. So you still end up with clogged drains and stuff down the road. There's just no way to eliminate it unless you had, you know, maybe a clean room or something you could eliminate it. But that's not what we live in, and it's probably not healthy to live in it anyway. So.
7: Yeah. So you then, one more quickie.
1: Yeah.
7: You don't really even like the idea of me spraying. Are you familiar with Viper?
1: I have heard of it. I'm not really familiar with what it's made of. But no, I wouldn't put anything on that coil if I could get away with it.
7: Okay. I definitely don't want to be eating the solder joints or the aluminum or the copper or whatever's up there. So, and I don't know that it's really, I do keep my filters pretty darn clean. I wash them on a regular basis. You know, they're not much for filtration. They got all kinds of leaks where it's kind of bent at an arc there, you know, and I'm like, this
1: right. Yeah.
7: Filtering about 60% of the air that goes through the thing, probably.
1: Yeah, maybe at best. Mitsubishi's filters are they're kind of atrocious. But I understand why they're doing what they're doing. They're trying to when you look at the product, right, if you know, let's say you got 18,000 BTUs, most of the time we're moving on a standard piece of equipment that's ducted, we're moving 600 CFM. You're probably moving the high twos or the low threes or something on that thing's all the CFM that it's moving. And you're still, you know, you're still generating 18,000 BTUs. So, there's a fine, it's a very small window of opportunity for them to maintain what they have. When you really get into the way this thing is designed, it's just not, there's just not a lot of opportunity for mistakes. And so that's why, you know, when you look at the filters and stuff they're using, you throw a cat through that thing, right? I mean, it's not stopping much of anything. So.
7: Okay. Well, I appreciate the info.
1: Yeah, no problem. Steve, have a great weekend.
7: You too. Bye-bye.
1: Yep, thanks. All right, let's go to Bill in Gallatin. Bill, are you there?
8: Yes, I am. Good morning, guys. How you doing there?
1: Doing good. How are you?
8: I'm doing fine, thanks. A little damp up here, but I got an air quality question for you. I have a single family home, and it has a crawl space underneath the entire home, and it's about 5.5 feet tall. I did have it insulated about 3 years ago, the four joists, just to keep the floors from getting too cold. But I've got a distinct smell of mold and mildew down there. It's even when I go in there, I can see it accumulating on some of the objects. I did have somebody come out and look at it a few months back. And I said they need to pull all the insulation out. They thought the insulation was a bad idea. Anyway, you know, and they're going to have to do a lot of work to get rid of the mold on the floor joists. And I forget what the cost was offhand, but I was going to have to sell a couple of my grandchildren to afford it. And I'm just calling to kind of get your opinion on that.
1: Yeah, there's nothing become more lucrative in the United States than mold remediation. These mold remediation guys, they love it. They're like, yeah, let me find a little mold in your house. I'll rip that thing apart and you'll never get rid of me. It's become very lucrative, and I'm painting with a wide brush there. They're not all like that, but I guess it depends on whether or not it affects you and makes you sick. I mean, obviously you don't want to just leave it. But you know, this is just my personal opinion, I guess. It's not a professional opinion in any way concerning mold. I don't know that much about it, but I do know if you spray bleach on it, it kills it. And you know, if you've got stuff growing down there, you know, my question is why? You know, do you have a good vapor barrier down? Are you removing the humidity? You know, there's, I guess, a lot of things you could try to do to remedy that yourself that would be somewhat reasonable in cost. I have a feeling that most people have a little bit of mold in their crawl space, whether they know it or not, and they just don't know. And you know, you've got obviously some people that it does affect and make sick, and they have to be very concerned about it. And then you have people that just don't know that it's there, and it clearly doesn't bother them. You know, if I thought I had, you know, if I found some mold or something down there, unless the whole crawl space was eat up with it, I'd probably just try to spray it, you know, with bleach or something myself and kill it, and then figure out why it was growing there. You know, if I needed to add a dehumidifier in my crawl space or put a good vapor barrier down or whatever, that's probably what I would try to do. If those are not things you're comfortable doing, then, you know, you may have to rely on these folks to do it for you. And it's expensive. Once they get in there and start trying to get rid of it, it's very expensive. I mean, you may have to sell a kidney or something even. Who knows?
8: That's a prime area for mold and mildew because, I mean, the ductwork is down there for the air conditioning, so it's kind of cool down there. And, you know, you get these hot, humid days, and it meets our cool air, and it's just a great breeding ground. But they said it's all in the floor joists. They have to spray all the floor joists. And right. There is no humidifier down there, which would be a great addition. I do have continuous airflow because of a fan I installed down there pulling the fresh air in the little vent and sending it back out. But that air that it's pulling in this time of year is hot, humid air.
1: That's right. It's pretty humid. So I think if I was going to try to eliminate like that, if you decide to spray it yourself, you know, you go under there with a sprayer and spray all your joists and then close your vents and put a big dehumidifier in there and suck the water out, you know, and see if you try to eliminate it that way. But that, you know, those, again, I'm not a professional mold guy. That's just probably what I would try if it was mine.
8: Okay. Yeah. Any idea cost-wise on a humidifier for a situation like a dehumidifier?
1: Depends on how big a one you get. I mean, they can be anywhere from a couple to $4,000 if it's a really big one. They're relatively simple to put in, but they're not cheap. All right.
8: Okay. Well, thank you. Thank you for your input there.
1: Thanks, Bill. Have a great weekend. We're up against a break. This is the Efficient Heating and Cooling Hour. I'm your host, Jeff Eddy, with Efficient Heating and Cooling. We'll be back.
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6: The following episode of Efficient Heating and Cooling was pre-recorded. Coming at you
1: live. All right, we're back. This is, we have crossed the halfway point. We're in the third segment of the Efficient Heating and Cooling Hour, talking about all things heating, air conditioning, and indoor air quality. I'm not sure we're doing such a good job of it this morning, but we're trying. We really are trying. All right, let's see. Line one is Spencer in Indiana. Spencer, how are you calling? Are you in Indiana, or are you just traveling through?
9: Yeah, I am right now. I drive a big truck.
1: Wow, gotcha. Okay, cool.
9: Hey, I got an electrical question for you.
1: All right, well, I might be able to help you or not.
9: My brother gave me one of these outside lights that the electric company took down from a property where he was tearing the house down. And are those big outside lights, are they 110 or are they 220 or what?
1: Yeah, you're asking me a question that's outside my knowledge area there. I'd say Dr. Electric probably knows. That's when is that, Michael? What time is that show? Do you know?
2: Much later.
1: Much later. 11, 12, I don't know, something like that. I'm sure he knows what it is, but I'll be honest with you, I don't know. But I have a feeling, I was fixing to say I'd be surprised if it was 120, because you would think that the electric company would try to save power, but then I remembered what I was saying and thought, no, it's probably 120. Ain't got no sense. So they're probably using the most inefficient thing that they can. They ain't paying for it. So,
9: yeah, I haven't took it apart yet. And I got thinking, I looked up at on the pole where, it was wired up different. Anyway, I don't understand the electric company. That light, my brother lived pretty close to it, and he knew that the electric company had just put that new light up less than 6 months ago, So when he was taking the old house down and they was had to move that pole, they took that light off and threw it in the dump. And my brother got it out and says, what are you doing? That's a new light. He says, well, we don't fool with them. Can you imagine that?
1: Unfortunately, utilities are like the government. They're using your money. They don't really care.
9: Well, that was just like last winter when they had all that storm stuff and down there in Nashville, and their electric stayed out, what, 2-3 weeks or something?
1: Yeah, it was a long time, way too long.
9: And, you know, a lot of times it's trees that grows up. You know, these electric companies, I've been all over the country, and, you know, back in the early 90s, the electric went out south of Memphis, Tennessee, down in Mississippi there, and it was out for 6 months before they got it all back up. And you know what the deal is? They don't go in and take care of this stuff because when you have a major disaster like that, the government comes in with all this FEMA money, and they pay these people and stuff. And the electric company, they get all new line. They get all that cleared up and new wire, new poles. What the hell? You know, I'd like the government to take care of me like that. They never did, but it'd be nice if they took care of everybody like that.
1: Yeah, they're not going to.
9: No,
1: all politics. Be careful up there in Indiana.
9: Well, I'm trying to. It's getting ready to pour down the rain here.
1: Yeah, we're getting it here, too. So you be careful up there and have a great weekend. Maybe you can catch Dr. Electric later and you can ask him about that power on those lights.
9: Thank you, man.
1: Yep, have a good one. All right, let's go to Darlene on line two. Darlene, are you there?
10: Yes.
1: What can I do for you?
10: Okay, we have an add-on to our church that's just a metal building.
1: Uh-huh.
10: And being able to heat or cool that has almost become impossible. I wonder, what do y'all recommend for the insulation? We're going to have to do some type of insulation, too. What do y'all recommend the type of unit? Or it's a 14 by 40 add-on. And like I said, it's all metal, but we need to insulate it and then be able to heat and cool it because we're losing freezers left and right because of the heat back there.
1: Yeah.
10: And
1: if you're, have you got it built already and you're going to go back and try to insulate it after the fact?
10: Yeah, it's already built and it's been very okay until like the bad winter. We lost a couple of freezers because we do a lot of food giveaways. And now we're hitting the heat and we've lost 3 freezers in 2 weeks.
1: Yeah. Do you know if they've insulated the walls at all?
10: No, that's what I'm talking about. We don't know what is the best recommendation of insulating the walls so that the air conditioner can handle it.
1: Yeah, some of that depends on what you're going to have to do to insulate the walls, right? I mean, if you've got sheetrock on the inside.
10: There's nothing. It's just
1: there's nothing. Okay. Well, if there's nothing on the inside and you can just throw some bad insulation in there, then, you know, I think you can get like an R15 in a 2x4 wall. So I'd go as well as I could in the walls. And then I'd just do the same. I'd do bad insulation, like an R30 or something like that in the ceiling, you know, and then cover it up preferably, but at least if you get the insulation in there, it'll make a big difference. And then look at preferably a ductless unit. You know, that'll be reasonable on expense as far as it's more expensive putting it in, but as far as to run it, it'll make a big difference.

0: and change. 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
2: Can do better than that now. I think they have one that's a little bit more, a little bit higher than that. That'll still fit in and fit into a 2x6 wall. And then okay. You're an R30 in the ceiling. And you can use a bat insulation for that. So you can go ahead and do it even before you, even if you put sheetrock up, you could do it before that. And then, you know, put your ductless in there. And it'll do a good job of taking care of the temperature for you.
3: Okay. And the ductless, what size of ductless do we need?
2: Depending on what insulation you do, it is going to drive that. You're going to be somewhere between, you know, like right now, if you tried to do it right now, you could probably put a 30,000 in there and run all the time. But if you insulate it pretty well and try to tighten it up, anywhere there's cracks or holes going outside, I try to seal all of that up. And if you insulate it pretty well, you can probably get away with either an 18,000 or a 24,000.
3: Okay. All right. Then that's what we'll do. Okay. I appreciate your time so much.
2: Yes, ma'am. You have a great weekend.
3: You too. Bye-bye.
2: Yes, ma'am. 615-737-9986. That's the number at the station. We'll be back.
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2: All right, we're back. 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

0: 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We're talking about all things heating, air conditioning, and indoor air quality. And you got about 10 minutes or so, maybe a little closer to 10. You got about 10 minutes if you got a question about heating or air conditioning. And we'll be glad to try to help you out in any way that we can. But if you're going to get in there, you better jump in quick. And I don't know, we ain't talked about much else. We've answered calls, and well, we did waste the first segment on AI, didn't we? Everybody's taking their social media down right now. They don't have time to call. They're pulling social media down. Especially anybody that's having a, you know, that the their wife's talking about divorcing them. They're pulling everything off right now, trying to protect themselves. It ain't gonna work. There's too much out there. I'm sorry. I shouldn't even brought it up. And then here Mark comes in with his safe house. He's talking about the socialist Democrats stealing elections. I don't know. There'll be people riding in the streets in a minute. I'm sorry. All right. So maintenance, you need to do your maintenance. Sorry. I can't stop. I'm sorry. I know some of you are thinking, what's he doing? Why's he laughing? I can't help it. I'm laughing at myself and all of it in general. All right, I got to get back on the ball here. We're talking about you need to get maintenance done. You do need to do that. It's you still have time. You know, we're into July, but we got the rest of the month of July, August, September. It won't start to cool off till October, and even then, when it does, it's still going to be warm through the month of October in Tennessee. Humidity won't be near as bad, but the temperatures will still have some warm weather. And Americans, we know how Americans love air conditioning. We're not the rabid Australians and Europeans that are going to give up their air conditioning for the global hoax of climate change. So we're not doing that. We're keeping our air. We're all going to keep our air conditioning on. So if you want it to work and you don't want to have to give it up because it doesn't work anymore, then you need to have your maintenance done. You need to get the system checked out. You need to be, you know, swapping your filters. I had a whole list of questions that recently we've covered a lot of these before, but and I was going to cover some of them today. We probably won't really get to many of them, but I always get the question about filters. Every house I go into, every customer I talk to, they're almost always asking about filters. Everybody's concerned about whether or not they're going to do it right. And so I think there's two options for you when it comes to when to replace your filters. I'll give you my spiel on the type of filters to use. Do not go in there and buy a $20 filter and put it in your return. First of all, that's way too high. Second of all, it's probably one of those that's too tight. It's going to kill the performance of your air conditioner. It's not going to work properly. Don't do that. Get you just a cheap pleated filter. The pleated, because of the design, allows more air to move through it. Get you a cheap pleated filter and put that in there and replace them. Do one of two things. If you're the type of person who's pretty disciplined and good about looking at things and checking them, then when it's dirty, replace it. Ultimately, that is the answer. That is the answer is when it's dirty, replace it. But if you're one of those people that prefer a schedule, that you just keep the schedule so you don't have to remember because you got too many things going, which is a lot of us, and I don't blame you for that. I mean, a lot of times, sometimes it's easier just to have a schedule and do things according to a schedule, right? Then just change it every month and be done with it. And if when you change it the first month, if it is squeaky clean and doesn't even look like it needs to be replaced, then try to move to 2 months on it. Some of you that your kids are gone, you don't have animals in the house, you can probably change yours every 2 months without any trouble. You probably actually could go longer, because you're probably the older generation. You keep your house nice and clean. Everything's taken care of. You're not standing there with the door wide open. You know how your kids do. They go out the door and don't shut it. You're like, hey, were you raised in a barn? Remember when our parents used to ask us that? And so you could probably get away with a lot more. But if you want a schedule, then just set a schedule and do it and don't worry about it. If you're opening the return up and the filter is completely covered, it's a new color. Okay. You may be waiting a little bit too long. And just dial it back, and do it a little bit sooner, but there's no exact answer. These filters do not have a shelf life. In other words, you put one in, it's like in 30 days, it'll quit filtering. That's not how that works, right? It's when it gets dirty. The reason you have to replace it is because it's loading up and then it's going to restrict your airflow and cause you a problem. So the filter itself is not a problem. So just either if you're one of those people that'll look at it, do it that way. If you're fine with that, great. And if not, set yourself a schedule and do it on the schedule. And just every time it's scheduled to be done, yank it out of there, throw it away and put a new one in. And then you don't have to worry about whether or not you're keeping it clean. I know a lot of people that do that, that have told me they do that. They say, first every month we replace the filters. Then we don't have to think about it. Half the time they're throwing away relatively clean filters. And that's okay. We've never been to their house and found that the air conditioner wasn't working because the filter was dirty. So you really can't argue with that, with that philosophy. That philosophy works. But those are the things you need to remember about filters. Second thing about, one other thing about the filters. If you pay to have someone install like a whole house air cleaner, electronic air cleaner, something like that, that has filtration in it. Lennox has these air cleaners, has filters and all this stuff in it. American Standard makes I can't think of the name of it. Clean Effects, I think is the name of it, of an air filtration thing that goes in there. And those are all, I'm not against those systems. They're all good systems. They're fine. Don't filter at your grill. We see that too. We go in and there'll be one of these Clean Effects systems in there with the big filtration and all that stuff in it. And then there's also a filter in the grill. And the performance on the air conditioner is low. The customer doesn't know why. It's because when the guy put it in there, he didn't pay attention to the fact that now we're double filtering. And so you don't want a double filter. Your air conditioner is only designed to handle one filter in the system. It's not designed to handle multiple filters like that. So if you stack the filters, you're going to cut down on your airflow. And again, you're going to hurt the performance of the air conditioner. And ultimately, you may even hurt the life of the system. And most of the time, if it was hurting the life of the system much, you would see it dramatically in the performance and you'd probably be calling somebody to fix it. But regardless, don't double filter. If you got something on the system that filters, then let that do the filtering and pull the ones out of the registers. Don't put them in there. So, as far as maintenance goes, always get asked, how often should we do maintenance? You need to do your maintenance twice a year. And the reason for that is because, yes, everything could be checked one time. I know I say this every time, but I feel like I got to go through it again every time. Everything could be checked at once. So you could have someone come out, your heat and air guy could come out for you today and he could check everything out. The problem is going to be is that by the time you need the heat, there's plenty of things, nuisance type things that could have happened in between now and then, that may still happen. And then you're going to say, well, I had you service this. And he's going to say, yeah, I serviced it in the summer. It worked all summer, didn't it? I mean, that's going to be his answer. And you're going to say, yeah, but it's not working in the fall. And he's going to say, you should just let us come back out in the fall and we'd have serviced it again. This wouldn't have happened, as a general rule. Now, there are going to be breakdowns even after maintenance and stuff like that. But realistically, it needs to be done in the spring. It needs to be done in the fall. That's the best times to do your maintenance. Typically around April is the best time to do. Sometimes you end up a little before that, sometimes after that. Like I said, you could still do it now. There's nothing to keep you from it. And then you get into November. As a general rule, unless you had some odd weather, I wouldn't even recommend doing it in October. I'd try to do them in November. Sometimes you can get ahead of it, like with gas equipment and stuff. You can get in there and do it, but typically it's going to be November. You're going to start doing that, getting that cool weather and stuff coming in, and that's when you want to do it. So, twice a year, do your maintenance, change your filters, keep your filters clean, no double filter, and stay away from those high static filters. Have your maintenance done twice a year. Keep your system in good working order and make sure it's going to do what you want it to do. We're out of time. This has been the Efficient Heating and Cooling Hour. 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
3: From ABC News, I'm Brian Clark. More than 100 million people in the United States under alerts or advisories for hazardous air.
4: A little bit scary, a little dangerous. I didn't know the smoke had come so far from Canada.
3: Kevin Wilson to New York City, and ABC's Morgan Norwood says the impact from those wildfires in Canada has affected people in the U.S. from the upper Midwest into the Northeast.
5: Experts say this isn't just wood smoke. As the nearly 900 wildfires grow in Canada, the fires torching cars and homes, sending harmful particles pouring into the air. Some even likening days of exposure to smoking several cigarettes per day. The health impact already showing up in emergency rooms. The Cleveland Clinic reporting a 10% increase in patients seeking care for smoke-related breathing problems.
3: The clinic's Dr. Jason Milk explained some symptoms.
6: So they're feeling really short of breath, heavy on the chest, and they can't breathe.
3: President Trump has threatened sanctions against Canada as a result. The U.S. military hit targets in Iran for the seventh consecutive night, and Iran's deputy foreign minister says the memorandum of understanding with the U.S. is over. At least 10 people have been killed in ICE enforcement operations during President Trump's second term. That included a man earlier this week in Maine. And there were protests on Friday.
7: Growing outrage in Maine. Hundreds congregated outside an ICE facility Friday protesting the shooting death of a Colombian man earlier this week. 25-year-old Johan Sebastian Guerrero was stopped and ultimately shot and killed by an ICE agent, even though officials say he was not the intended target.
8: It seems apparent that these people, the ICE people, are not trained the way they should be, and we don't need them in Maine.
3: It's ABC's Ike Ajachi. Taylor Fresh Foods says it's removing all iceberg lettuce from central Mexico from the U.S. amid the ongoing cyclosporiasis outbreak.
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13: Hello, everybody, and welcome to this edition of Tennessee Wildcast. We're glad you're tuning in. Thanks for watching. We have an awesome show lined up for you today. Mr. Don King is helping me co-host.
14: And yes, and we've increased our audience a little bit, too, Jason.
13: We have.
14: 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In Martin, Tennessee. Yeah. It's the UT Martin campus radio station, and we're proud to have them. 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
13: perfect.
14: Check them out.
13: Yeah. Now, we appreciate our radio partners
14: all over the state.
13: All over the state, yeah, from Mountain City to Memphis. We've got stations all over the state that you can tune in the show, and we really appreciate our YouTube audience. I was checking some numbers. We're up. I think we had over 3,000 new subscribers on YouTube this past month.
14: Yeah.
13: So that channel is growing. We were featured in a Carbon TV email just a few weeks ago. So Carbon TV is growing. So keep tuning in. Keep watching this show. Keep listening. Subscribe on your favorite podcasting platform. And just consume how you consume. And we appreciate you consuming.
14: Speaking of consuming.
13: Speaking of consuming. Yeah, that's a good transition, Don. Today's show is with us and the ABC, which is the Alcoholic Beverage Commission. And we're going to be talking about boating safety, keeping alcohol and drugs away from boat operation, car operation on the highways.
14: Exactly.
13: Being safe out there this time of year, summer. It's just everybody, some people are off, you're vacationing and things, and you like to consume a little alcohol, but there's time and place for that.
14: Exactly.
13: So we're going to be diving into some of that today. Mr. Aaron Rummage is with us today. He's the Director of Legislation, Policy, and Communications with the ABC, and we appreciate you joining us.
15: Well, thanks for having me.
13: Yeah. And then Mr. John Mark, he's a game warden in our boating and law enforcement division here at the TWRA, and this is your first time on Wildcast as well, isn't it?
16: It is. Thanks for having me.
13: Yeah, awesome. I'm glad you're here. Let's dive into a little background on our guest first, Don. What do you think?
14: Sure. That'd be great.
13: We can jump into the topic. But yeah, let's start with Aaron. Aaron, tell us a little about yourself, what you do for the ABC, and do you love to hunt and fish? Are you outdoors quite a bit, or what do you like to get into?
15: I do like to hunt and fish, and I picked up deer hunting a few years ago. I go with my father-in-law, so I'm really enjoying that. I used to trout fish up at the Caney Fork,
14: So
15: I appreciate y'all's efforts up there. I have a lot of memories from childhood. And I've been with the ABC since 2019. I handle our, government relations, handle our business at the legislature, handle our communication work, and then also help, focus our policy on public safety and health. And so, yeah.
13: And so the connection with the TWRA, I'm going to throw Josh Landrum out there. That was the first email I saw, but kind of connected the dots. And we just recently did a PSA with you guys. You can watch it on our channel, our Facebook and Instagram and things like that. And I'm sure it's on y'all's as well.
15: It is. It is. That was fantastic, by the way.
14: Yeah.
15: I appreciate that.
14: And I appreciate Aaron reaching out to us, you know, to, hey, I want to be a part of that. I think it maybe the Operation Drywater might have spurred the thought to get involved with it.
15: Well, you know, we like to do multi-agency campaigns. Uh-huh. And, you know, with Josh, Josh is such a great guy. He's, we serve on the MAD State Advisory Board together. So that's how I know him.
14: Okay,
15: I knew,
14: gotcha.
15: You know, Matt Majors before that. And so we are ABC, TWRA. We're big into, you know, alcohol safety. So yeah. I just thought, hey, it'd be a good idea to give y'all a call. And I knew July 4th was coming up and we wanted to make sure that the summer, that message got out before the summer ended, you know, so.
14: Yeah, right.
15: It was just kind of serendipitous, I guess.
14: All right. Good. Yeah. Good
16: awesome.
14: Deal.
16: Awesome. We're going to recap some of that Operation Drywater information and kind of what went on that weekend. But, first, John Mark, John, first time on the show. Tell us a little bit about yourself, how you got came up into the agency, and a little bit of your background.
17: Yeah, well, so I'm a military brat, so I moved around everywhere, including Clarksville. We lived there for a little bit, and so that was my connection to Tennessee. And my wife and I, we moved out here for this job, and I started 4 years ago, and I've loved it ever since. I started out in Cannon County, and then I transferred up to Davidson County as a game warden, and then I am now the District 21 boating officer here in the northern Middle Tennessee area.
14: Okay, gotcha. Former boating officer of the year, as a matter of fact, right?
17: Yes.
16: That's awesome. Yeah. And John has a special talent. He speaks Spanish, so he's a huge help. Being bilingual, he can help communicate with these boaters and these fishermen out on the water.
17: Yeah.
16: You know, and help translate regulations or whatever and educate. So tell us a bit about some of those efforts as you're out there. Do you run into a lot of people who don't speak English and you have to communicate? Yeah.
17: Yes. Very much so. It's every weekend, every single day we're out there boating. Fishermen, boating, hunting, we run into somebody that does not speak English. And so, it's a great asset and a great tool for me to be able to speak to them. And one of the biggest, I guess, blessings of it is that I'm able to educate them, because through education, we're able to provide public safety and we're able to help them understand these laws, regulations, and they can help themselves and others be safe.
14: Spread the word.
17: Exactly. Yeah. I run into people all the time where I tell them one thing and the next thing, oh, my buddy told me this or oh, my buddy told me that. And the word's spreading. And so it's really awesome just to see that and to see that their incidences and their knowledge of the, I guess, boating and hunting and fishing laws is increasing. And that's amazing.
16: So. Yeah. Very good. Yeah, awesome. And then I'm sure you get phone calls from some of your teammates or other law enforcement officers that say, hey, can you help me translate this?
17: Yep. I'd say almost on a weekly basis, I at least get one phone call from across the state asking me to translate, whether that's a fishing check or a boating check or even boating under the influence, like some translating for field sobriety. And so I'm happy to help out across the state. Like I said, it's an asset and tool, and I'm happy to help out in any way I can.
14: John is great with folks, too. I've been on the water with him, and he and his partner are a good combination, and they deal with the public in a very positive way. Yep. And, you know, as he said, education. It's so important, you know, because a lot of, like I've heard Matt Major say, you know, people don't get out of bed and think, I'm going to go break the law today,
17: you
14: know?
17: Exactly.
14: They get out of bed and they want to go enjoy the outdoors, you know? And sometimes it takes a little education to help them stay within the guardrails, you know?
17: It does.
16: Yeah,
17: a
16: lot of times they think they're in order, but maybe they just one little thing you're missing there.
17: Yeah, that's it. Yeah, that's it.
16: Well, we mentioned the team effort, the collaboration, I guess is the right word there, for the PSA that we put out. Shout out to Hunter Daniels. He was our talent for that. What was the talent from your guys' side? I'm forgetting her name.
15: Kelsey. Yeah. Kelsey, she did a great job.
14: She did, yeah.
15: Both of them did. They did fantastic. Kind of right out of central casting. And, you know, like we said, we just kind of put that together, and they did, you know, they really performed well, and we've gotten a great feedback from that video. So, good. Yeah, hope y'all did too.
14: Yeah,
16: I think it's performed well. Folks are seeing it. Hopefully it's helping, you know, spread the word on boating safety. And so that leads me into Operation Drywater. A few weeks ago, we hosted a press conference. We worked together with many organizations. So the ABC was there. MAD, you mentioned MAD earlier. a huge partner. Do you want to elaborate how we work with MAD on TWR's side?
17: Yeah. So we work with them a lot, whether that be events or just collaboration on trying to push different laws, regulations. They are a huge inspiration. They're just families that have been through a tragic incident where one of our family or friends have passed away because of somebody who was boating under the influence. And they're, again, a huge inspiration, a huge help to us, and a big, big partner. So that way we can get this word across of boating under the influence and driving under the influence as well.
16: Yeah, I was going to say, it's kind of the driving thing is always been known, Mothers Against Drunk Driving, but you're also driving a boat, and that's kind of come to light, I feel like, in the last few years, where BUI is now a DUI, same level of offense, there's no difference. MAD has really stepped in, I feel like, and kind of embraced that boating side.
14: I'm always impressed by the courage of the folks that get up and testify about losing a family member. Yes. Must be the strength they have to muster to do that and share that. You know, it's, you have to give them huge amount of credit for
17: very
14: that.
17: Much so.
15: And our former MAD state director, our regional director, they kind of shifted around a little bit, but Alex was her name, and she was actually a boating victim.
16: That's right,
15: a long time ago. So boating has been a big issue for MAD, you know, making sure people aren't out there boating under the influence, both drugs and alcohol.
16: Yeah.
15: So
16: no doubt.
15: It's a big deal. Really big deal.
16: Yeah. Well, let's recap a few numbers. And I had this note here, more boaters on the water. There are so many more boaters on the water now since, I'd say, like 2020 when COVID hit, you know, more people were trying to get outdoors and get away from people, you know, just kind of space out a little bit and enjoy the outdoors. So registrations are up. So there's more people on the water. So, this weekend, that Operation Dry Water weekend, the 4th of July weekend, we're really pushing to keep people safe out there. Obviously no drinking, no drugs, trying to, keep those incidents down, those fatalities down. And luckily, there were no fatalities over that weekend, right?
17: No, luckily,
16: So that's awesome. I got notes here. So 11 injury incidents across the state, which is not too bad, I guess, over statewide. Is that lower than normal or about average for a holiday weekend?
17: For a holiday weekend, I'd say about average. It's just, it's one of those things where we just wanted a zero. We wanted zero across the board.
16: Always.
17: Yeah. However, unfortunately, there are just people who aren't keeping a proper lookout or boating influence or things like that nature. And so it causes these incidences. And so, these are all preventable. It really is. And, again, going back to education, it's just an important thing. And, the more we educate, the more that we push this message out there, the less we should be able to see we won't be encountering those, and the waterways will just be that much safer.
16: Yeah, so. Definitely. Along with that, the 16 alcohol-related BUI arrests, and I think maybe we're a few weeks out, but there might have been another one. You said you had one late on Sunday.
17: One late on Sunday, so around 17.
16: So that's... That's awesome. Getting those impaired operators off the water.
17: That's it.
16: Kudos to you guys and the work y'all do. Y'all are out there so many hours. How many hours did you put in over that weekend?
17: Oh, gosh. I probably put in close to 30, 40 hours maybe, somewhere around there. Yeah. I mean, Saturday was all day.
16: Definitely.
17: And, I mean, I just want to reiterate this, though, is that we're not out there only on the weekends. We're out there all week, and we just want everybody to know, even though you don't see us, on a consistent basis, or, you know, because I run into people all the time saying, well, I haven't seen you out here before, and this not, well, we're out there and we're enforcing these laws and we're looking for those impaired operators to get them off the waters. So,
16: A few more stats and then we'll jump over. I got a question for Aaron, but, agency assisted in recovering a drowning victim in Stewart County. That wasn't boating related, but our guys stepped in and helped the sheriff's office handle that. Several written citations, warnings were issued, mostly due to vessel registration violations, negligent operation of a vessel, and other safety issues. One stat you shared with me before we started was 2,508 citations last year.
17: Last year. That was just boating.
16: Just boating for the whole year. So we are up to 10 at this time of recording. There are, we have 10 fatalities on the water, which is lower than last year
17: at this time.
16: So they had 13 around the 4th of July holiday last year. So, Aaron, we've thrown out some numbers here for the boating side of things, but you brought some stats with you today that you wanted to share I guess, from the roadway side, and kind of share a little bit about what that data shows and the report you were sharing with us you talked about before we started.
15: Sure, yeah. So we issue a biennial alcohol report every 2 years, and we'll have one that we publish at the end of this year. And so we've been tracking alcohol related, you know, hospitalizations and road deaths, boating, all kinds of data points on alcohol, just to kind of track its impact on public safety and health in Tennessee. And what we saw is with COVID, you know, a lot of people were locked down. Mm-hmm. They were at home.
16: Unless they were outdoors.
15: Unless they were outdoors. That's right. That's right. But a lot of people, you know, they stocked their pantries with alcohol. And so we saw like kind of an increase in consumption, and actually that increase in consumption correlated to an increase in road alcohol fatalities. So we actually hit a peak in about 23, and I'll just give you some numbers here. Distilled spirit gallons in 23, we sold over 15 million gallons of distilled spirits in the state.
16: Wow.
15: And we peaked at 419 road deaths at that time. And we've seen the public, it kind of got all the agencies, public health, safety, TWRA, you know, the troopers, us, we all got really concerned about it and kind of ramped up those efforts to get the word out, you know, to be a little bit safer with alcohol. And we've seen the numbers come down. And we've seen a drop in consumption about 4%. But since 25 compared to 23, we actually saw close to 30% reduction in road deaths. And so a lot of that is, you know, what agencies like TWRA or the troopers, you know, we've increased troopers out there. The governors, you know, I think they've, and the legislature have, you know, put more troopers on the road. We actually had some legislative changes that required all road deaths to be, alcohol related road deaths to be reported to us, and we would investigate those. And that's made a big splash. You know, you can imagine being a restaurant owner and, you know, one of our agents come and said, hey, somebody left this place, died on the road, and they were, you know, so that has made a major impact. So everybody's working really hard and the numbers are down, which we're really happy about. But we got a long way to go. It's all preventable. So we need to, you know, keep on getting the word out and educating the public on that.
16: So you mentioned it went down, and I heard a stat somewhere the other day that, like, it seems like the younger generations aren't drinking as much, or do you see that number, or do you hear those stats? Is that
15: we do.
16: True?
15: We do hear that. A lot of it, it's kind of hard to tell. I mean, the research is being done right now. I mean, anecdotally, what we're seeing is, you know, people are more health conscious, and, you know, COVID did have a big impact. I mean, we saw a lot of people increase their drinking, and, you know, overconsumption of alcohol is dangerous for a number of reasons. You know, we have about 5,000 bars, about 1,000 liquor stores, and then about 1,100 wine, you know, retail food stores that sell wine. So there's a lot of retail outlets out there. We educate also our servers. We have about 30,000 servers each year that get a permit from us. Any given time, there's over 100,000 that have that permit that could be working at those restaurants, but they get a permit and they're educated, on, you know, how to identify problem drinkers, you know, or maybe somebody who's, drinking too much, they learn ways to, you know, get them to stop drinking without causing a big scene.
16: A creative a way to communicate there.
15: That's right. Yeah, that's a big deal, actually, you know, because people when they go out, they have different ideas about what they should be able to do and not do. And, you know. Yeah, but we also communicate. We spend an awful lot of time and resources on communicating with the industry and also the public. We send out, you know, hundreds of thousands of emails to industry members, reminding them, you know, not to overserve or serve minors. So two of the biggest things that we do, most important things that we do is try to reduce those road deaths and reduce underage consumption. Those are, if you polled any of our staff, they would say those are the major things that we do. We also, like you were saying, we investigate. So like, if we get a report from a local law enforcement or a state law enforcement agency that says there's been an alcohol-related road death, we will trace, it's called a trace mm-hmm. investigation, and we will look to see, you know, if one of our licensees contributed to that death, and if they did, then we can, you know, issue penalties, even up to suspensions or revocations. Mm-hmm. We do that for any emergency, but a few years ago, the legislature passed a really good bill, Drunk Driving Prevention Act, and they required all law enforcement to notify us. Mm-hmm. So since then, I mean, I feel like we've been a major part in this reduction, because you see a lot of those wrecks are happening mm-hmm. on Fridays, Saturdays, you know,
13: yeah.
15: late nights, and, yeah, and so we think they're probably leaving some of those. Now, I don't want to throw all the restaurants under the bus or anything. Sure. Many of them do a fantastic job, and it's a rare event, but devastating nonetheless for mm-hmm. families who are going through that. So we want to, if we could get rid of all of them, we would, yep. you know, do that. So.
16: Yeah,
14: I remember my daughter going through the training when she was yeah. serving, you know, at
15: myself,
14: a local
15: yeah.
14: restaurant. And
15: yeah.
14: She found it really interesting. She said it brought up a lot of things that she had never really considered before. So
15: that's right. I'm glad you brought that up. I mean, I'll just give you a little rundown if we can.
16: Sure.
15: A second. Yeah. But they look at the training, shows them the effect of alcohol on the human body, you know, blood alcohol content, absorption rates, the behavioral effect of alcohol. They learn how to identify situations, like handling people, you know, that in a non-confrontational manner, you know, so they learn that kind of,
14: yeah.
15: those kind of things. So,
16: yeah. yeah. Some of the things you guys
17: yep.
16: probably go through too, how to handle some folks on the water.
17: Yep.
16: We talk a lot about how water intensifies the effects of alcohol and drugs and things like that. So it's yeah. probably even tougher on the water than it is on land.
17: I mean, it can be, yeah. I mean, the environmental factors that we see on the water, sun, heat, the waves, the loud engine noises, all these factors contribute to an intensifying of impairment. You know, maybe two is what you drink on land, but then one is all you can handle on the water, you know, and right. then you're impaired. And so again, our message is always the same. Just have a sober operator. Don't boat and drive, or don't drink and operate a vessel. Mm-hmm. You know, we want everybody to be safe on the water and get back home safely. Again, mm-hmm. Like was mentioned, we want those numbers to be zero.
14: Yeah.
17: Unfortunately, last year, 38% of all our fatalities were a result of alcohol and or drugs. Mm. And that is way too many. We don't want any fatalities at all.
14: Yeah.
17: However, 38% of those being contributed to alcohol and or drugs is for one, just saddening. We have to go talk to those families, and we have to see the impact that it has on them. And, you know, we've given death notifications. We've done interviews with those families, and many of the officers are across the state still aren't in communication with those families. Mm-hmm. And, it has a huge toll on them and their lives.
16: Yeah. Yeah. It's, you guys are affected in so many different ways that yep. people probably don't even have a clue, you That's know, right. Haven't delivered those messages or, you know, just seen it mm-hmm. firsthand. So, yeah.
15: And I have to give it up to our wildlife agents. I mean, a drunk boater is going to be a drunk driver. I mean, exactly. you know, they're going to get in That's the truck right. with exactly. the trailer. Yep. And I mean, to think that nobody would be out there checking that is really scary. So I really appreciate what y'all are doing.
17: Appreciate it.
16: Yeah. I love the partnership with us and you guys and THP and, yeah. and how we, and even the county sheriffs and police departments that are around those waterways. Everybody's keeping a keen eye, especially that yeah. past weekend when Operation Drywater during the 4th of July, but every weekend. We got, I don't know, what is the official, kind of like the unofficial or official end of boating season? Is
14: that kind of Labor Day?
16: Labor Day.
17: Right around there.
16: Yeah, that's kind of like yeah. the last good weekend for getting out on the water. And so, I mean, our guys are mm-hmm. heavily, you know, busy, I guess is the right word there, until that weekend. But then, like you said, you're out there on the water during the weeks, and even after that. You got to start thinking about, as it gets colder and cooler, there's fall hunting, there's winter duck hunting and things. So still boating safety plays a factor in all that. And I'm sure people think, well, I can carry a beer with me to the woods and So there's still some work there to be done.
14: I can vouch for the fact that, and maybe I'm giving a secret away here, but really good binoculars. You know, they can check. They'll be scanning the water, you know, way away from where we are, you know, on the water, and be able to tell. You know, they'll say, well, you know, I think we need to go check that one out. You know, and like John was saying, you know, you just need to be aware that, hey, even though you may not see us, we might be seeing you.
17: That's it.
16: Yeah, I think it's definitely important to remember that a drunk boater becomes a drunk driver. Mm-hmm. DUI is DUI.
17: That's it.
16: Exactly. There's no difference in the penalties there. Activities on the water can intensify your impairedness. Mm-hmm. All things to remember, and just like we said, zero. Let's see if we can't make it zero.
14: Right.
16: On the water, on land, everywhere. Real quick, our TWRA officers, our game wardens, put in 91,000 plus hours last year in boating enforcement. So we're out there every day, like we've said. No life jacket is the biggest contributing factor to boating fatalities last year. So wear your life jacket. Don't drink and boat. Don't drink and drive. Wear your seatbelt. All those things, you know. Keep us safe out there. So
14: all preventable.
16: Exactly.
17: And we're just absolutely grateful for our partnerships, whether that goes down to our, you know, local partners like, you know, Dustin, Clay. I've got my partners all the way to our state agencies and local agencies. So
15: Shout out to Matt. You know, the public needs to check them out if they need their services. Mm-hmm. Go to their website.
14: Yeah.
15: They can get, you know, victim services. They do a lot for the state. So
16: definitely
15: to them.
16: Definitely. The new guide is coming out, so keep an eye on that. You'll see the new hunting and fishing guide very soon. If you're going to check out your website, how would we find you guys?
15: TN. .abc.
16: Okay, yeah.
15: Easy to find.
16: TN.gov/ABC.
15: Yeah, that's probably. Right.
16: Yeah. Okay. Perfect. And then easy way to get to our stuff, tnwildlife.org. We appreciate you guys listening and watching. Appreciate y'all being with us today. Yeah. And this is Tennessee Wildcast. We'll see you next time.
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12: Council. Welcome back to part two of Tennessee Wildcast as Jason and Mimi continue their conversation with Mike Jolly about the walleye fishery in Tennessee.
18: Great. Like I said, that point about, you know, we're getting that reproduction. We're like, all right, Walleye, we know you're having trouble with this. We're going to help you here and put them in the system. And, man, they do well. Yeah. They do well.
19: What's the growth rate you're seeing on walleye?
18: Right now? Wow. So it is incredible. So our statewide limit is 5 walleye, 16 inches. And we're seeing in some of our reservoirs, they get to 16 inches, which is also the size and age of sexual maturity. A two-year-old sometimes.
19: Wow.
18: A two-year-old fish gets to 16 inches. And then for sure by 3-year-old in some systems.
19: Wow.
18: You know, so it's incredible.
19: 16 inches at 2 to 3 years.
18: Yeah, 2 to 3
19: wow.
18: years.
19: Wow.
18: Yeah.
19: Incredible. That's great.
13: To go walleye fishing.
18: I know it. That's what we, yeah. Exactly.
19: Nice fish sandwich.
18: You know, and I keep talking about all this to anglers, and they show me their excitement, and they pat you on the back and appreciate it, but I'm still not seeing the amount of fillets I need to see as a courtesy thank you, Mike. I did have one guy one time. I told him where to go off the bank fishing, and he caught some and brought me a couple.
19: Oh, that's so sweet. That's nice.
13: That's fun.
19: So we've given that kudos to our hatchery group, and we love them so much and the work that they do.
18: Yeah.
19: But tell us what that propagation actually looks like in Tennessee.
18: So typically, walleye are going to be spawning in that March to early April time frame, and we'll go out and collect brood fish, the mom and daddy fish, take them back to the hatchery systems, and there the eggs will be extracted, squeezed out, and the milk from the males will be added to that. The eggs will go through that process. They'll be incubated, and it replicates being in a river system in jars that the water's tumbling through them.
19: Wow, that's cool.
18: And then they'll come to a fry stage, and when they're in that fry stage, we'll locate them out to ponds, and we'll grow them out for usually it's 30 to 60 days, and they have to be checked because they're such voracious eaters, they'll start eating each other. They get cannibalistic. And so we'll look at that, look at kind of the physique of them, and it's like, we got to stock these now. And a lot of times when you're getting them out, they'll have another walleye in their mouth that they've been eating on.
19: And that's called, tell everybody what that's called. Percivorous.
18: Oh, yeah, percivorous. Yeah, I thought you were talking about cannibalism. Sorry. Yeah.
19: The nicer word.
18: I think the next time I go and eat some sushi, I'm going to say, I just want my piscivore side to come out of me today. So, yeah, that means a fish eater. So, percivorous. Yeah.
19: Thank you.
18: Mimi loves that word.
19: I do.
18: You don't hear it.
19: It's the nice way of saying cannibalism.
18: And a fish eater, you know, so we hear omnivore and carnivore
13: and
18: herbivore and all that, but you don't hear the fish eater too much. So.
19: Yeah.
18: Yeah.
19: Yeah. And that fry stage is not the fry stage. You and I are thinking.
18: Yeah.
13: Not grease.
18: That's why I said it looked like
13: the grease and add a little ketchup, right?
18: Yeah. I wanted to say it looked like a hair with a bubble so nobody would correlate it to some French
19: not
18: fries.
19: Not breading. And
18: yeah. Exactly.
19: All right. So we've talked a little bit about that propagation, but we're getting them out there. They're getting to this great size of 16 inches within 2 to 3 years, which is amazing. How is that reflective? What do Tennessee anglers think about walleye? What's walleye mean to an angler?
18: So that concept in, you know, earlier in this segment, I was talking about how historically on Watts Bar and other Tennessee rivers, we stocked sauger, and there are a lot of people dedicated to that sauger fishery, and still are. By the way, sauger still naturally reproduce in our systems. They haven't gone extinct. 2 years ago, they kicked out some really good production on their own. And one thing I feared, or at least thought, was like, of those dedicated sauger anglers, how are they going to be receptive to this walleye fishery now that's coming? And so now that they've seen how productive it's been, and you know, all that coming to fruition, that they're big enough to keep and catch and all that, I haven't heard any complaints, you know, about it there. And repeat that last part of that question.
19: I just wonder, what do walleye mean to Tennessee anglers?
18: Yeah. So I think it means a lot. And I think it's the opportunity that it provides. I mean, it's a big fish, you know, big fight. They're really a fish that you can pattern pretty easy. You know, I talked about thermal refuges, so they're going to be congregating in certain places. And when you find those, they're going to typically be good year after year. Things can shift, you know, patterns. Their spawning activity is going to be relatively, for the most part, in the same places. They're going to be after, you know, shad-like species to eat. So it's there's a lot of the mystery taken away on how to be successful with them. But the anglers absolutely love it. And I hadn't heard anybody complain. And I've just seen a lot of excitement generated every year. year around that fishery by the anglers.
19: And talk about a little bit about, I know you all with the krill surveys know what's coming into the trips or how many into the state and how many people are out there fishing.
18: Yeah.
19: For a while, I talk a little bit about those numbers, Mike. They're amazing.
18: Yeah. So we had, you know, last year we had over 6,000 trips, you know, for the walleye there. And, in some of our reservoirs that I was looking at, but overall we had 16,000 trips across the state for people. And that's not every reservoir represented. That's only the ones that we were doing krill surveys on. So out of those reservoirs, and those change some which ones we do it
13: on. Those schedules change.
18: They change.
13: Krill clerks are all over the place.
18: So that number is that's a conservative estimate on that, you know, but it does show how many people are going out. I was trying to think just in the hours for Watts Bar, it was 6,000 and something hours.
19: Wow.
18: On our last krill survey there, just dedicated to walleye, you know, so that they have.
19: Yeah, that's pretty amazing.
18: Yeah.
13: We just had Bones on. He just retired.
18: Yeah.
13: And, is on his way out. I guess he's retired. Yeah. So, he's done the krill clerk job.
18: Yes.
13: And been on streams, crews, and things. And those guys work so hard. They're out there numerous hours.
18: That's right.
13: Collecting data. Don't run from them. They're not going to write you a ticket.
18: No. Thank you for saying that. Yes.
13: We need this data to help us manage these fisheries.
18: Thank you. Yes. You've been a good student listening about that. And yeah, when they roll up, most people are, you know, pulling their license out and they're like, no, we're just here to talk to you about your fishing experience today and have a little survey. And it's really critical. We have to use a lot of that information as we stack up different reservoirs across the state and like, all right, the biggest bang for our buck stocking species X needs to go where? And if we don't have that data, you know, then we don't know where we're getting our best benefit from an angler standpoint always. So it's a good time for anglers too. I mean, they can voice their opinion and, you know, and I would add that what we found, we've been doing those angler attitude surveys since 2013. And we've kept a really high satisfaction rate in the reservoirs that we manage from the anglers, which is very encouraging. But, you know, the public's a big part of our management. We don't treat it lightly.
19: Well, my guess is that we're creating some walleye anglers today. If you're not out there focused on walleye. So if someone's new, like, hey, I think I'm going to start, let's talk about some tips for them.
18: I just wanted to say that's a two-sided coin. For the people that are not fishing for them, they're like, hey, I think I'm going to try it. For the people that are catching, like, man, would you shut up? Yeah, I've really enjoyed keeping this to myself.
19: So, we don't have to give up a honey hole.
18: Exactly. So the tips on fishing, that's really broad. So not the question, but just the tactics and gear and things. And I'd love to talk about that. So I'll kind of start with that springtime pattern, which is that spawning time, March into mid-April, if you will. A lot of people know where those runs are at, and the fish congregate there. What's funny about it, when they're congregated, you would think, man, they're going to be easy to catch now because they're just stacked up. And if not, at night you shine a light, you can just see their reflective eyes those shoals and different things. But they don't eat well during that actual spawning event. Pre-spawning, they'll try to eat to get ready for the spawn. Post-spawn, they eat to replenish everything that they've lost with all that energy expelled. And I'll say this, they congregate so much that we have to have rules and regs in place where people don't illegally snag them because they're just up there stacked, and hopefully nobody wants to participate in that. So during those times, that's when a lot of walleye are concentrated in certain areas, okay? Our tailwaters below our major dams are another place that they concentrate for forage. Temperatures typically cooler below those dams. And then also they'll try to make spawning runs up the big river as well, and they get to the dam and, you know, have to kind of change regime. So the kind of baits you would want to use would be something that mimics those shad species, and that could be a soft plastic. That could be a crankbait. Different methods that we see that do really well are trolling, especially in the summertime. People with downriggers that get them down to that depth where they see the walleye hanging out. And in the summertime, it's a lot of casting, like you would bass fish on different points and humps around those rocky areas with the right habitat. A tactic that the sauger fishermen have long used that's also good for walleye is putting a minnow on a jig head and just kind of drifting with the current and bounce it on the bottom. The walleye spend a lot of time on the bottom.
13: Okay.
18: In the summer, they'll come up more toward the surface and feed at night, and people catch them in that more surface-like areas.
19: Yeah, I always think that's cool. You think catfishing at night.
18: Yeah.
19: But walleye fishing
18: at night. Yeah, it's really good, and I know a lot of people at night, too, they'll put out the submersible lights, and it draws in the bait fish, and then they catch walleye coming to the bait fish in some of these reservoirs, too. So there again, they offer, you hear of really nobody doing this for sauger like year-round, but walleye, you do. And so the sauger don't vanish. They, I don't know, they got a good hiding spot. They got some underwater caves or something they hide out in.
13: Well, and the techniques, too, like you mentioned, I think, earlier, and correct me if I'm wrong, but some of the bass techniques can work for a walleye.
18: Yes. Too. So we see a lot of people, so that traditional mindset for sauger walleye

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1: And we tagged 150 walleye with transmitters inside, so we're going to be able to track where they go to throughout the year. Do they return to the same spawning site each year, the same place? We're going to find out about some habitat preference. How mobile are they in a reservoir system? Are they going through the dams, through the locks into other waters? Just a lot of the preference, but just overall a telemetry study. And we are beyond excited about that because it's Watts Bar is the second largest reservoir in the state, almost 40,000 acres. So what we learn about the walleye fishery in Watts Bar, we're going to be able to apply that to other reservoirs and it's going to help us be more effective and efficient with our stocking practices. Mm-hmm. Like, hey, they really do good here. This is where they want to come back and spawn each year. So we're going to put the juvenile fish in those areas because they're probably better at picking an area out than we are, the walleye. So we're going to learn a lot. So that's, we're not quite even into a year of a 2-year study with that, but they already have learned quite a bit, and just really excited about Dr. Lisa Izzo and Brittany Graham. They've been great to work with, and I've already got some people that have caught a couple or three, and they're tagged as well.
2: I was just going to ask you.
1: Okay. Yeah, we were thinking alike. So they have an external tag, a loop tag there in the dorsal top of the back area that's bright orange, has a phone number on it you can call, and it's up to the angler what they do with the fish when they catch it. We can't make them release it, but it's quite an investment, this study is, and we hope that they would want to release it so we could learn more about and make the fishery even better, So, but after 2 years, we're going to learn a lot more about them. So,
2: yeah, that part of, Mike knows this, I get so fired up about being a science-based agency and you're putting all this, input from krill surveys and all the biological work that you do. And this is going to even drive it home and make it even better. I'm so proud of that.
1: I think that's a concept and reality that a lot of people don't know what goes into these fisheries. They may just think, well, they're just stocking them, but there's so many more. And y'all have hit on it. What's the condition of that fish? Is it because we're stocking walleye? Is it taken away from another species? And it's not. They're filling their own niche there, and it's a native fish. That was even another plus, so it's just a lot of consideration. And even after those implementations of those projects, it's follow-ups, yearly, looking at things. And
2: one of the things that we touch on often is the fish attractor work that's taken place in all these areas and how that will allow us to know if we're being successful with walleye brood too, and adult walleye, I would assume.
1: Yeah, so it's it's kind of a different habitat with walleye, but the fish attractor program and what it helps out with a multitude of species is very significant. And with another shout out to our website, it has the locations of our habitat projects and Watts Bar, and I know that's what Mimi was thinking about by saying that too, is we've put an incredible amount. We've had some grants here lately and some partnerships on different places, but Watts Bar has been the recipient of a lot of fish attractors there. So what it will help Mimi too is the forage fish, at some level too, to be able to have that. That's going to help out walleye and everything else there as well. So
2: very cool.
1: Yeah.
2: So with the time we have left.
3: Yeah, we're just rolling on.
1: Y'all messed up when you picked something so exciting because you talked too fast.
2: All right. So Mike, here's what's crazy. We've worked together for over a decade.
1: That is crazy.
2: I don't even know what your favorite fish is. I really don't. And do you like walleye?
1: I do like walleye. I'm more of an opportunistic fisherman. So when I know they're there, I'll kind of get down below the some of the dams and fish from the bank, and it's pretty good. It's a little risque walking down some of those slick rocks sometimes, but I love it. I've had the opportunity to go out with some people in boats before, see the kind of the different ways they do them, and I've had some invites that I need to call back and be like, hey, you still got that on the table? I want to go. So for table fare, I'm telling you, they're just not a lot better than walleye fillets. So you think about how popular and successful the concept for bass fishing on the catch and release has been for decades. Mm-hmm. And it's hard to get a lot of fishermen to keep a bass and eat it. But for a walleye, you don't see a lot of catch and release. If it is,

0: Because it's releasing to the grease, you know, so it's not a lot of catch and release there. But yeah, they're just an incredible fish there, and you know.
1: So I know you have all this knowledge about walleye, but what do you like about this fish?
0: What I like, I think it checks all the boxes. And from an angler standpoint, you know, it's a big fish. It's something that you can study and pattern. And we hear that a lot, don't we? Deer hunters, you know, I'm gonna pattern this deer and, you know, kind of, I like the way I'm doing this food plot and I'm going to put it here next year. And this is where my oaks are and this is my thicket. And with walleye, it's really the same way. And I think that's one thing that's so neat about them. It's, you kind of think of it as a more of a group, you know, fish and not so much independent. And they're predictable, you know, within certain realms of things they do. Any fish can change what they do if something in the system changes. They can shift and move to that. But so they're very predictable. But when the fishermen go out, they're going to catch a good size fish. I mean, even at the minimum, a 16 inch walleye, that's a good bite, good size fish, something you catch this time of year. And then when they get it in, it's like, wow, this is really good eating. You know, their spouse is probably telling them, like, you need to go back and get some more of these. For a manager, And where I loved them even before we stocked them, just because there's just so much about it, and I've described a lot. But for a manager, they've been really reactive to regulations that we've got in that lets them get to that 16 inches, protects them below that. And the stocking program has been successful thanks to our hatcheries, but also the fish doing its part. Once it's stocked, you know, it grows well. So that means that the reservoir is a good host and has the habitat and the forage base. So from an angler viewpoint and a management standpoint, it just brings so much to the table besides the good taste. It's just like a good partner, you know.
1: And then we should remind anglers, where do they go to find out more information about regulations, that type of thing?
2: Yeah. TMWildlife.org, right?
0: There you go.
2: Yeah. Our book is full of all those regulations and license information, but you can get it online too, TMWildlife.org.
0: Yeah, and we do, and going with that too, you know, online we do the stocking, where we stock them. I think I may have briefly mentioned that, but where they're put in, reservoirs and the number that are stocked each year.
1: And can people go in and look at those reports?
0: Yeah, on I'm not sure if the stocking numbers are up.
2: Yeah,
0: those are up. And then there's some reports available. I'm not sure what's been updated, but we're tasked each year with putting together a reservoir report. The hatchery has to put together a production report that reflects everything raised across the state, you know, specific to hatcheries and the species of fish raised and all that stuff. And then on the far end of that, we're out evaluating, like I said, the success of those stockings and different things like that. So,
2: To wrap it up today, we're moving into a new year. What are you excited about for 2026? I know it's kind of put you on the spot here, but like anything forward other than walleye that you're looking forward to that's coming down the pike?
0: That's a good question. So I would say a couple of things is just in the theme of walleye and spirit of that, you know, following up on the study, we're going to be getting some more updates in the upcoming months of that. Another thing that we're going to be looking at really hard is yellow perch, which is also kin to the walleye, and they're good eating fish, very beautiful fish. And so some of the places that they have populations in there, we're going to take a little harder look at them because some of the populations, they're typically in a lot of these smaller systems. For us in Region 3, Parksville Reservoir has a good population of them. They're like 1900 acre reservoir, so it can be overwhelmed, and we put a regulation on that to try to protect some of those. But we're going to take a harder look at that and even look at what some other states are doing and propagating some of those and you know, entertain raising some of those and maybe stocking some. So I'm not going to ask anybody to hold us to that at this point. We're looking at it.
1: We see the science going into it. We're not about wasting money. We want to see our anglers successful.
0: Yeah, exactly.
1: Yeah, I really appreciate that about
0: you. And when you look at the trilogy of fish management, you know, it's the species and the habitat and people. So people are a third of fish management, and it's very important to TWRA whether it's fisheries or anything else, about that public input. And we've got a lot of avenues out there that we request, you know, and provide great avenues for the public to have input through public comment periods. And also just, you know, there's a wealth of information online. And then through our krill surveys, when they're directly asked fishing that body of water, you know, different questions. So yeah, a lot of opportunity for us to hear from our constituents and anglers and all that. So.
1: Yeah. Sometimes in our social media comments, we see things like, we see that happen in East Tennessee, yeah, about West Tennessee. And that's my point about bringing up our website and what's, yeah, on there for people to go and see what's, yeah, happened in previous, yeah, years. So they can really get a firm, sure, understanding of the management that takes place, yeah, on the bodies of water closest to them.
0: How much time we got left?
2: No, we're rolling.
0: Go, we're rolling good.
2: What you got?
0: Well, I was going to talk about what we briefly touched on earlier when walleye were stocked, you know, in Bennendale Hollow and Center Hill. Well, TWRA introduced a fish, a forage fish, alewives, what, decades ago.
1: And oh, yeah.
0: Yeah, it was to create a forage because
2: can't
0: they
2: leave
0: would,
2: this out.
0: Yeah, they would take up deeper depths there in the reservoir. And at the time, there was also some actions to put lake trout in some of these places. And that was thought to be a great forage because they're going to coexist in these deeper portions of the reservoir. What we found out years later, not only us, but other states, is when the walleye eat alewives, it complicates their reproductive system. Specifically, walleye need thiamin to make the eggs productive, which is basically a B1 vitamin. But the alewives have an enzyme, thiaminase, inside of them, and it affects the eggs. So now we found where walleye and alewives coexist, they eat the alewives, but unfortunately it degrades the yeah, the success of their eggs. So it makes our stocking programs even more imperative that we have to do it now.
1: Yeah. Who figured that out?
0: Actually, you know, Tennessee Tech was looking into some of that years ago, and I think it's been kind of a nationwide effort into looking at that and confirming it. So,
1: wow.
0: Just
1: science.
0: Never thought. So we have to be careful sometimes where we get our brood source from, like where if the brood fish have been eating on alewives, you know, it could really limit the egg production from those brood fish. So there again, it's just a little science.
2: Yeah.
1: It is amazing. Yeah. And I love that there's that much detail in the program that Tennessee, yeah, Wildlife Resources Agency,
0: yeah,
1: has,
0: yeah,
1: and promotes, that you all are out there working for the anglers,
0: sure,
1: to ensure their success, yeah, and to see success in all those, yeah, reservoirs that are aging, losing nutrients, and
0: yes,
1: not able to support the fish naturally.
0: Yeah,
1: that we would want.
0: It's funny to see how full circle we talk about stocking. So early fish management was stock everything everywhere. You know, bass were stocked across the,
2: yeah,
0: country for a food fish. And then fish management felt really good that we can regulate everything through regulations. And that still is a very important process. And, like, let's get away from stocking. When I say let's, that's like early 1900s stuff, right? So, like, we don't have to stock. We can regulate things, you know, through the 1900s. And now we're back. For reasons you've mentioned, you know, the less productivity of the reservoirs, they've gotten older, that there's a lot more emphasis placed on stocking. You know, like the walleye's a great story of that. They did well by all indications before the impoundments were here. Things were impounded, and now, you know, we augment that through stocking, and they do great. They just needed help with reproduction.
1: Yeah. Thanks, Mike.
0: Yeah, yeah,
1: Mike, what a great
0: fun
1: show.
0: No, y'all,
1: yeah,
2: we got some great stuff here, Mike. It's always fun to hang out with you and
0: absolutely
2: come visit with you,
0: yeah,
2: and learn more. And,
0: yeah,
2: appreciate the work that you're doing.
0: Yeah, thank you.
2: You and your crews and
0: thank you,
2: everybody who works with you. We,
0: yeah,
2: appreciate
0: you.
2: Got
0: a great crew. Yeah, thank you. Always a pleasure.
2: Yeah. And thank Mimi for helping pull this one together. It's always fun to come over and co-host with
1: Thanks,
2: you.
1: Thanks, Jason. My pleasure.
2: We hope you all have enjoyed this episode and learned a lot. And I think it's time to go walleye fishing. So I'll see you later. This is Tennessee Wildcast. We appreciate y'all watching, listening, tuning in, and we'll see you next time.
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6: From ABC News, I'm Chuck Sievertson. The hundreds of wildfires in Minnesota and Canada are still pumping out smoke, drifting across more than a dozen states, creating hazardous air conditions. Seeing an increase in patients with smoke-related breathing problems, the Cleveland Clinic, where ER Dr. Jason Milk says there's more than just wood smoke in the air.
7: It's burning anything in its path. So there's a lot of other things being discharged into the air.
6: While folks in Michigan, Wisconsin, and Chicago still dealing with the smoke, there is relief at a cost for some, says ABC News forecaster Samara Theodore.
8: You actually have a chance for severe weather, a level 3 out of 5. That includes Cleveland and Syracuse, Pittsburgh and New York, Philadelphia, down to Washington, D.C. and Baltimore. You can see tornadoes, flash flooding, and damaging wind. And there's also a flash flood watch that has now expanded from New York all the way into central Pennsylvania.
6: Sirens in Kuwait City. The U.S. and Iran exchanging more air attacks as Iran declares the memorandum of understanding that initial agreement is over. Kuwait announcing it shot down Iranian missiles. No let up here.
9: Growing outrage in Maine. Hundreds congregated outside an ICE facility Friday protesting the shooting death of a Colombian man earlier this week. 25-year-old Johan Sebastian Guerrero was stopped and ultimately shot and killed by an ICE agent, even though officials say he was not the intended target.
10: It seems apparent that these people, the ICE people, are not trained the way they should be, and we don't need them in Maine.
6: ABC's Alex Brochet. One potential source of the nasty stomach bug sickening thousands in the U.S. and 34 states has been traced to iceberg lettuce from central Mexico. That lettuce in shredded form is supplied by Taylor Farms to Taco Bell locations in 5 states. Michigan has the most cases, 5,000. 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
13: Yes, you do. It's Saturday at 11 a.m. It's Renovation Nation time. That's right. It is. And it's another show. 9 years and one show. That's what we're doing today. Yeah. Yeah, it was a fun week last week. Chris Kelberth coming in like old school days. Just rambling about all kinds of stuff. I don't know. We talked about a plethora of different things last Saturday. The one thing I think was a common denominator was the price increases on everything, right? We talked about the first show we did. It was a bathroom, and it used to be about $5,000 if you want to do the bathroom, just bare minimum. But now it's more. You know, now it's a lot more. Now that gets you a shower, maybe, and a little bit of flooring. But got to give him a big shout-out. That was fun. That was fun. And we're going to do some more of that. We're definitely going to do some more of that. May not be every weekend, but he's going to be coming up here randomly, and we're going to bust out some shows just to break it up, because I know just, well, you might not, but every now and then, you know, just talking about roofing, siding, soffit, fascia, gutters, chimney caps, skylights, and home attic insulation needs every Saturday. You know, it just, I guess that's my job, but same point in time, it's, you know, I like to be entertained too, or do something else. You know, it's redundancy gets a little, unless it is your job, gets a little old. I got to change it up a little bit. And last week was definitely a fun time of changing it up. So we definitely will give him a big shout out. What else we got, man? I tell you, in about a couple weeks, it got me thinking, you know, last week's show, you know, about, you know, been here 9 years in one show, that Saren was 12 and now she's about to be 21 and getting ready to head back to school. I'm about to have to haul the some of her furniture and stuff again, and it's her last year. It's senior year. So last year rugby, still don't have all the rules. Getting closer though. No, I'll probably have them about the second to last game. Know every rule about rugby, but yeah, it's the last one. I got a little nostalgic this last week, and then with Saren going from 12 to 21 during this time period of me being here talking to you and Chris and everybody else that's come in, you know, that's pretty wild. Actually, it's time flies. I guess if there's a lesson there, it is that, you know, time flies. Enjoy it while you're doing it. So, what else are we going to today? Talking to Chris last week got me thinking a little bit about, you know, we sort of narrowed down some of our topics, you know, had a few highlighted topics last week. And, you know, I'm always coming in and I'll start talking about, I don't know, your roofing or your siding. And then, you know, I always do my, hey, if it's that time, call RTM Roofing, you know, at 615-500-0751. 500-0751 for all your roofing, siding, soffit, fascia, gutters, chimney caps, skylights, and blown-in attic insulation needs. Well, every time that I say that, you know, it's like Brandon Mitchell said, you know, I don't know, last year when he was here, that, you know, some people don't know what fascia is, doesn't know what, you know, I run into a lot of clients that I'll be talking to them about a roof, or they've called us about gutters, and then, of course, looking at the roof, and they go, yeah, I'm thinking about some siding. I'm like, you know, we do that. Hey, right here. We do that. You know, I want to jump up. And because, you know, I know sometimes when you're driving and listening, or you're changing your oil, or you're working right now, you're doing whatever it is you're doing, hopefully you're enjoying yourself, that, you know, stuff just, you know, your mind's bandwidth just doesn't have the bandwidth at the moment for whatever you're doing to always remember what we do. And I want to slow down a little bit today and talk about a little about a lot or a lot about a little. You know, it'd be A or B. Knowing me, it'd probably be A. But my point being that, you know, I want to narrow down to let you know what we do, because I realize, you know, a lot of you call us, you know, and you're calling for a specific reason, but you've had this other reason too that you didn't know. It just didn't translate over, didn't cross the airwaves right here just right. Or now we're on TikTok too. I finally got a TikTok. Yeah, I know. Everybody quit throwing stuff at your radio. I finally got one, and putting up our, you know, the reels. You know, I don't do all the whole show over there, but we do on YouTube, and you can go to our website at rtmroofing.com. Now, I haven't got the TikTok link up, but it's at rennat, REN.NAT23, I believe it is. Yep, that's what it is. But nevertheless, we're over there now. I crossed over to the dark side to get on TikTok. Hey, while we're doing the show, we might as well capture other stuff and have some fun. And it gives people a place to go to rehear, maybe learn something, or just kill some time. You know, whatever it is you may be doing. So the point of today where I was going is, you know, what do we do? You know, I always rattle that off, you know, roofing, siding, soffit, da-da-da-da. Well, a big thing I've come across is fascia here lately. Because these windstorms, or downpours with some wind, whatever it may be. Doesn't do any, you know, you're lucky enough it didn't do any damage to your roof, but it blew off a piece of fascia. Now, I've got Brandon Mitchell beating in my head right now. What is fascia? Fascia is the vertical board that you see the full board of. If it's a 1x6 or 1x8, you're going to see 6 or 8 inches, depending. That, from, you know, frames the outside of your house. Not where your gutters are at, but where it goes up in an angle. And that is your fascia. Well, some have wood that's painted. You know, that typically doesn't blow off. It blows off, nails have been backing out for a while or have rotted. Something's happened. And you've got to repaint it. Replace, repaint. Other people wrap it. You know what I mean by wrapping it? They cover the face and bottom with a metal. And we call that, I'm sitting here just thinking, sorry, I'm dragging a little bit today. Sitting here thinking, we call that fascia metal. You know, if it's not painted, you got metal. Metal's pretty good. You never have to paint it. That's a good thing. Now, if you do have wood painted fascia, you've got to paint it ever so often. 5, 6, 7, 8, 9 years. It all depends on what's on it currently and how long it's been there. But with one piece blowing off of that metal, or even wood, that's not an insurance claim. If it's just that, it's not. That'll be well below your deductible. But where I wanted to go into, now we've talked about what fascia is, I think. I didn't write anything down other than the word fascia. So I'm just not winging it, but I'm just pulling it all out at once. That, let's say it's white, or that's what it originally was. Most is usually white or a cream color. Sometimes you're getting darker colors, and those look great too. The majority's white or a cream color. And it's been sitting there for, I don't know, 10, 12 years, 15 years since you moved there, since you got installed. You know, you don't replace that often. It's a 10 to 15 year deal or something like that, or get it tuned up. But I'll get into that later. Where I'm going, or what I'm trying to convey, is, let's say you got a 12-foot piece, 10-foot piece. It's either 10, whatever it may be. 10-foot piece. It blows off. Now, the other side of your fascia, the other side of that gable, it's still there. It's still 5, 10, 15 years old. More like 10, 15 years old, let's say. And it's not exactly as bright white as it was. Well, what I've realized over time is that most people just want to replace that one piece. That's fine. But understand, that's just like painting one board when you've replaced it. And the other side is 10 to 15 years old. Not quite as white or cream colored or whatever it may be as it once was. The best bet is to replace both those sides. Now you say, Chad, that's a dormer up there, and there's two more dormers beside it, and it's all facing this way, and, you know, the other's a little darker. Well, you've got a choice there. You can either see just one side that's brand new and white, and the rest of it is a darker color usually, or at least that one gable looks uniform. That's option two. You know, do both sides right there. Or option three, do all front-facing sides. That doesn't mean you have to do all the whole home. That means it all depends on your taste. We can repair that one piece. We can make it look good with two. And if you want it all done because you don't like it, it'll fade in over time. It really will. It'll eventually become darker. The others, you know, it gets dark, but it doesn't just turn black unless you're in a weird situation. I guess what I'm trying to get at is always be thinking when you're doing something, because to be honest with you, to do 10 foot or 20 foot, the same price. That's the big deal. Now, of course, if you start getting to 60, 80, 100 feet, that's a different story. But just to come out and replace one piece nowadays, there's a minimum. And it goes up to a certain amount of feet. So just remember that. And when you see that piece of crinkled fascia, let's say it just pulled away a little bit and it hadn't wrinkled. Well, that means they usually put finish, now I call them finish nails in the fascia metal. They've been backing out. And so wind has pulled it away a little bit because it's now got a little bit of a depth from where it was holding the fascia against the wood. Pretty snug, you know, real tight. Sorry if you can hear my stomach. I hadn't eaten much today. That they back out, and maybe it's backed out a quarter inch. Maybe a couple of them are. Well, the metal's still fine. You just need a tune-up. And that's what a tune-up of fascia metal is really making sure it's all re-nailed. Maybe you have to add another one here because one's wallowed out a little bit. But get it refastened. That saves you, number one, from having to deal with, do I replace one piece, two pieces, or the all front-facing? And spend less money by getting it tuned up. That's fascia. Hope you got that one. Brandon, hope you're listening. Because you are listening to Renovation Nation, coming at you live from Super Talk 99.7 WTN. Come on back. We're going to jump in. I'm going to perk up. I don't know what's going to go on. See you in three.
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13: 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It's Renovation Nation time. Yes, it is. Yes, it is. Another Saturday. Woo! I don't know. Is it just me this past week? Is it just me this past week that just, get good night's rest and wake up and you're still tired? I mean, a few people are like that. I'm going to get my tinfoil hat stuff here. But hey, you're listening to Renovation Nation. I'm Chad Rowland, host of this crazy show. coming at you from Super Talk 99.7 WTN. Oh, yeah, we're here. We're here today. Every now and then's a day. You know how that is. But I'm slowing down a little bit because that was too much fun last week with Chris Galbraith. It really was. It reminded me of it wasn't like a normal interview that I normally do when I have people up or on the show. I've met them once or twice, or I've met them a couple times, but I'm just sort of always thinking of what to ask next and pay attention to what they're saying and try to get what they're wanting to get across. Try to help them get that out and keep up with it. But with Chris, it's a good banter back and forth, and we get a little crazy sometimes. We'll go off on different tangents, but it's more of a good conversation, just like he and I have during the week anyways at times. We'll spend an hour on the phone sometimes. So he doesn't work much. Don't let him act like it. But it was just sort of fun, and I'm coming in today, and I'm like, okay, I've got a few things I want to talk about. I really didn't, do my complete show prep. Me and my vast staff of me, myself and I. So I didn't want to keep beating the same stuff over and over, so I've been talking about fascia metal today. And fascia's pretty neat. I've discovered some things after doing a lot of feet of fascia that, whether you paint it or you wrap it, there's pros and cons to both. And the fascia is that metal that you see if, let's just say you're looking at an A-frame house, right? It's the A part right below the shingle. It's either painted or it's wrapped in metal. And it's either 6 inches or 8 inches, and I've seen 2x, but it's usually a 1x. It's an outer trim board, what I really like to call it, but they call it fascia. And I've noticed that if you've got a house that's got wood fascia, and it's got a couple little spots that where the water, the paint faded, and the water's sort of gotten to, but it's not just crumbly, not just where you can just go grab it and it just fall apart. You got two choices. You're going to have to repaint it. And then, I've noticed that's a pretty good penny to repaint. And it'll come again in another 5 to 10 to 15 years, depending on what paint you use. And, there's a lot of details to that. But, it should be 5 to 7 to 10. I mean, just to start with, I would think. After you get to 10, that's a different story. I don't know. I'm not a gold painter outside of your home type of guy. We touch up things. But, I don't like just... Hey, let's paint the brick. No, let's don't. We won't. But my point being, before I squirrel, is that if you wrap it in metal, now some wood you've got to replace. If it's some bad wood in there, get it out, put some new in, wrap it. But if you're to the point that it's not quite bad wood, and if you can get it covered and get the water off of it, you don't have to paint again. Yeah, you might do a tune-up in 10 to 15 years, like what's causing fascia to blow off right now, unless it's just super high winds, it just grabs it and rips it, doesn't matter what you nailed into it. Most of it is maintenance. 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A lot of you don't have chimney caps. It's scary out there to me. I don't know if maybe the brick's doing its job, but it makes me nervous. But needs. And that's repairs and replacements. And now we also do home attic insulation, which we've gotten a lot of calls on here lately because it's been hot. And I've noticed that people care more about the heat coming in than when the wintertime is. But by getting your insulation checked, you kill two birds with one stone. Your home will be a little more comfortable, depending on what your insulation needs are. We'll be more comfortable in the winter as well as the summer. But when it's hot, people want it to be cooler in their home. And a lot of you found out that you've not been as protected as you thought you were. Because especially if you have blown in insulation, it settles over time. Now, it all varies. It all depends on how much yours is settled. If it's an 80s home, 70s home, you know, 1990s home. That's what now, 20-something years. Or 30-something years. Jeez. Yeah, I just thought about the year I graduated. But my point is that a lot of you have been calling because the heat has been coming in because you don't have the same R value or the same insulation value that you did when the house was new and over the first X number of years before gravity did its thing and compressed the insulation. That's a big deal. And people don't like the heat. Well, if you want to inspect it, as well as your roof and all the other things one thing I've talked about today, and fascia. If you need that inspected to make sure you're not going to be caught off with having to decide about, we do one piece, four pieces, the whole front, because one blew off because nails are backing out, that could have easily been minimally repaired in cost versus what it will be now, either in aesthetics or literally the cost of higher than what it should be. You'd call RTM Roofing, of course, 615-500-0751, 500-0751, for all those needs. I might just start saying that and then babble off about, you know, one or two of the things we do. Because it gets redundant that, you know, even if I didn't sit it so long, I wouldn't know it either. Roofing, siding, soffit, fascia, gutter, chimney caps, now blown in insulation. And Velux skylights. I've been dealing with a couple of those this past week. Some older models. One was in the 90s. And I was like, yeah, it's come a long way. We did a show about a month ago or so. You can find it on YouTube. Go to the website. You'll see some videos there. Just click on and follow the link to a standard conversation. And it'll take you there. And if you need to, scroll to the bottom of the website. As soon as you go to the homepage, just scroll to the bottom. There'll be a contact card. Fill that out. Go straight to our system. We get right back with you by call, by email, and by text. The date. Who's coming out. What's going on. Here we come. That simple. So, where am I going? Insulation. Yeah. It's a lot more critical than I even thought before I even, you know, not come up with this idea. I've been thinking about insulation for a long time. But finally was like, yeah, it's something we need to do because the more and more I've studied it, the more and more value I'm seeing in it. And the more and more I see that people see the value in it. Because, again, it's not just going to protect you for this summer. It's going to protect you this winter. We get two times a year, if we're lucky, that, you know, hey, it's sort of nominal. It just feels good. Open the windows. It's all nominal. Can handle it. But the other times it goes to the extremes, and these last few weeks, it's been extreme. You know, it's Tennessee. Welcome to Tennessee. But there's something you can do about it. That's the point. Should it be a problem? If it's not a problem, that's great. How's your roof? How's your siding, soffit, fascia, gutters, chimney caps, and if you have Velux skylights? Don't need to talk about blown-in attic insulation. You don't need to save any money. You're doing good. And you'll be doing good when you come back because you're listening to Renovation Nation live on Super Talk 99.7 WTN. See you in three.
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12: And you know what time it is?
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12: 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Playing my ears a little bit.
15: Got this one earbud right here that's just not working right. Although I do like these. I think they're Bose. Sort of like, they're not custom, but they fit like custom earbuds. And they came with an amp. I think it was a little Spark. They came with a Spark amp I bought my daughter some years back. And I like them, and I sort of swapped some and from her. And anyways, it's Matt Smayer. But you are listening to Innovation Nation, coming at you live from Supertalk 99.7 WTN. I'm Chad Rowland, host of this crazy show, coming at you every Saturday, 11 a.m. to 12 p.m. right here on Supertalk 99.7 WTN. I got that out of the way. Man, hope y'all are having a good day today. Hope you're enjoying yourselves. It's I don't know what today is. Today's one of the off days, but I just got to get in the flow. Been talking about a lot of different things today. I actually narrowed down a little bit about fascia, about insulation. Because sort of the theme today is not what do we do, because you know we do roofing, repairs, replacements, insurance, retail. You have 10% off to everybody, and if you're a first responder, you get 15% off. That's all retail jobs. And the first responders, you know, the police, the firemen, the paramedics, and that's, the hospital workers, nurses, military, active, retired, Gold Star families. Yeah, that's 15% off. And after last week's show of talking about how things are a little higher than they used to be for the same thing, that's a lot. That's a lot less out of your pocket, especially on bigger ticket items. Now, still 15% is 15%. I'll take 15 cents out of a dollar off every day. Hey, that's 15 more I can add up over time. But I realize that people, by meeting you, actually, when I go out, you know, that things pop up, because I'll usually always ask, or you might bring it up, that, hey, I'm going to be changing my gutters. I'm like, hey, we do gutters. But my point being is that you know, I just want to slow it down a little bit today, try a little different approach. Y'all probably like the wild, crazy Chad. I'll be back next segment. Give me a few here, man, and let me not wake up, but let me get excited about something, because the point I'm trying to get across today is how you don't have to spend as much money as you normally would and get the same result. And that was leading into, you know, the fascia metal. You got one piece missing, but it connects to another, you know, and up and over. And you can see them both at the same time, and one gets blown off or bent back or whatever. And the majority of the time, it's because the nails have been backing out, and it's got a little gap. You know, you can wiggle. It's like a door, it doesn't shut. You know, it's got that little gap in it. Well, wind, and especially some of the crazy storms we've been having, more isolated, but, you know, winds real quick, heavy rains, frog-killing rains, I call them, that, you know, get underneath it, and there it goes, or it just bends it. Now you got to replace it. Well, that can be taken care of by, number one, inspection from RTM Roofing. Number two, should there be nails backing out of it, we can reattach them, add new ones, secure it. That's your maintenance. That's not as much as coming out and having to do not just one piece of metal, but if you want to match two pieces of metal, or all the front of your house that you can see, because it's going to look different if it's been there at least 10 years. Unless you've got it cleaned every year, that metal, just like the paint on the wood, is going to fade. Or, you know, the metal's a little different, but the paint will fade, gets dirty, and there you are having to make a more expensive decision to get back the same thing, because it takes more parts. So that's sort of the show today, and it's fascia. It's fascia metal. That's it. It's simple. You know, it's like roofing. It's like gutters. It's like a lot of different things that we do. You know, I didn't pay as much attention to it as I should have prior to getting in this side of the industry. And that was been many moons ago now. And I've mentioned that over the years, but it's true. You know, I'm like, I'll never forget, I told Dwayne Reed when I was going to try to find a job just anywhere, because I'd got out with my master's in agriculture sciences, went back to school 14 years later, figured it out finally, you know, slow bloomer or whatever they call it, slow bloomer or whatever. Yeah, I finally figured it out, figured something out. And I went to talk to him because he knew everybody under the sun. I said, hey, you know everybody, crack a door open, let me do what I do. I can do anything, just about, within reason. And he's like, won't you come over here and sell roofs, you know, for me? And I was like, who the heck needs a roof? Well, I learned that. Now, that's one thing about the last year's birthday, last show for this year's birthday, number 9th birthday, that reflected on how far the show's come. I mean, I've learned stuff from, number one, being out in it, because you can't be a professional unless you got to study it, but you also have to do it. And it takes repetition, and it takes failure, and it takes successes. It's debits and credits. You will end up with more credits than you do debits in the end, no matter what you're doing. Hey, there's the Renovation Nation quote of the day, but that's true. It's really, you can relate a lot of things to debits and credits. It's just, that's pluses or minuses. You know, you've heard people, oh, every step I take forward is two step backs. Well, you're a little high in the debit department. That means you're always behind. But for every step forward, you get two more steps forward, and maybe you have one step back, you're still forward. Yeah, pretty simple. And keep moving forward. Don't keep going backwards, or those debits become bigger than credits, and you want more credits in the end than you do debits. And I've learned that on multiple levels of life. Yeah, that's a sure some of you have too. But some hurt a little harder than others, and some was just stupid. You didn't, you know, whatever it is you might have been doing, that you knew better. But that's learning, my point. And the one thing I do like about this show, I do try to do on this show, and it wasn't intentional. It's just evolved over the years, I've noticed now, being able to look back, is I'm not a teacher. I can tell you right now, my father, he was a teacher. He taught physics, and he taught computer programming, and he taught golf, and he taught a lot of things. But I'm not a teacher. I mean, it's hard enough managing people, much less trying to come in, because the way I compute it in my head, now some of you would get it, some of you definitely would get it, But it's just sometimes random and spit firing and backfiring. But I understand the point by failure, doing it repeated and finally getting it, and already being ahead of the curve on other things because I've already done it and learned it. Yeah, I didn't care about what was fascia. I mean, I think I told the story one time that if I didn't, but it was back in one of my previous homes that oh, good Lord, it's been 20 years ago, before I even went back to school the second time, that I had a piece of fascia blow off. Yeah, ironically, I just thought about that today. And I remember we filed a claim. Now I laugh at it because, yeah, that's why, because number one, it wasn't claim worthy. I mean, if it's a $300 charge, let's say, you got a $1,000 deductible. Why are you filing for $300? You're not going to get, and you got a claim on your record, not the end of the world, but why have it if you don't have to? I look back on that. That's why sometimes when I'm talking and out here in the land of the radio waves and internet waves and all that, I'm really talking to myself, reminding myself of what I've learned, you know, from what is a claim over the years and doing thousands of claims for clients, working for other people and working for myself since, 2015. But that's the kick is, I'm not a teacher, but I'm trying to teach myself and I'm hoping you're getting something out of it. And the lesson of the day is number one, get your home inspected, get your roof inspected. That brings along your fascia inspection with RTM. That is, that brings along your fascia inspection, your soffit inspection, your gutter inspection. We look at windows as we're walking around. We can tell you if you've got some bad caulk. Now, we don't know window people. We don't replace windows. That's not a big, have we? Yeah. Or do we steal? No, no. Cause it's not really what we do. That was an emergency situation. We did what we did. And we can do that, but we don't do it. But we do all the others. So your first step is get an inspection, at least know where you're sitting. Hey, you can let it continue to leak or not be fully nailed and whatever, but at least know where you're standing, because at RTM Roofing, that's complimentary. Number one, it's not costing you a dime. We're giving it to you. It's not free. You've listened long enough that you that have listened long enough know that I hate the word free. There's nothing free, but RTM Roofing gives it to you. Other roofing companies do too, which is, it's insanity, but that's the rule. And of course we will. But we just don't look at your roof. If you call us with a roofing problem, we're still looking at the other stuff. Because number one, to point out pre-existing conditions that are about to lead to a failure, or you're doing good, or you need a tune-up, or it's failed and you don't know it, and it's already rotted your fascia board out because the gutter had already pulled away, or it was backflowing. And here we got back on the fascia topic again. That's the benefit of the inspection. It's not to come out and go, oh, got it. Oh, sell them a roof. Sell them a roof. No, I don't care if it's one shingle and 1 year old. Sell them a roof. No, no. It's what's going on. It's like, we're not doctors by any standards, but it's like going to the doctor. Hey, I just need a physical. Unless I know I got a problem, I'm just getting a physical. Let's do the blood work. Let's check dot the I's and cross the T's. Because the sooner I find out something, the sooner I can do something about it before it leads to other problems, which in this case, no, it's not going to kill you. It's just going to cost you a lot more money. And that's not good. That's the lesson I've learned over time. I've tried to save a nickel and ended up spending a dollar. Forever nickel I tried to save. That got expensive. I don't like doing that now. And we think out of the box at RTM Roofing. It's not always got to be one, two, or three. Sometimes we got to do what we got to do because that's what you need and everybody's good with it. Don't know. Hadn't been out to your place yet. Call RTM Roofing at 615-500-0751 because you're listening to Renovation Nation coming at you from Super Talk 997 WTN. 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
1: And you know we're back. 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You know, I thought about doing a pre-record on that where it's just always the same thing. Oh, you're listening. Yeah, and I'm like, nope, not doing it. Not doing it. Not going to happen. It might happen, but so far it hasn't. But I hope you're having a great day, and thank you for listening. Thanks for tuning in today. And if you stuck around the whole show, thank you again. Even if you don't ring us and think everything's great at your home, that's awesome. I really appreciate you taking time out of your day. And even if it is just to kill some time, that's fine. We got to do that every now and then, too. And I'm a little envious if you're just getting to kill time right now. Need a little bit more than that in my life, I think. You know, need to do a self-help show. So bring a psychiatrist or whatever on here and talk to them for a while. Just do it on the air. Get it over with. But no, it's not that bad. It's really not. I'm just having some fun today. I finally woke up, got a little fired up at last segment. That last segment fired me up a little bit. But yeah, if you're just playing catch up and you don't know what we've talked about today, you can go to rtmroofing.com. There'll be some videos there. Click on one of the videos, and then you'll see the standard conversation, you know, who did the video. Click on that, and that's the website, or that's the YouTube channel. Then you'll be able to see this show. Now, it'll be uploaded Sunday, Monday, Tuesday, somewhere right in there. I'm trying to get it where I'm putting the segments out first and then the whole show at the end of the week. But either way, if you need past shows or even this show, go follow us. Or subscribe, as they say, to us at YouTube at A Standard Conversation. And you'll see the Renovation Nation logo, or just search RTM Roofing, all that good stuff. 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As soon as you get to the main page, you don't have to click anything. Just scroll to the bottom, and you'll see a big yellow backlit field of a contact card. Fill that out. Give us as much information as you can, you know, about what's going on. You ain't got to be super detailed, but just, you know, leak in the bathroom, need annual inspection, you know, be as high level as you need to be, or write the paragraph out till it stops you. I have no problem with that, because we're going to be contacting you to find out more information. So if there's not enough in there of what we're coming into, what we expect to see, you know, a lot of information you can give us. That we've been doing it so long that I already have a general idea, and you can say it's biased, but it's based off of, well, just statistical data, if you want to be honest, that of what I've always seen. You say you got a leak in your bathroom, I won't say 9 out of 10 times, but 8.8 out of 10 times, if that plumbing pipe comes up out of your roof in that area, that's usually what it is. Your boot's cracked. It's dilapidated. That's another big thing. I don't just say it comes in the roofing repairs and replacements, is what all is in the roof that can fail. And some of your biggest stuff are your penetrations. And every home has, well, except for a couple that went out the sides, pretty smart, have your plumbing pipes, the gas venting part of it, come up out of your roof. And 9 out of 10 of you, unless you've had your roof replaced with us and

0: don't have cast iron piping have neoprene pipe boots. They typically, and I say this, they're supposed to last 10 years. That's about the average. That's the number. I've seen them start cracking in year five, and I've seen them go to 11, 12, 13. But just like tires on your cars, I talk about all the time. I hate to say bring that back up, but I do for you new listeners. I talk about it all the time. Your tires get 50 to 100,000 miles. Yeah, I know not always 100,000 miles on a tire. Somebody responded on YouTube. Oh, got 100,000. Yeah, no joke, but some do. Every now and then somebody pulls that off. It can pull that off. But on average, yeah, 50,000 miles, you might be looking at your tires depending on how you drive. And what they are, if they're old buckshots, they're pretty wore. They're old nylon. But anyway, I digress. The point I'm getting at is those boots are like the tire on your car. They're getting wore. They're driving to California and back every day with the sun. With the sun. It's just like going to California back every day. And after 5 years, you definitely need them looked at. Because things can happen and things can fail, whether they're 1 year old, brand new, or 20 years old. But that's usually what breaks down first, I see, along with caulking. Now, I know I've talked about fascia metal and all that today. If you haven't caught that, again, go to YouTube and check it out. But caulking in your pipe boots, which are part of your roofing system, they're your weakest elements, in my opinion. Number one, you're only going to have a leak where there's a hole in the roof. Or penetration, and a penetration is a hole in your roof. Those pipes, you cut out the wood around them, pipe comes through, and you got to flash it. So typically, as long as the shingles are installed properly, it's where your roof meets a wall or where something comes out of your roof. That's the problem. You got to keep those secure because that's the holes in your roof. Not all the nails, even though they can pop out. That's more, how would I say it? Less intrusive is a nail pop on average. I've seen some bad ones. But when a boot fails, then you can have a lot of water in, especially how long it's been there and you didn't know it. And it's finally, ripped open. Excuse me. Instead of a quarter inch, it's now half inch. And you get these frog killing rains, as I like to say, that we've been getting this year. A lot of water can come in pretty quick. I saw a commercial roof. Matter of fact, we've been working on it. We got it stopped. They sent me a video, and it looked like you took 500-gallon container and then got up inside this metal building, got up as high as you can get, and then just dumped it all at once. I expected to go there and it be the membrane gone, just flat roofing systems, because we do commercial work at RTM Roofing. I've talked about that, but nevertheless, if you're just now listening, I love meeting commercial property managers. I love meeting commercial property managers. If you've got a flat roof, I'd like to meet you. But it looked like you did a dumpster load of water was pouring in. It's the worst thing I've ever seen in my life on a video of water coming in, and I get up there, and the roof wasn't missing. Yeah. Oh, yeah. Oh, heck, what we got here? I see a couple holes, but not for that much water, right? Well, then I found out it's not just one problem. It was like six of them coming into this area, and it started on top of the coping. And coping is what covers the top of a wall. I guess that's the easiest way to say. Sometimes it's metal. A lot of times nowadays it's metal, but back in the day it was that big clay long coping. So, tile-looking thing, but there was a crack about the size of a half inch. It went down to a quarter inch, about 2 foot long. I'm like, well, there's a problem, too. Well, we hit it all and got it. I love commercial repairs. We don't always have to replace your roof when it comes to commercial. There's some we got to. There's no doubt about it. There's some it's just too far gone. Like, I can't do anything with it. But the majority have just been sort of like your fascia. There's some nails backed out. Not in flat roofing on the average, comparing it to all I've talked about today, there's some nails backing out. You got some caulking bad. A few things have pulled away, like a shingle that's flipped over, damaged a little bit. 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And that last one's a twofer. It gets you in the summer and the winter. Helps you out a lot. Doesn't it get you? It's got it. Well, I think we got it today. I don't know. Might have to come back pretty wide open next week. It's been a... I hope I explained it to the best of my ability. Because like I said, I'm not a teacher. I can just spit it out there. Anyway, hope you have a great rest of your weekend. Have a safe week. See ya.
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1: 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Big headlines don't stop in Washington. 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
7: From ABC News, I'm Chuck Sievertson. One potential source of the stomach bug sickening thousands in 34 states has been found. ABC's Mike Kijachi.
8: An FDA traceback points to shredded lettuce from central Mexico supplied by Taylor Farms to Taco Bell restaurants in five states: Indiana, Kentucky, Michigan, Ohio, and West Virginia. Now, Taylor Farms, one of the nation's largest producers of fresh veggies, is voluntarily pulling all of its central Mexico iceberg lettuce from the U.S. market indefinitely.
7: Winds carrying smoke from hundreds of wildfires in Minnesota and Canada across more than a dozen states. Kevin Wilson's in New York City, where the National Guard was giving out masks at transit hubs.
9: A little bit scary, a little dangerous. I didn't know the smoke had come so far from Canada.
7: ER Dr. Jason Milk at the Cleveland Clinic is seeing more patients with smoke-related breathing problems.
10: So they're feeling really short of breath, heavy on the chest, and they can't breathe.
7: Some people from Cleveland to the Northeast are getting relief from the smoke, but at a cost. Bad storms with flash flood watches and possible tornadoes are forecast. Sirens in Kuwait City. The U.S. and Iran exchanging more air attacks. Kuwait announcing it shot down Iranian missiles. Iran declares the memorandum of understanding, that initial agreement, is over. Will that change things much? ABC's Stephen Portnoy in Washington.
11: I'm not sure that it will. I mean, given how intense things have gotten prior to this moment, where Iran now says the MOU is dead, it was 10 days ago that the president declared the ceasefire over. And since then, it's basically been the U.S.'s view that the MOU is dead. So I guess it's now been seconded by Tehran.
7: Marine biologists say California is experiencing one of its most active shark summers in nearly a decade.
12: There are sharks near them all the time. They just don't know it. Like, you have a better chance of winning Powerball than you do of being bitten by a shark.
7: Dr. Chris Lowe heads Cal State University's Shark Lab. 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
13: It's feeling hotter today across the Middle Tennessee. I'm WSMV4 First Alert Meteorologist Darius Mack. Temperatures will approach the 90s this afternoon, and we'll have some hit or miss showers and storms. Be on guard for some of those storms to dump tons and tons of rain in a short amount of time, so that could lead to some local high water issues. Otherwise, it's hot, it's humid, we'll have some sunshine in the mix, and feels like temperatures will be somewhere right around 100 degrees, highs in the 90s.
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0: 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But we are here to give you a complimentary consultation. That's 615-308-9859. 615-308-9859. So thank you. Been on the show for, I think, almost 20 years now, in Middle Tennessee. And we are just here to provide an education for you. So we're going to kind of do the show today. My producer might jump in a little bit. I've known Sam, my producer, probably for, 7 years now, pretty much. And trying to still get him into a home. So that is our goal, our context today is to show the value of home ownership. The other thing I wanted to talk about today is just, I did a training with some real estate agents last week, and I'm always trying to think of different trainings that come up that are engaging and educational and also add a little bit of fun into the game. So we, one of my managers in Middle Tennessee started what we call mortgage bingo. And it was kind of fun because everyone was like, they thought they knew everything that was like the topics, but they actually learned a lot from that. And it was a fun activity. So anytime that I'm trying to educate in person or trying to do Zoom calls, we're trying to make it more interactional versus just being the boring presentation that you've heard for years. And that is why I started the show. I want to bring some fun into the industry, but also at the end of the day, it is one of the biggest purchases that you're going to make when it comes to home ownership and making sure I guide you. That's why I started and stepped into another show that airs on Sunday from 11 to noon. It's Real Money Radio with Rory Matlock Jr. Just he provides the actual protection of the real estate investments and also dives deeper into the financial planning and stocks and bonds. So always an educational platform, and we're going to have some fun today. So if you're driving, please do not text on your phone. We're going to do some prompts out there, and I would love it if, putting me on the hot seat and talking to Sam about some of the advice that I'm giving him. If you want to text me what AI is saying versus what I'm saying, then I think that we can literally be able to navigate through some of the challenges, because so many people go to AI. I go to AI, but not to, purchase my biggest purchase ever in my life, or my first home or my second home or my investment home, or to find the best CPA. So, that's kind of what our show's around about today. And so we're going to play it off the cuff and just kind of go from there. So in looking at the reason I came up with this idea is because everyone is talking about AI, and I lean into it. Everyone leans into it. I will use it for my notes. I will use it to look up guidelines. But when it comes to your own personal advice, is it really going to give you whatever you need for your personal financial situation? And that is where, when we did this training with real estate agents, that was not the case. Everyone had different answers, because which AI are you using? Is it ChatGPT? Is it Claude? Is it Grok? I mean, there's so many out there. And that is where I just want to, again, reiterate that we are local professionals. We have a local real estate team that we endorse here on the Tanya Escobel Real Estate Show. I've been doing mortgages for over 30 years, and we want to structure and help you, guide you through the best. And you've got so much noise that's out there. And now the normal noise is you're getting mailers that says, hey, refinance now at 4-something%. Is that an arm? I mean, just Google the national average rates right now. Unfortunately, we're 6.4 to 6.6. Are they charging you tons of points? Is it an adjustable rate mortgage? is it just something to get you to make a phone call to talk you into doing to some, you know, to talk you into refinancing? And the other thing is that is misleading from that noise is sometimes you'll get that statement and that statement will look like it's coming from your current lender that you're making your payments to. But if you go down and read the fine print, they will say we're not associated with, in my case, Cross Country Mortgage. So there's that noise. And then you layer that with the AI and thinking, oh, I'm going to know everything about how to buy a home because AI is going to guide me, direct me. They're going to do all this research for me. And I'm not saying it's a good tool. I'm just saying that it does not know everything when it comes to your own personal finances. So we'll start with one question, that I did in the training this week. And I was in a room with probably, I don't know, maybe 20 realtors, top realtors and top professionals invest in their business every single day. And attorneys, title company was there. And so we said, what is the difference between why a lender would want to have someone do FHA or conventional? And basically, everyone had a different opinion, but that put us on the hot seat. And so I will say the difference for me is if someone has a lower credit score, FHA does not penalize you for interest rate and they do not penalize you for mortgage insurance. They are 3.5% down. And if you have an 800 credit score or 600 credit score, you're going to pay the same amount. They do not tier you the way that the conventional loan side does. However, let's say we have a client that is 780 credit score, first time home buyer, 3% down conventional is probably going to be their best route because even though the rate might be a little bit higher, their private mortgage insurance is going to be higher. So AI doesn't know all that yet. It doesn't even know how to guide or to direct that. And so it was really interesting. The other thing is too, what about debt to income ratio? So there's so many times I get a second glance at loans because it was denied by another lender and FHA will let you go typically up to what we call a debt to income ratio in our industry up to 55%. Conventional will do 49%. So those are things that, you know, AI is just not figured out. However, we think that it knows everything. So what I'm encouraging you as a listener today, when it comes to one of the biggest investments that you're going to make, please call us for a good real estate agent. Please call us just for a mortgage consultation to go through what it looks like for you and why we're choosing one program. The other question that we asked was, these were questions basically and from the real estate agents. I have a client that works numerous jobs. He's been doing it for years, but he gets 1099s. He doesn't think he can buy a home. So Cross Country has been number one 3 years in a row for a reason. And that is because we continue to add programs and products to help those type of consumers. 2020, I know we still don't like talking about the past or 2020, but it did change our trajectory going forward. And we have more entrepreneurs. We have more people that are working 2 to 3, 4 different jobs. However, Fannie Mae, Freddie Mac, FHA, and VA have not changed their guidelines to adapt to that type of clientele, that type of income situation. So we got to take a break right now. When we come back, we'll talk about how we answered that question and then also what AI said about that question because it was very conflicting. Stay tuned. 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
0: Welcome back to the Tanya Escobel Real Estate Show. If you're just now tuning in, we just finished up our segment and it is me today. And we are talking about what is the value of AI when it comes to one of the biggest purchases that you're ever going to make. And then also, we put our lender on the hot seat in a real estate training last week, and to compare it with AI. So I'm sharing some of those examples. However, if you need to run a scenario by us, what is your life happening right now? Life challenges happen. Financial DNA is different for everyone. That is where you cannot just lean on a Google or an AI search. And that is why I've been doing this show for over 20 years. So give us a call, 615-308-9859, 615-308-9859. And I actually encourage some of our listeners to do some prompts and see how I answered it compared to how they get it on AI, just for some fun context. But do not do that while you're driving. Just listen, if you would. All right, so we left off with the question with a real estate agent saying, I have a client, they've not been able to get approved with another lender because they have 1099 income and they've got multiple jobs. They don't just work one job. And so where I was going with that is basically since COVID in 2020, that is very common. You've got people working multiple jobs. However, Fannie Mae, Freddie Mac, FHA, and VA, which has been our traditional outlets to go to mortgages, have not caught up to that type of dynamic of income analysis. They're still in the traditional box. You've got to have two jobs for 2 years. If it's 1099, you're self-employed, it's, you know, 2 years, 12 to 24 months. However, there's other programs out there, and what we call them in the industry today is non-qualified mortgages. So the realtor asked, is there a way for this client to get a home? They don't think that they can because they have so many different jobs. They make enough money. They pay their rent. They've got good credit. However, it's not the traditional income. And so that was where we put my loan officer on the hot seat and said, okay, what's your answer for that? And the answer was, we have the non-qualified mortgages. where we can do bank statement loans, but also we can do 1099 loans. So what does that mean to you if you're listening right now? If you are that clientele, you've got good credit, you pay your rent on time, you've got a decent down payment that you can put down. It just means you don't have to file a tax return that shows us and we qualify off of net income. We won't even look at your tax return. We can take actually your 1099. So what is a 1099 if you're out there and you don't know what that means? A 1099 is basically a contract laborer. It's a company that pays you. That's not a W-2 that takes out taxes, insurance, all those things. So that is what a 1099 is. We take that 1099 income, times it by 90%, and that's your qualifying income. Most lenders will take your tax returns, and that's what Fannie, Freddie, FHA, and VA will do, and do your adjusted net. And that is where a lot of people feel like they can't qualify, because you want to do both. We all want our cake and eat it too. You want to write off the most you can so you don't pay any more taxes, but then you want to buy a home, and so it limits you. So the industry came up with non-qualified mortgages just for that type of consumer that not only wants to benefit from their legal rights to write off their expenses, but also what about the multiple sources of income that's coming in that's non-traditional, you know, that Fannie Mae, Freddie Mac, FHA, and VA would look at. And so that's where we come into a 1099 loan or a bank statement loan. So what does a bank statement loan look like? That means if you are a self-employed business, all we do is look at your 12 months bank statements and we calculate your deposits off of those 12 month bank statements. We don't ask for your tax returns. We don't look at any P&Ls, anything like that. So those loans are available. And when we were doing that through ChatGPT and several other agents were running it through AI, whatever platform that they were using, it was really interesting in the room. They ended up getting 3 to 4 different responses. One was like, you can't get a loan. You have to have a 2-year history. You have to file your tax returns for 2 years. One was like, well, there could be some other sources out there. So again, when it goes back to, you know, our technology today is strong. And I just said in the opening of the show, I use it, but I use it more for context of like emails and just making sure, you know, like posts, social media posts, things like that. But when it comes to the biggest investment that you're going to make, please don't depend on AI. And that was the whole purpose of the training that I was doing with a lender on the hot seat to say, and it was totally non-scripted. It's just like, you ask me whatever question you want and let's see what our answer is compared to AI. And doing this for over 30 years, AI did not have the correct answers and probably would have discouraged someone from buying a home. That is just a mortgage example. What about if you ask AI the value of a real estate agent? And I still believe I'm traditional. I believe that there is such a value in real estate agents. I had a real estate agent that we closed on a home last week, and they ended up getting over $40,000 below appraise value. And then they also ended up getting over another $30,000 in repairs. If you don't do real estate every single day, then you don't know how to negotiate that. And that saved our client so much money. And this is a very wealthy client. She just happened to know that I need to go to a professional and I need to make sure that I'm being represented properly. AI is not going to do that. You can put an AI who's your top realtors, but you've got to make sure they're pulling data from social media. You've got to interview your realtor. You got to interview your lender. I play around with it a lot of times too and say, who's the best in Nashville? And it's amazing how much it changes, but it's due to the algorithm that's there. And it doesn't always mean that that is correct. And so that was the game that I was playing with these agents and just showing the example of how much consumers still need local professionals to help guide them through their decision making. On the client I was just talking about, not only did the realtor do a really good job, but this client, due to some of the improvements, and we're talking about a $1.5, $1.6 million home. So it's not a money situation, but sometimes it goes to what's the best way to spend my money right now. So we ended up restructuring the loan, doing a less down payment. The payment difference was very minimum, and that freed up some cash flow to do some other things that they wanted to do. So that's another thing. If you just put into AI and say, what's the best mortgage? I'm putting 20% down. It's going to give you feedback, but however, your financial DNA is different. The property that you're probably buying might be different. Does that property need repairs? Does that property, you know, need some cosmetic things? Maybe not major repairs, but just maybe it's dated if you're looking at a resale home. Or it's, I want to furnish my home. I'm selling everything. I'm moving across state. My furniture that I've had for years does not fit it. It's like, what is the best way to spend your money? Or keep it as a minimum down payment. Stock market's doing good. Why cash in your stocks? You're going to get a capital gain just to avoid private mortgage insurance. So that was another thing that we prompted with AI about private mortgage insurance. And private mortgage insurance, if you've got a good credit score, is so minimum difference. And we're going to talk about that in the next segment on an example with about a $600,000 home. What does that mean in payment and how much could I save? And that, again, you could go back to investing it into the home for maybe freshen it up, remodel way you want to. It could go back to keeping it in the stock market, but we're going to give you some examples on the minimum difference it creates in your monthly payment, just because we have been trained in the industry for years through the media, don't pay PMI. It's so bad. It's really not that bad. Again, everyone's financial DNA is different. Stay tuned. 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
0: Welcome back to the Tanya Escobel Real Estate Show. Tanya Escobel with Cross Country Mortgage, the original real estate show right here on Super Talk 99.7, serving Middle Tennessee since 1997. How crazy is that? We have been talking about today just everyone kind of leaning toward AI and all the different outlets, whether it's ChatGPT, whether it's Claude, whatever you're using, to be our all answer. It is not your all answer when it comes to the biggest purchase that you're going to make. So I've been sharing with the listeners, since if you're just now tuning in, that I did a real estate training with agents last week, and it was putting the lender on the hot seat and really just having them ask questions. And these are top agents that we answered the questions and then saw the discrepancies. And then I said, okay, now let's ask AI. Let's see. And there was discrepancies all across the room. So the point of that was, is that is where we're being taught and trained to go to get information. However, when you look at it, it does not factor in what a local professional can do. It does not factor in what your personal situation is, what your goals are financially, what's the best way for you to achieve that home ownership. It's the biggest purchase that you're going to make. Everyone's financial DNA is different. I will continue to say that because it is so true. There's so many times I hear, well, my coworker got this right. Well, I don't know your coworker's situation or story. It's not about rate. It's about what kind of program did they do? How much money they put down? What's their credit score? All of those questions. And AI is just not caught up to that. So when it comes to making the biggest purchase that you're going to make in your life, use it for some guidance, but you still need a local professional to analyze it and look at your financial situation and talk to you and say, what are your goals? I gave an example just now of a client that we just closed on. It's $1.5 million client, very wealthy. So I'm not just talking about first time home buyers. I can give a story about a first time home buyer that I just helped recently too. And they had no idea how to use some of the incentives. And the whole thing was, well, what is the lowest rate? Well, in that particular situation, with all the incentives from us at Cross Country that she was getting, and then also that the amazing real estate agent gave her, it was not the best interest due to some of the things that she wanted to do with the property. So it's just, it's a mindset. It's talking to someone besides a computer, or just thinking, oh, I just want this lowest rate. That could have happened, but it comes down to the fact of I let you choose your rate. And that's what I tell clients all the time that I work with. You've got these incentives. How do you want to spend it? Do you want to spend it this way or do you want to spend it that way? And depending on how you want to spend it and depending on what your goals are, then I will advise you accordingly. But in this particular case, she decided that's not going to, I don't want to spend that money to buy down that rate. One, I agree with you. Interest rates are going to probably come down next year. If I spend that money and I don't stay there 5 to 7 years to recoup that permanent discount point, I'm going to lose it. I would rather save that money. I've got some repairs. I've got some cosmetic things that I want to do. So I'm okay taking that higher interest rate right now. And I understand the difference. AI is not going to give you those answers. They're not going to give you that prompt. So again, nothing against AI. The show today is just about making sure that when it comes to your biggest investment, again, everyone's financial DNA is different. And AI is not always your answer. So recapping back into the segment here, we were talking about the training that I was doing with agents, and we were prompting the lender on the hot seat and just seeing what AI would say. Okay. So PMI, that is probably one of the biggest myths and negativity that's out there. For years, people have been branded to, I'm putting 20% down because I'm not paying PMI. I'm not paying PMI. So let's really talk about PMI. And again, my number is 615-308-9859. 615-308-9859 if you want to have this conversation. But let's give you an example of the difference, okay? If I have a home that's $600,000, I'm going to use an average rate of 6%. I'm going to assume that you have a 760 credit score. 20% down on that home is $120,000. Your monthly mortgage payment is $2,877. You didn't keep any cash because you took everything you had, your savings, you put it down, or maybe you cashed in your stocks, maybe you lost revenue, however you came up with your 20%. But there was nothing that you kept. If anything, if you cashed in stock, you might have lost because you got capital gain taxes, etc. But I'm not a licensed CPA. That's going to be Dr. Friday, and she's going to be on after me this afternoon. So you can talk to her about that. 15% down, that's going to be $90,000. That payment's $3,099. That is $221 a month difference, but you kept $30,000. So is that $30,000 for that $221 a month? Just do the math. Not if you're driving right now. Is that better to keep that $30,000? Is it just to keep it in your stock account? Is it to maybe do some remodel that you want to do for the home to improve the property to get appreciation? That's that example of 15% down. Interest rate does not change. That's what a lot of people, Fannie Mae and Freddie Mac changed that probably, I think, 4 years ago. Everyone thought I put 20% down and get the best rate. No, actually you get a better rate sometimes if you put less down as far as 5%. But in this scenario, we're keeping the rate the same. That has changed. So now we go to 10% down. 10% down is going to be $60,000. That payment is $3,300 a month. However, they get to keep $60,000 versus putting $120,000 down. And the payment's about $427 a month difference. So $60,000 to keep in your assets, to invest it, to remodel, to do what you need to do for $400 a month. How many years is it going to take you to recoup that? And no difference in rate. So PMI is not the meme machine that everyone thinks it is. And sometimes it goes back to cash is king. What can I do with that money? And maybe you have the money. And if it's not changing your rate and you think, well, I just want to put 20% down, what could that $60,000 do for you? If, for example, if you tune into our show on Sunday from 11 to noon, you talked to Roy Matlock Jr. and said, hey, I don't want to put 20% down. I talked to Tanya on the real estate strategy. We're going to do 10%. I've got $60,000. How should we invest it? Those are questions and those are things that build long-term wealth. So that is something that AI is not going to tell you. So our show today is basically kind of debunking some myths that are out there, but also just letting you know that you still need a local professional, and a real estate agent is huge in this market. Like I said, I've been doing mortgages here since 1997. There is literally less than five agents that I would recommend. Because depending on your market, obviously, I mean, if you're in certain zip codes, I would have five agents there, but there's just a lot that don't keep up with the natural times. They don't keep up with the immediate thought is, let's just drop the price. They don't lean into a lending partner to say, instead of dropping the price, why don't we help this client? We helped this client 2 weeks ago. They stepped into home ownership. Their first year rate was 4.5%. I mean, there's so many different things that you can do. And if they did refinance, it wasn't a permanent discount point. It was just they took the money at closing and put it into a mortgage subsidy account to be able to subsidize their mortgage for the first year or second year. It's still a 30-year fix, no prepayment penalty. Yeah, so there was, you know, nothing that was wrong with that loan type. It just goes back to AI would have never said, hey, maybe you should step into home ownership and we should take these incentives and create it this way. And that is, you know, builders offer that, lenders offer that. We combine those incentives together And again, we sit down and go, hey, what are your goals? How long are you going to be on this home? And I know some people are like, oh, I'm going to stay here forever. I mean, the stats show that no one stays in a 30-year mortgage. Maybe you stay in your home, but are you going to refinance it? Are you going to cash out? Are you going to do certain things? And that average timeline is 3 to 5 years. So spending a $40,000 incentive to maybe move your rate at 6.5 to 5.9, and then rates drop next year, then you lose that. You lose that money. So we created a subsidy account that they can put it in and subsidize their mortgage, but they still get to choose how they want to spend their money. And this person actually chose how they wanted to spend the money was to subsidize. And that was literally based upon education, just us talking and going through it. They had never heard of it before. It's been around for a long time. A lot of lenders, you got to think about in our industry today, when you're looking at, you know, we need young professionals in the mortgage industry. You don't go to school or college and someone has a checkbox that says, I want to be in the mortgage business. I want to be a real estate agent. So unfortunately, those are the people that can help you build wealth and create wealth, right? But our education system in high school and college does not teach that. And that is where I was passionate about starting this radio show, to help teach people how to step into wealth and how to build home ownership. And it takes a team. You've got to have a really good lender, you've got to have a really good title company, and you've got to have a really good agent that's going to negotiate for you. And I know it's so easy sometimes just go to the internet, but that internet person, that telemarketer person, all they're going to do is they're going to be an order taker. You're going to call in and go, what is your 30-year rate? Because you don't know anything else to ask. And they're just going to quote you something. It's probably going to have 2 points behind it, but you're going to think it's an amazing rate. Stay tuned. 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
0: Welcome back to the Tanya Escobel Real Estate Show here every Saturday from noon to one. I hope everyone had a fabulous 4th of July. And wow, being in America is an amazing opportunity. 250 years and celebrating the entrepreneurship and everything that we can do.

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2: Oh, I got this answer. Oh, I got this answer. So I was like, exactly. What do you think your consumers are getting? That's just from a mortgage standpoint. They're getting all these different answers. They don't know what they don't know. And it is the biggest purchase that they're going to make. And I said, I'm just giving you a mortgage example of what it looks like when someone goes to AI and think that they can figure it out and say, hey, I've got an 800 credit score. What's my best rate? But they have no idea. I gave examples on the show. If you missed it, you can go check us out on Spotify or podcast. Gave examples of, you know, $1.5 million client. Ended up getting over $40,000 off a sales price, another $20,000 to $30,000 in different incentives outside of that. And I say 20 to 30 because I don't have the numbers in front of me right now, but very wealthy client that actually chose to use the incentives in a different way and not so much what is it about the rate. When you call the big internet companies, you're going to call in as an order taker and you're going to think, which everyone does, hey, I want a 30-year mortgage. What's your best rate? I take it one step further and I say, okay, we're number one 3 years in a row for a reason. So I'm not concerned about the rate. I'm more concerned about what your goals are for the property. What are your financial goals? Everyone's financial DNA is different. And that is where AI will never step into that relationship. And that relationship, that personal conversation, that personal connection, and being able to help guide you towards your goals is the best. Another example, I had another multi-million dollar client, very wealthy, did not fit the traditional box. So we had to get creative to figure out how the income works. So a natural consumer would be, okay, I've got multi-million dollars in the bank. I've got an 800 credit score. What do you mean you can't get me a loan? Well, Fannie Mae, Freddie Mac, FHA, and VA have just not changed their dynamics with what happened after 2020. So we enter the non-qualified mortgage world, self-employed buyers. We talked about opening of the show, doing bank statement loans, doing 1099 loans where we don't even ask for tax returns. Now, however, you're not going to get a Fannie Mae, Freddie Mac rate. You're going to pay a higher rate, but would you want to pay a higher rate? In some cases, that higher rate is maybe $200 or $300 more a month, but you just got to write off $40,000 to $50,000 or able to not make a tax liability. I'm not your CPA. That's Dr. Friday. That's going to be on later today. But I'm just saying, if you want to maximize what you can through your CPA, but however, it does not fit the Fannie Mae, Freddie Mac box or the lending box, we have programs available. That's going to be bank statement. It's going to be 1099 to still help you. Those are things AI will not tell you. They will say you need a 2-year history. So it's kind of interesting. I came up with that idea just thinking, you know, so many people, even me, like I use AI all the time. I use it more for like correcting, I'm driving down the road and I don't want to do a bunch of typos, or I'm trying to put together a quick presentation. And so I'll throw it in there to say, give me a quick PowerPoint. But I don't use AI to tell me how to invest in one of the biggest properties or one of the biggest investments I'm going to make in my life with real estate, or even stock tips. So you can disagree with me if you do, or if you want to have a conversation and we dive into what your financial DNA looks like to help you from a real estate agent standpoint. That's so key in this market. And also from a mortgage standpoint and working through that, 615-308-9859, 615-308-9859. You can also check us out on Spotify and podcasts for our previous shows. So I want to kind of do something fun. We've been doing the AI question examples that I wanted to share today. My producer, known him for 7 years, talked about it on the opening, just haven't got there yet. And I know we're in 4 segments, so he's been listening to me, to real estate agents, to attorneys, and we're like, why do you not have a home? So Sam, I'm going to put you on the hot seat now and say, why do you not own a home right now?
3: I'm working on it.
2: All right. So what does that mean? Tell me about it.
3: I'm ditching my really bougie apartment here in Wedgewood, Houston, and I'm going back

0: into basically a frat house with a couple of my friends for a little bit to just keep, get a little bit of cash. And I know that I don't necessarily need to do that because I don't need to put a first don't need to put a down payment as a first time Tennessee home buyer. Mm-hmm. I also know that I have the option of roommates to help pay my mortgage. I'm wanting to have just a little bit of a cushion so I have some options. I'm not positive if I want to go to Madison, get something small and east that I can fix up, or if I want to get 30 to 40 minutes out of town and possibly, you know, get like a 1 acre lot, because I'm really dying to touch some grass. Mm-hmm. So the one thing that I know for certain is that I will not be asking the seller to for any money off the actual price of the house. I'm going to be asking for buyer incentives to pay down my rate.
1: Mm-hmm.
0: Because that's what I learned.
1: That is what you learned. That's great. So to say that is like, I'm glad that you're at that step in your season and looking at, so just asking the bougie apartment, how much was that a month in rent?
0: About $2,100.
1: Okay. So $2,100 a month, just to kind of put that into perspective, which I know you know, cause you've been listening to us for a while.
0: Oh yeah.
1: I mean, that landlord's made a lot of money off of you.
0: Yeah.
1: And you have no appreciation. So I think a lot of times people forget about the appreciation mm-hmm. factor of the industry. So kind of to flip back, even though you've listened to my show for 7 years and I'm like, you need to buy a home, you need to buy a home. My daughter did the same thing. They moved back from LA. I tried to get her to buy a home right away. She is in this, she is literally two blocks away from where she paid an Airbnb.
0: Right.
1: And I think it was like $2,500, $2,600 a month. Mm-hmm. Now she owns her own home, but she, cause she waited 2 years.
0: Right.
1: She paid $150,000 more for the home. Cause that's how much it went up in that area. Every area is different. Mm-hmm. And these are her words. And she's like, Mom, I should have listened. And then she did what she finally listened. And instead of reducing the sales price, they did the incentives like you were. And so she's paying, 4%, I think 4.125 or 4.25% for her first year right now.
0: That's awesome.
1: And, her payment did not increase. Now she knows it's going to, cause it's not an arm, but, that's what I just encourage you to do. And one of the things in talking is everyone thinks they have to save a down payment. You don't. Usually if you can just do 3.5% down, the down payment assistance programs like the Tennessee Housing, it's great for people. I'm not going to say it's not, but you are paying it back. You are, you do get a good interest rate. They set the rate. It's not on the bond market. And then the other thing is, if you sell it in a certain period of time, you got to pay back if you have a capital gain. So I always say if you can get a gift, or you can come up with your own 3 to 3.5%, that's always going to be best. But great. We're going to get you in a home.
0: And I know that we'll be able to do an episode, be like, all right, Sam, so how bad has the knife set in since you've waited this long?
1: Yeah, just like, that is life. And that is why we do the show. And that is why we're trying to continue to help people understand the value of homeownership. Because there's a lot of people out there right now that have down payment, have good assets, good credit. They just don't think they can buy because they are self-employed and they write everything off too. So thank you so much for jumping in on last segment, sharing your story and being on the hot seat. Please tune in every week to the Tanya Escobel Real Estate Show right here on Super Talk 99.7 from noon to one. 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Have a blessed week.
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9: From ABC News, I'm Chuck Severson. The war with Iran after that initial agreement and ceasefire collapsed has claimed more American lives. Two service members were killed yesterday in Iranian drone and missile attacks in Jordan, and a third is missing, says the U.S. military. 16 American troops have died in the war with Iran. U.S. and Iran exchanging more air attacks. ABC's Stephen Portnoy in Washington.
10: This week, the White House said Iran is still talking to the U.S., but there's no sign the two sides might soon return to the table to revive the ceasefire. Overnight, global oil prices were up nearly 5%, and here at home, gasoline is now creeping closer to $4 a gallon for regular, up 12 cents in the past week, and up more than a dollar since the start of the war.
9: It's still smoky and hazardous to breathe for millions in the Midwest and East because of the wind carrying smoke from hundreds of wildfires in Canada and Minnesota. Ontario Premier Doug Ford today.
11: We're doing absolutely every resource we can possibly throw at this, including bringing people in from Alberta, firefighters and water bombers from the Yukon, in any other jurisdiction that's willing to help.
9: The source of the stomach bug affecting thousands has been traced to iceberg lettuce in Mexico and a supplier to Taco Bell's in five states. Want to get a pencil and graph paper to map out this? A temporary win for the Trump administration. The Postal Service is proposing a rule that would have it refuse to deliver mail-in ballots in states that do not turn over their voter lists. A lower court blocked that order. A Washington, D.C. appeals court unblocked it. But a separate Massachusetts ruling is preventing the rule from being carried out right away. Why are marine biologists saying California has one of its most active shark summers in nearly a decade?
12: Warming water pushes bait closer to shore, and that bait then brings sharks closer to shore where people are.
9: Dr. Chris Lowe heads Cal State University's Shark Lab. 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
13: It's feeling hotter today across the Middle Tennessee. I'm WSMV4 First Alert Meteorologist Darius Mack. Temperatures will approach the 90s this afternoon, and we'll have some hit or miss showers and storms. Be on guard for some of those storms to dump tons and tons of rain in a short amount of time, so that could lead to some local high water issues. Otherwise, it's hot, it's humid, we'll have some sunshine in the mix, and feels like temperatures will be somewhere right around 100 degrees, highs in the 90s.
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14: Welcome back, listeners, and welcome to our new listeners. This is Dr. Brian Foley, your natural health care doctor, also known as your advanced clinical nutritionist, DC. And I've been doing this for many, many years, helping people take their first step on their journey to better health. And I can help you, too. My office is quite unique in the fact that we're looking for functional problems. Most doctors that you go to are looking for diseases, which is totally fine. If you have one, you got to get it handled, right? But we're looking for functional issues, things that just aren't working yet. And they haven't turned into a disease, right? So at my office, we use this technique. It's called nutritional response testing. It's unique because it identifies the underlying causes of specific environmental stressors that negatively affect your body and then corrects these through a safe, natural, nutritional means so your body can repair itself. Understand that your body can repair itself to attain and maintain a more optimal health. Now, your body can repair itself if it has genuine replacement parts. These are real food. When you come to my office, you get whole food. This stuff is being grown out of the ground. We work with one company. They're up in Wisconsin. They're called Standard Process. They have 888 acres of certified organic ground. You and I, we went out and got some ground. Say we bought 2 acres of ground. We want it to be certified organic. It could take anywhere from 5 to 10 years to get that soil to be certified organic ground. They have 880 acres. Next year, they'll be doing this for 100 years. That's their 100-year anniversary next year. I'll be up there celebrating with them, I hope. But they've been doing this for a long, long time. They're the largest organic farmers in the world. And we are very, very, very lucky to have this in the United States. And there's no place like Standard Process. There's no reason you'd ever be out there. They're out in no man's land. But if you ever get out there, it is amazing. You don't know how much work it takes, how much machinery it takes, how much land it takes to make these supplements that we give you. Now, there's also a couple of barriers to healings that we have to always check for. Every trade, I guess you could say, or profession, has its own lingo. So we call this blocking. This is a barrier to healing. Sometimes the stress caused by environmental stressors on the nervous system creates additional significant barriers to healing. These must be addressed first to attain and maintain a proper result. Okay, so we call this blocking. Now, this is something that we check on every person that comes in. Blocking, this means that part of the nervous system that controls internal communication is blocked from communicating properly. When this happens, the body's not able to accept any form of help, be it nutrition, diet, exercise, medication, acupuncture, chiropractic, etc. In other words, you might have tried some things and it didn't really work. You know, it just didn't get that result. I can guarantee you were blocked. Now, how do you know that? You won't. You have to go to a trained practitioner, somebody that knows about this kind of stuff. So blocking, we check that on every person every time they come in with no failing there. We have to check for blocking. The other one that we always check for is a thing called switching. Switching, this occurs when the nervous system is confused and sending confusing nerve signals to various internal body organs and systems. Someone who is switched may recover, then relapse, or can experience the opposite result. The body should be getting better, but instead it gets worse. And you might have experienced this. Maybe somebody gave you something natural. They said, hey, this really worked for me when I took it. You took it, and it made you worse. Well, I can guarantee you were switched. And then we got to find out, okay, what's switching you? What's blocking you? Well, we go back to our body stressors, things like food sensitivities, immune challenges. Heavy metals can block you or switch you. Chemicals can block you or switch you. A thing called an active scar. These are scars that haven't totally healed. Anytime you get your skin cut, it cuts a meshwork of nerve fibers. The theory is that there's probably some bacteria in there that didn't let it heal, but they act as an antenna. And it doesn't matter how long you've had the scar, how big it is, how small it is, where it's located. If it's active, guess what? It's active. And it can draw energy away from glands and organs. I've had several people over the past few years come in and they needed one thing to handle an active scar, and it changed their health. How about the post-pandemic factors? It could be something with COVID starting to act up. It could be something if you had the immunization shot. They both have their own problems. So it can all be handled through nutrition. But I'm talking about real nutrition. I'm not talking about synthetic vitamins. 99% of all vitamins sold, or people that are taking vitamins, are taking synthetic vitamins. What we want is we want genuine replacement parts, real food. It just happens to be in a tablet or a capsule form, or maybe even a powder form, but it's real food. It's concentrated. I also give an example. We have a product called Beta Food. Beta Food is beets, and if you took five of them, they come in a little tablet, but if you took five of them, that's the equivalency of eating a bushel basket of beets nutrition-wise. It takes nutrition to turn these bodies around, and it has to be concentrated. So what I'm offering you and what you're getting on the open market are completely different. Now, don't get me wrong. There is a place for synthetic vitamins that are called nutraceuticals. They're one or two steps away from a pharmaceutical. They will fill in for nutritional deficiencies, but it's not something you want long term. You want your body to have real food, genuine replacement parts. So if you want to find out if you need real food, if your body wants real food, I got an offer here for you. It's $69. It gives you two visits. The normal cost on that is $368. We're going to do our functional testing, things like heart rate variable, heart sound recorder, checking oxygen, checking zinc, and much more than that. We're also going to throw in the blood test. It's called the MVX blood test. This is one blood test that helps identify a person at risk before the disease develops. Things like heart disease, fatty liver, gout, insulin resistance. It'll give us an idea. Are you going down the wrong path health-wise? If you want all that done, it's only $69. Call this number, 615-333-0021. That's 615-333-0021. If you're sick and tired of being sick and tired, call that number. Nobody's going to answer. Just leave your name and number. That's a voicemail, and I'll have one of my intake specialists give you a call on Monday, and let's get you in and see what condition your condition is in. So if you're tired, you're fatigued all the time, can't sleep well, you feel like you need to take naps, you can't do what you want to do or used to do, you would like to play with the kids, but you're too tired while they're playing, well, call that number, 615-333-0021. All right. Now, our title of our show is When I Have No Energy, I Have Nothing. That's what a patient of ours said when they came in. But my blood tests are all normal. So his doctor's telling them, oh, your blood tests are normal. You're healthy. No, it means that you don't have a disease. All right. You probably have a functional problem. And sure enough, this guy did have functional problems that wasn't being addressed. Doctors nowadays, most doctors don't address functional problems. They're waiting till you have a disease. If you have a disease, now we can manage it, okay? We can burn it out, cut it out, or medicate it. So we don't have health care in America today. What we have is disease management. If you come to my office, you get real health care. So a couple of things that will rob your body of energy, and that is the adrenal glands. You have two adrenals. They sit on top of the kidneys. They're the ones that are like the carburetor. They keep everything going. It's also the backup for your thyroid. Now, your thyroid is butterfly shaped. It's 2.5 inches long. It sits right underneath your Adam's apple. Its purpose is metabolism. A lot of people will have a blood test and their doctor says, oh no, your thyroid's doing fine. Well, what it means is you don't have a disease. You're not hypothyroid. You're not hyperthyroid, but you could have a functional hyperthyroid, a functional hypothyroid. And you can also have this thing called the hidden hyperthyroid. So we check all of those. Two of them are checked with the blood. One of them's checked physically through this nutritional response testing. But these are things that bother your body and your doctor's saying, oh no, you're fine. Well, when they do a blood test, what they're looking for is the TSH, the thyroid stimulating hormone. And the thyroid stimulating hormone is the gold standard for checking your thyroid in the blood. And it's made from the pituitary. It goes to the thyroid and tells the thyroid to make its hormones. So if it's not making enough TSH, let's say it's the TSH is low, well, that would be hyperthyroid, and that's a pituitary problem. So we're going to have to support your pituitary glands. Let's say that it's high, it's stacking up in the blood, your thyroid isn't accepting it, that's hypothyroid, all right? Now, you can have a functional hypothyroid and a functional hyperthyroid. What do I mean by that? Well, when we look at your blood test, if you look at the lab numbers for the TSH are 0.4 to 5.5. That number is so wide, almost everybody looks normal. So your doctor, the doctor that's looking at it, most doctors that are looking at it will say, oh, there's nothing wrong with your thyroid. When you come to my office, the same blood test, we're going to put in functional numbers. Now, these numbers have been around for many, many years. Unfortunately, most doctors don't use them because they don't know how to handle functional problems. So the functional number for the TSH is 1.8 to 3. If you're out of that range of 1.8 to 3, we're going to take action now. We're not going to wait around for it to be out of those other numbers. All right, let's take a short break. We'll be back after the break.
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14: 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And of course, we got Facebook, we got Instagram. I'm all over the place. If you can't find me, I'm sorry. It's your fault, not mine. I'm as many places as I can be, I guess. All right, so we're talking about when I have no energy, I have nothing. I had a new patient come in, and that's what they told me. I says, why are you here? He goes, when I have no energy, I have nothing, and I haven't had energy in years. So we found out that it was his thyroid. Yes, thyroid problems can cause energy. Your thyroid's butterfly shaped, 2.5 inches long, sits right underneath your Adam's apple. You don't even know you have one. Here's my theory. It's skin deep, okay? It's just right underneath the skin. So what we find with a lot of women is that there's chemicals around your thyroid that are kind of shutting it down a little bit. And where do women like to put perfume? Right there at the nape of the neck, they call that. And perfume used to all be natural. Now it's synthetic. For God's sakes, if you're going to put something on your body, don't put it on your skin. Everything you put on your skin has to go down and go through your liver. Your liver is working way too hard already. Put it on your clothing, not on your skin, okay? Men too. They use that cologne and that kind of stuff. So put it on the clothes, not your skin, okay? Give your body a little bit of a break. Now, when we're looking at thyroid, we're looking at several things. Hypothyroid, hyperthyroid. Now, functionally, we are looking at functional hyperthyroid, functional hypothyroid. Now, your medical doctor, or your doctor, I should say, might call that normal. Well, we're going to call it functional hypo because it's out of the normal range, out of the functional range of where a healthy person should be. For your thyroid, the gold standard is at TSH. It's 1.8 to 3. If you're out of that range, guess what? You have a functional hypothyroid or hyperthyroid. The hypo is the most common. So we're going to handle that. How do we handle it? With nutrition before it becomes a disease. That's what we want to do. If you already have the problem, then we want to bring it back in. See if we can get that thyroid up and going and working again. We also have this thing called the hidden hyperthyroid. Now, a hidden hyperthyroid, that can drive you kind of crazy. Some people think they're going crazy or they're going nuts, because what happens is when you're not doing anything, your thyroid's humming along and just doing fine. Then you get active, you stand up, you go walking, you go out, you know, out in the yard and work, and it goes hyper. And when it goes hyper, you feel like a thoroughbred racehorse. You're nervous, jittery. You don't like stress, all those kind of things. That's called the hidden hyperthyroid. Now, how do you figure that out? It doesn't show up in a blood test at all. So through nutritional response testing, that's where we start finding these things. So we check for functional hyperthyroid, functional hypothyroid, hidden hyperthyroid, and a thing called Hashimoto's. Hashimoto's is an autoimmune disease. It actually affects the thyroid. It's separate from the thyroid. It's not a thyroid problem. It's an immune problem. So what happens, and they don't know why this happens, but your immune system goes haywire, starts making antibodies, and it goes after the thyroid. Now, when we have Hashimoto's, most doctors don't do anything with it. They just ignore it because they have no medicine or they have no way to fix it. Luckily, in nutrition, we have a way to, first of all, we want to protect the thyroid. Second of all, we want to reduce the attack on the thyroid. 60%, 40 to 60% of your digestive system is your immune system. So we know we have to clean that up. And once we get that good and clean, guess what? The Hashimoto's goes dormant. And this is verified from blood tests, okay? That's the only way you're going to even know you have Hashimoto's. Most doctors don't even run the blood test. It's the TPO antibodies, what you have to run, or the TG antibody. And you have to run both of them. I get a lot of people, they bring in their blood tests from other doctors, and they're only running one of them and say, no, you don't have Hashimoto's. And then we run the second one, and sure enough, that comes back positive. So you have to run both of those, the TPO antibody and the TG antibody is what they're called. Most doctors don't run any of them, okay? So here's kind of how the thyroid works. The TSH comes from your pituitary gland, a small little gland in the brain. They call it the master gland. It runs a lot of the hormones. So the TSH is made in the pituitary. It's released. It goes to the blood, through the bloodstream to the thyroid. It tells the thyroid to make its hormones, and its hormone is T4, makes about 93% T4, makes a little bit of what they call T3. These are hormones made by the thyroid again. It makes about 7% of T3. Now, your T4 goes to your liver, okay? And then your liver, see, your liver has to be in good shape too to keep your thyroid working, because your liver takes the T4 and it turns it into T3. Okay, hopefully you're following me on this. There's a enzyme that takes off these 4 and 3 are iodine molecules. It takes off one of the iodine molecules, and now T3 is the active form, what they call the active form, and that goes out to every gland and cell in your body for your metabolism. So all of that, when we run a blood test, we're looking at all those pathways. There's a couple other ones. One's called a reverse T3. I always think of that as a storage unit. If you make too much T4, your body will turn it into T3. It's like a safety net. If something happened with the liver or the thyroid, it could pull it out of there for a while and use it. Then you got two other ones that we like to run. It's called T3 uptake and free thyroxine index. And that's telling us, are you making good quality T3? Are the cells using it? So we want to check all those pathways. Most doctors only check the TSH, okay? That's a good start, but it doesn't give us all the data that we need. And then on top of that, we want to run the antibodies to see if you have Hoshimoto's. A lot of times the Hoshimoto is the cause of your thyroid problem to begin with. So if we handle that and take the stress off the thyroid, a lot of times we're able to naturally get that to heal up. And then, of course, not with the blood, but there's another procedure we have to do to find hidden hyperthyroids. So with those hidden hyperthyroids, you're going to get that racing heart a lot of the times. It's unexpected weight loss. While you're sitting, you feel great. You could be short of breath. Anxiety, mood swings, that can happen all the time. The hidden hyperthyroid, also, you feel fine while you're laying down or sitting, but then you get anxious as you start your day, right? That is the hidden hyperthyroid symptoms, and that does not show up in the blood. All right, so if you're having some of these symptoms with the thyroid and your doctor said, hey, your thyroid's fine, guess what? You're going to the wrong doctor, all right? So what we want to do is we want to look at some of these symptoms that you may be having, and these are functional thyroid problems. So the thyroid does make you tired and weak and fatigued all the time. You're just tired and worn out. So you have to be able to sort this out between the adrenals and the thyroid. I always think of the adrenals as a backup for your thyroid. So which is the worst, the thyroid or the adrenals? Well, the body will tell you that through that nutritional response testing. You got general weight gain. You're just gaining weight generally throughout the body. You have no reason to gain weight. You're just generally gaining it all. You might end up with some saggy skin, especially under the arms, under the chin, in the midsection. Those are thyroid issues in that area. And you might have a low or poor appetite. You'd think that you'd be eating like crazy, but your appetite goes down. And you're also craving things because you don't have any energy. You're craving bread. Bread and pasta are simple carbs. They go into your bloodstream almost as fast as sugar. All right, let's take a short break. We'll be back after the break.
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14: Welcome back, listeners. This is Dr. Brian Foley, your natural health care doctor, and we're talking about when I have no energy, I have nothing. Yes, that's true, too. Another saying is, if you don't have your health, you don't have nothing either. So if you're sick and tired of being sick and tired, it's time to change something, okay? Because you're going down the wrong path. Now, I've helped many, many people take their first step on their journey to better health. I can help you too. So if you want to come into my office, we got a radio special going on. You get two visits, $69. Normal cost on that's $368. You get two visits. The first visit, we're going to do all our functional exams that we normally do. The second visit, we will go over your functional exam, and we're going to throw in a blood test on this too. It's called the MVX Plus. I love this test because it helps to identify a person at risk before a disease develops. Things like heart disease, diabetes, fatty liver, hypothyroid, insulin resistance. So you're going to get the full functional evaluation. You're going to get the blood test, and all for $69. I don't know how much longer we're going to be able to hold it at $69, but right now it's $69. After the radio show, it's all over. We're taking the first five callers, 615-333-0021. That's 615-333-0021. Now, these are for people that are sick and tired of being sick and tired, okay? If you're tired of the way your health is going, call that number. And we'll get it changed, 615-333-0021. Now, we've been talking about one thing that makes you, there's many things that make you tired, but the one thing that I find in my office, one of the top things I find in my office is the thyroid. So we've been talking about the thyroid here. The thyroid's butterfly shaped, 2.5 inches long, sits right in front of your thyroid. Or right in front of your Adam's apple. It's right underneath the skin. So a lot of times we find that chemicals have affected the thyroid. That's where women, and I don't know about men, but women like to put perfume right there at the nape of the neck. Put it on your clothing, not on your skin. Anything you put on your skin has to go, it will be absorbed and it has to go through your liver. Your poor liver is working hard enough. Your liver isn't designed to handle as much stuff as coming through there. So, all right, so we have some symptoms because I know your doctor told you, oh no, you don't have a thyroid problem, everything looks normal, but he's looking for diseases. We're looking for functional problems, things that just aren't working right. And so we plug in different numbers on the blood test to figure out where does a healthy person fall. That's what I'm interested in. So we said that you could crave breads, pastas, chocolates, and sweets because your energy's down. So you're going to look for that quick, fast energy. And sure enough, it goes up. But then what happens? It crashes down. And your breads and your pasta, those are simple carbs. So they're going into your bloodstream almost as fast as sugar does. Okay. So when we say sugar, that's a carbohydrate. Sugar, carbs, those are interchangeable. But we're looking for simple carbs, breads, pastas, all the stuff that people are eating. Anything made with a grain is a simple carb. So you got, and it's not that you can't have any of them, but you're going to have to cut those down. Your body can only handle 75 carbs per day. The vegetables and fruits are free carbs. So you don't have to worry about that. You just have to worry about anything made with a grain, okay? So your body can only handle 75. The average American's eating 400 to 500 carbs per day, simple carbs. So anything over 75 is sent to the liver, changed to triglycerides, and stored as fat. All right. So watch those grains, okay? Cut them down to 75 per day. If you're eating three meals a day, that's 25 per meal. High cholesterol can be a thyroid issue. I just found this out, I've known about it for many, many years, but I just found this in somebody just the other day. Their thyroid, their cholesterol was high, and sure enough, they had a thyroid problem, so we corrected the thyroid problem. And usually you can have to give it about 90 days, and then we'll run the blood test again, and we'll see what if it comes back normal with his cholesterol. All right. So high cholesterol can be an indication of a thyroid issue. What about brittle nails or vertical ridges on your nails can be a thyroid issue? That's kind of a long-term thyroid issue. Hair stiff and dry or loss of hair. Now, that's a big deal there, especially with women. If you're starting to lose your hair, you see your thyroid takes a lot of minerals. Your hair is minerals, and your body's pushing it out through the hair follicles. But your body, if it can't get enough minerals, you're not absorbing enough, you're not taking enough genuine replacement parts, you're eating a standard American diet, which is low in everything, everything good for you, you need minerals. So a lot of times we have to add in minerals for the thyroid to work. And we have several of them. We have organically bound minerals. We have trace minerals, B12. These are all natural minerals. Now, sometimes you get the minerals in the blood, but they're not coming out of the blood to be used. Well, there's a product called Cataplex F. F as in Foley, okay? So Cataplex F will help pull the minerals out of the blood. Plex D or vitamin D helps to put minerals into the blood. All right. So if you're taking those and you don't have that cataplex F, cataplex just means complete, everything you need to absorb vitamin F. Yes, there is vitamin F. There's a vitamin. There's all kinds of vitamins other than A, B, C, and D. Okay. So we got to get minerals in there. I always think of minerals as a thyroid issue. Losing hair is usually a thyroid issue. How about dry skin? That can be a thyroid issue. Your skin is getting dry. You're always putting cream on there. Nothing wrong with that, but let's find out the underlying issue, why your skin is getting dry. Puffiness around the eyes can be a thyroid issue. Sagging eyelids, guess what? A thyroid issue. And here's a classical. One-third of your eyebrows start to thin out. That's classical thyroid issues. You're losing your eyebrows. How about short-term memory or loss of focus? Yes, that is a thyroid. People come in, they think it's a mental thing, but I'd say 60% of the time, it's the thyroid that's causing that. Now, you may need some brain support, too, which we have whole food brain support also to help regenerate all the all the neurons and everything that are in the body or in the brain. But a lot of people think that they're getting some type of an issue that might be a disease. But a lot of times, 60% of the time, it's a lack of nutrition, and it's the thyroid that's doing it. How about depression? Now, I've talked about this many, many times. In my office, I find very little real mental depression. Most of it is thyroid. And you handle the thyroid, and guess what? A lot of times the depression goes away. Now, it doesn't go away overnight. You got to rehab those thyroids. You got to get them up and get them going. Most people, when they take a supplement at my office, they usually start on 3, maybe 4 supplements. It takes 3 days to get the supplement, 3 days to a week to get the supplements through your system. And 3 days to a week, 70 to 80% of the people will notice a change. What we're looking for here at the beginning is maybe you're sleeping a little better, maybe a little more energy during the day, or just a feeling of well-being. So if you don't feel that within 3 days to a week, that's fine. It just means it's going to take a few more days, and then you'll start noticing the effects of the nutrition. How about a difficult time in making a decision? Yes, that's a big one. Thyroid people do not like to make decisions. So if you're having a hard time making a decision on whether you should come in and see me or not, well, push through it. Make that decision, and you'll be glad you did. Low body temperature. Yes, you might have cold hands and cold feet, intolerance. You always need to put on a sweater. You're always covering up when you're sleeping, or maybe you're sitting there watching TV and you're always cold. You always got a blanket. That can be a thyroid problem. The old-time way of finding out, and it's still valid today, whether you had a thyroid problem or not, is take a thermometer. The minute you get up, put a thermometer under your arm and see what your temperature is. Do that 3 days in a row, average it out. If it's below normal, then guess what? You have a thyroid problem. Cold feet, cold hands, indication of thyroid. It can also be... the reason it's an indication of thyroid is that when your hands and feet are cold, it also means you're not getting enough minerals. Minerals warm up your hands and warm up your feet. And we use those all the time. A loss of libido can be a thyroid issue. Yes. Your body, if it's trying to keep that thyroid going, which is your overall metabolism, it's your overall body temperature, it doesn't care about libido. I know we do. But your body doesn't. It needs energy to keep other things going. So that disappears. Sometimes women will lose the menstrual cycle. The body, again, thinks that other things are more important, and so you lose that menstrual cycle. I've had many, many women come in. We start working with their thyroid. They don't have the menstrual cycle, and it starts back up again. Classical indentations on the side of your tongue. Stick out your tongue. I always call it scalloped. It looks scalloped. That's an indication of a thyroid problem. Sometimes your tongue gets a little bigger than it should be, and you get these indentations or scallops. Voice can get deeper and rougher in sound. Yep, that's for sure. Your voice starts to change a little bit. That can be a thyroid issue. All right, so... the thyroid, some common causes of why do you have and can get thyroid issues? One of them, of course, is stress. All right, let's take a short break. We'll be back and we'll talk about that after the break.
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2: Welcome back, listeners. This is Dr. Brian Foley, your natural health care doctor. And we've been talking about when you have no energy, you have nothing. And that is so true. Because you can't do anything that you want to do. Now, here's some people that heard me on the radio. They had thyroid problems. They came in, and this is what they had to say. I was tired all the time. I could not sleep at night. I would stay up all night with my mind wandering and racing. I had a lot of mood swings. No matter what I did, I could not lose weight. I was so discouraged. I can now sleep when I go to bed. I fall asleep quickly. My mind is no longer wandering or racing. My mood swings have improved drastically, and best of all, I lost 21 pounds so far. My energy has increased, and I have the want to finish things I've started. That's great. And that was a thyroid issue. We just handled her thyroid, and we could handle yours too. I was so sluggish and had bad mood swings. I was not sleeping well and was very bloated and fatigued. I lost 27 pounds. I am sleeping through the night. I am happier and more energetic. My mood swings have gotten so much better, and my husband loves it. There you go. One more here. I was a complete mess mentally and physically. I am now finally able to function and perform everyday tasks like I used to. I wish that I would have started with Dr. Foley before my condition got so bad. It's never too late. You can start right now if you wanted to. I'm going to give you this offer. This is the last time. This will be the last time you'll be able to sign up for this here. It's 615-333-0021. And what we're offering is the radio special, $69. Normal cost on that is $368. We're throwing in this blood test. It's called the MVX Plus blood test. It's going to show us any hidden problems. Maybe you're going down the wrong path before the disease develops. It's called the MVX blood test. It's a very unique test, and it gives us a risk factor on, are you heading in the wrong direction? Are you heading to diabetes, heart disease, fatty liver, hypothyroid, gout, insulin resistance, high cholesterol? These are metabolic conditions. You have to have a metabolic condition before you get a disease. So in America, we don't handle metabolic conditions. We don't do functional things to fix. What we do is we manage disease. So we don't have health care. We got a disease management issue there. So $69, 615-333-0021. That's 615-333-0021. Call that number now. Try and be one of the first five callers there. We're only taking five. And we'll have one of my intake specialists give you a call. That's going to give you two visits plus the blood test. And let's see what condition your condition is actually in. Okay. All right. So some things that that cause thyroid problems. One of them is, and I'm sure you can guess this, excessive sugar, right? We already talked about that. Another way of saying that is carbohydrates. Your body can only handle 75 net carbs per day. The average American's eating 200, or the average American's eating 400 to 500 carbs per day, more than their body can handle. So a lot of that, anything over 75, is sent to the liver, changed to triglycerides, and stored as fat. So we're going to have to watch what you're eating. We got to cut down mainly on anything made with a grain is where the culprit is. Ultra-processed foods. You have to eat real food to stay healthy, okay? It doesn't necessarily have to be organic. Better if it is. But ultra-processed food, that would be anything in a box, okay, is ultra-processed food. That can affect your thyroid over time.

Excessive alcohol. Now, what's excessive alcohol? Who knows? Any alcohol is a poison to the liver. So you want to keep that to a minimum. And what are we looking at? What nutritional deficiencies can cause thyroid problems? Iodine. I don't find a lot of that, but your hormones, your thyroid hormones are made with iodine. So you got to make sure you have iodine. Iodine is all over the place. We sparsely or very few patients need iodine, but that could be a problem with some people. Selenium, you have to have selenium to make the thyroid hormones. Zinc. Now, some people have a hard time absorbing zinc. We have a liquid zinc. It's bioavailable. It's easily absorbed zinc. And I've had people come in. I tell them, oh, this is one thing we check at when on our initial evaluation. I tell them, oh, you're zinc deficient. They say, oh, that's impossible. I've been taking zinc for, all my life. And what happens is they take it, but they're not absorbing it. So see, that's why you need to get tested on this stuff. It's better to test and know than think that you're getting what you're getting. The number one thing, well, everything in your body needs a little bit of zinc, especially your immune system. But with men, the number one thing that needs the most zinc is your prostate. But your thyroid needs it too. It needs it to make hormones, thyroid hormones. Iron can be a big problem. Some people can't absorb iron. The iron that I give you is plant-based. It's easily absorbable. A lot of times when you get this prescription iron, it's man-made. It's like trying to break down a rock in your stomach. And a lot of times you don't absorb it. The absorption rate is very, very low. But people do have a hard time with the zinc. Vitamin D. D as in dog. Yes, we have that glyphosate that's stopping the absorption of vitamin D. Vitamin D used to be called the sunshine vitamin. You go out in the sun 10, 15 minutes, and you have enough vitamin D. Not true nowadays. Almost everybody has to absorb vitamin D. So we have a vitamin D complex that has vitamin D2, vitamin D3. It also has K2 to make sure it gets all absorbed. Protein. You wouldn't think you need protein, but yes, you do. The hormones are protein-based hormones, so you need protein. We have a product that is easily absorbable. It's actually plant-based. It's 99% absorbable for protein. It's the most absorbable protein. Comes in a pill form. We would like you to get your protein from animal protein. It doesn't matter if it's red meat, chicken, fish, whatever you like. You should be getting most of your protein from there. But some people have a hard time absorbing it. If you're having a hard time absorbing protein, it's due to a lack of stomach acid. Yes. Stomach acid. So we have to put in a product called Zypan, which has beta hydrochloride in there, which mimics your stomach acid. It breaks down the protein and you are able to absorb the protein. Now, some helpful foods that would help your thyroid in general are eggs. Yes, please eat eggs. I was eating 19 eggs a week. Don't ask me why. I was at one time eating 19 eggs a week. My friends were saying, oh my gosh, your cholesterol is going to be so high. So I went and had the blood test done. My cholesterol was textbook normal. It's not bad cholesterol that's pushing up your cholesterol. It is sugar, carbohydrates. That's what pushing up your cholesterol. Cut out the carbs, your cholesterol will go down. Fish like salmon, the fatty fish, are really good for your thyroid. Brazil nuts, they have a lot of nutrition that helps the thyroid make its hormones. Vegetables, deep green leafy vegetables. You can't eat enough vegetables, believe me. Deep green leafy vegetables are the best. Again, if you can get them in thyroid or organic, that is even better. It doesn't have to all be organic, but remember, we have to eat a lot of this stuff. That's why it's easier to supplement because you're getting tons of nutrition in, at least at my office, when you supplement. You might have to eat a bushel basket of deep green leafy vegetables to get what you could get in one capsule of what we call cruciferous complete.
All right. Well, let's get healthy, stay healthy, and let's do it all natural.

0: 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The advice given on this program is based on a short description of symptoms given by the caller and is given with the understanding that neither the station nor the host is offering a diagnosis or cure for any health-related condition. 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
22: This is Nnamdi Asamoah. 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
24: From ABC News, I'm Chuck Sievertson. The war with Iran claims more American lives, with a statement from the U.S. military coming out. ABC's Stephen Portnoy in Washington.
25: U.S. Central Command says the two service members were killed in Jordan as the U.S. defended against Iranian ballistic missiles and drones. A third service member is said to be missing in action. Four more were so badly wounded in yesterday's attacks they had to be medically evacuated to hospitals, but the military says they have since been discharged.
24: 16 American troops have died in the war. Iran essentially agreeing with President Trump that their initial agreement and ceasefire are dead. It's still smoky and hazardous to breathe for millions in the Midwest and East because of the wind carrying smoke from hundreds of wildfires in Canada and Minnesota. ABC's Clara McMichael.
26: Over the next few days, airlines are putting in place some travel advisories. So if you want to change your flight and avoid a potential delay, you can do that without some of those change fees. But more smoke is ahead. And so in the days to come, we could see more delays stack up because of that.
24: Some relief from Cleveland to the east, where there are potentially bad storms. cleanup efforts where Guadalupe River flooding hit Texas towns in Kerr County. Megan Booth says her family-run boutique was flood-damaged for the second year in a row.
0: We just never thought that this area would receive the type of flooding that it did. I mean, it's truly, I think I'm still in a little bit of shock.
24: A source of the stomach bug affecting thousands has been traced to iceberg lettuce in Mexico and a supplier to Taco Bell's in five states, Indiana, Kentucky, Michigan, Ohio, and West Virginia. Taco Bell says it's pulled lettuce from its restaurants nationwide. A man charged in a case of alleged revenge porn has escaped custody in Houston. He was taken to a city hospital with a medical emergency, says the Liberty County Sheriff's Office, from where he bolted. Yorlan Reyes, Hispanic male, 31, last seen wearing an orange jail jumpsuit. You're listening to ABC News.
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24: Lawmakers in Wisconsin are calling for Elon Musk to be charged under the state's election bribery laws after he offered million-dollar payments to voters in last year's state Supreme Court election.
7: People rightfully feel that there's one standard for ordinary Wisconsinites and another one for billionaires. Public trust depends on proving that that is not true.
24: Green Bay State Rep. Ahmad Rivera-Wagner said state elections administrators have referred Musk's case to prosecutors. He's moving to boost state bribery laws. Israeli air attacks in Gaza City have been increasing. Today, at least 9 Palestinians were killed, including 3 children, say officials at the local Shifa hospital. 6 others were wounded, some of them children. Israel's military says it targeted Hamas infrastructure and had located Hamas militants in the area. 2 families accusing a North Dakota hospital of sending 2 babies home with the wrong families 38 years ago. An at-home DNA test led Kyle Bylin to a biological aunt on a genealogy platform. Bylin and Jeremy Morrison were the only babies born on January 26, 1988 at Unity Med Center, Grafton, North Dakota. Bylin.
10: Raising awareness for the incident itself, because for all we know, this is something that could have happened more than once.
24: The hospital says it's working to better understand what happened, but has uncovered no evidence that its administration or staff were responsible for the error. Chuck Sievertson, ABC News.
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28: Welcome to the City Current Show, powered by Higginbotham. I'm your host, Jeremy Park. We're always honored to bring you inspiring stories of individuals and organizations making a difference and powering the good. And in this case, you are in for a treat. We have with us Mitch Gaylord, the Olympic gold medal winning gymnast who scored a perfect 10. He's been in movies. He's a keynote speaker. He's a producer with Higginbotham Financial, so he's part of the Higginbotham team. We have a lot to dive into, but let's start out. Mitch, how are you doing, buddy?
3: I'm doing great, Jeremy. Good to see you.
28: Well, we have a lot of stories to unpack on your end, and especially for you being a keynote speaker and, you know, sharing the stories of being an Olympic gold medal winning gymnast. You have some signature moves named after you. So very, very cool. Let's start with a little bit of your backstory and growing up in California, going to UCLA, how you got into gymnastics. Give us a little bit of your backstory.
3: Yeah, so the original dream I had was not gymnastics. When I was growing up, I used to go to football games with my dad. He loved going to the UCLA-USC game. That was the big one. And I was watching running backs and incredible wide receivers. And, you know, I grew up wanting to be a football player and a bit more a baseball player. I did Little League during all of those early years as well. But the thing that happened to me was I stopped growing. Well, actually, I didn't stop growing. I was just growing super slowly while other kids surpassed me. So by the time I was around 11 or 12, it became very clear that I couldn't compete with those kids in my age range because they were a lot bigger than me. And I always had this love for going off of diving boards and flipping. And my parents, in a very perceptive fashion, saw that I had this natural ability. And they said, there's an outlet for this. It's called gymnastics. And they enrolled me into a local Valley College course, which was tumbling and trampoline. And I honestly knew the day that I got there and started bouncing on trampoline that this was my home. And I just loved it. I loved the feeling of flipping and twisting in the air. And it was natural to me. And it felt like flying, Jeremy. Like that's what it was. I felt like I was flying and defying gravity. And the coaches saw this talent that I had. And they said, you got to try these six events here. There's a whole sport involved. And that's how the training started.
28: When you look at the tumbling, the twisting, the flips, that's one piece of it. But strength, core strength, mental strength plays such a vital role in gymnastics. For those who have never competed, I mean, obviously you see it on TV, but have never gone through the experience, paint the picture of what it's like to be a gymnast.
3: Well, it's very perceptive of you because, you know, having talent is just one component of going to an elite level in any sport. There's plenty of people with a lot of talent that do not make it. And I would have been one of those had I not eventually got the discipline to put the fundamentals in place and develop strength. And especially the mental game is probably the toughest part of it all. And that really evolves over time from disappointments that you have in important competitions where you feel like you failed yourself, you failed the coaches, and you even want to quit sometimes. And so getting mentally tough is part of that process. One quick story I can share with you. By the time I was a senior in high school, I was the LA Los Angeles City champion at that point. Like I got up to that high level, but competing nationally had never happened for me. So when I went to New York for the junior national championships, it's the first time I saw the best of the best in the whole country. And I went into that competition thinking, well, I could do well. I could place in the top 12 because that was the group that got to stay for a 2-week training camp. And that was the goal. But when I got there, this little thing happened mentally where I got intimidated. I started recognizing people from Gymnast Magazine that I had never met before or seen in person. And their level felt so much higher than mine. And they had all the pedigree. They were trained the proper way. They had the great coaches. They were in those programs to bring you to the elite level, something I had never had. So mentally, I felt inferior. And that's exactly what played out. So out of 12 routines that we did back in those days, I made mistakes on six of them. So 50% of my routines, I blew it. And it was just the worst experience of my life at that point. And they came by to announce the top 12 because, like I said, that's the cutoff. And I wasn't named in the top 12. And I asked my coach, what place did I come in? 13th. So I barely missed the cut by blowing 50% of my routine. So that the good and the bad was I have the potential to be in there, no problem. But the bad was is that I mentally let myself make those mistakes. And that was the fork in the road for me. Like I said, summer after high school, I was going to go to UCLA and I thought, this is never happening to me again. I'm never going to let my mindset or my lack of confidence or belief in myself factor into what I know I'm capable of. It was a huge shift for me.
28: Obviously, you know, when you're talking about just compressing time, but, you know, you and your time at UCLA, being on the team there, but then how that leads to the Olympic team and that storyline, give us a little bit of that transition into college and then obviously, you know, training and competing at the Olympics.
3: Well, it was definitely a different road that I went on. Not intentionally, it just happened this way. But the first couple of years at UCLA were absolutely incredible. I was training with some incredible athletes. Peter Vidmar was there, who had already made the 80 Olympic team. And his coach was there, Sakamoto, and Mark Hosso, who was one of the number one recruits in the country. And then the existing team that was there, they were incredibly talented athletes. So being in that environment was something I had never experienced before. So I rapidly improved during that time period. The unfortunate part was I had a falling out with that coach who kind of wanted to mold me into something that I wasn't. And so we butted heads a lot, and no fault of his. He had his way of training, and it worked great. I mean, Vidmar was an Olympic athlete at that point. It just wasn't working for me, and it all came to a head at a certain point, and I had to make a tough decision, which became one of the strongest gut feelings I've ever had. It was after the Moscow World Championships in 1981, where I was an alternate on the team, which means I didn't get to compete, but I was there in case somebody got injured. On the flight back home, Kurt Thomas, if you remember that name, he was a world champion in 1979 and kind of my idol. He invited me up to the upper deck of a 747, which I had never seen before, and said, "We need to have a talk." And I'm like, "Whoa, he's picking me to talk to you on this flight." And he said, "What is going on with you? You know, you should not be the alternate on our team. You should be leading our team. You know, tell me what's going on." And I gave him the entire story. You know, have a coach who doesn't see me in the way I see myself, doesn't want to coach me in the way that I think I need to be coached. And he said, "Well, we can change all that right now." And he says, I'm going to be doing a pro tour. You could come on as an amateur. We're going to be on the road for 6 months. I will train you every day. I know you could be number one in the country." And at that point, I had chills. I knew this was the right path for me. I knew I could learn so much from Kurt mentally and in the sport. And that's what I did. I ended up leaving UCLA for a year. And it was the most important year in my career when I went from an alternate in 1981 to number two in the country in 1982. And then 83 and 84, I became number one in the country. It was really the missing link for my entire career and one of the best decisions I've ever made.
28: Yeah, but how cool for someone to see that in you and to provide that opportunity. Obviously smart, you know, for you to take advantage of it. And that's, you know, a sacrifice, obviously a big one, especially as a gut check, like, is this the right move? Let me make this move. And obviously hindsight 2020. But, you know, how cool is it for someone that you look up to say, "Hey, I believe in you and I want to give you this sort of opportunity"? That's really, really cool. Carry that into the Olympics, because obviously, you know, when you talk about kind of being the underdog with the American team, you all were the underdogs and then come in and win the gold medal in the 84 Olympics in Los Angeles, especially kind of, you know, home turf. How special is that?
3: Incredibly special. And just to back up 1 second, the end of that story with Kurt is I ended up going back to UCLA for the 84 season. So I was back on the team at that time, and UCLA had never won an NCAA championship as a team. So in 1984, we were in Pauley Pavilion collegiately first, and we won. And I won the all-around as well. So it was a huge moment for our team because, like I said, we made history. And then 8 months later was the Olympic Games in Pauley Pavilion at UCLA. So it was kind of the double home court advantage for us, for Tim Daggett, Peter Vidmar, myself. We were all at UCLA. And then Hartung and Scott Johnson were from Nebraska, and Bart Connor was from Oklahoma, and that comprised the six-man team. But we were expected to get a bronze medal at best. In the 83 World Championships, we took eighth in the world, and Chinese had won, Russia took two, Japan three. So the experts out there were predicting we could possibly take a bronze medal. And after day one of the compulsories, with that beautiful home court advantage and people cheering us on, wanting us to do great, we were in first place. We were in the lead. We were ahead of the Chinese and Japanese teams. And that became the big story after day one of the Olympics. Oh my God, the men's team has a chance to win a gold medal. And we knew that too. So this was an interesting experience, because the next day that we competed, which is our optional routines, which is all you see today, you don't see compulsories. We had pressure on us, like a lot of pressure, you know, and the world was watching at that point. And we had a great coach, A.B. Grossfeld, who pulled the team together before we started competing and said, "You know, you guys have all been rivals, you know, from different colleges competing against each other. But this is our opportunity to put USA gymnastics on the map as a team." And he said, if we all do great as a team, no matter what medal we get, it's going to elevate us all in the individual events too. And it was the greatest training camp any of us had ever had. We had a team pulling for each other for the first time, supporting each other. So by the time optionals came around, we were a solid group of guys encouraging each other. And I understood finally, like I had it at UCLA, but I got rid of all that negativity of wishing, you know, some guy didn't do as well as he wanted to do. Like, that's crazy stuff. You don't want to be thinking that. And we had none of those thoughts during the games. And last event was high bar. And the last event for the Chinese team was floor. And it was really neck and neck all the way to the end, all the way to the last routine. And we ended up doing it. We ended up winning. The crowd went crazy. And for the first time in history, a U.S. men's team won. And Jeremy, it hasn't been done since 1984. We've come close. Women, on the other hand, have done it numerous times. But on the men's side, we need to do it again. And that's what's so exciting about the LA 2028 Olympics coming back to Los Angeles. And we definitely have a talented group of individuals that could do it. So we're pulling for them.
28: Yeah, so awesome. Obviously, standing on the podium, hearing the national anthem, you know, the gold medal, like all of that is obviously a standout story. But give us one other special moment from that experience. And obviously, like you mentioned, the special bond with your teammates, the encouragement, you know, all of that. But, you know, when you talk about mental strength and, you know, overcoming adversity and, you know, obviously standing on the podium at the end, what's one other special moment? And it could be from a routine or just a conversation. But what's another special moment that stands out for you during that time period?
3: Well, two just popped into my head. The first one was during compulsories. You know, back in those days in the 80s, we had a different scoring system. It was on the 10.0 scale. Nowadays, it's completely different. But no American gymnast had ever scored a 10 at that point. And our third event was parallel bars, and I was the last guy up. Peter Vidmar went right before me and scored a 9.95. I mean, we were doing great. We had great momentum. So I was kind of set up in the last position. If I did a better routine than Vidmar, there's only one other score you can get. And I did my routine, and I remember feeling so focused and just so in the flow. And I went up for the dismount, saw the landing, nailed the landing, stuck the landing. Everyone knows that term. And I came running back to the team with high fives, and everyone was like, yes, we got this, we got this. And the crowd erupted into this and just rah, like crazy. And everyone was turning me around to look at the scoreboard because it went up and it said 10.0. And that was the first 10 ever. And I just remember looking at my teammates because, yes, it was an individual thing, but it did something else. It created massive momentum for our team. We knew we could win this thing. Like, we had the ability to keep posting 10s as the games went on. And we did. Several of us scored even more 10s than that. But it was the first one. It was like breaking the 4-minute mile barrier or something. So that was a wonderful, wonderful experience. The second one, my best event was high bar. And we went over there and I wanted to get another 10. And I was just going all out, trying to hit everything perfectly. And on the simplest move, a move that I've never made a mistake on, went over the wrong direction, automatic 5/10 deduction. I knew right then I was out of the high bar finals. And I remember just being so down after that, so disappointed. And Peter Vidmar came up to me at that moment and he looked at me and he like grabbed my shoulders. He goes, Mitch, we need you. You can't let this take us down.
28: Well, this is one of those conversations that we're going to go ahead and break up into two parts because it's so good and there's so much to cover. So let's take a quick commercial break and then we'll be back to continue our conversation with Mitch Gaylord.
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28: Welcome back to the City Current Show, powered by Higginbotham. I'm your host, Jeremy Park. We are back to continue our conversation with Mitch Gaylord, the Olympic gold medal winning gymnast who scored a perfect 10. He's been in movies. He's a keynote speaker. He's a producer with Higginbotham Financial, so he's part of the Higginbotham team. Let's go ahead and rejoin the conversation.
3: And I just remember that feeling of they need me. They need me. And I need to be back at my on my game. And it was another moment of team camaraderie and realizing there was something greater than myself that we were doing there. Yes, I was disappointed. I'm not going to get a high bar medal, but my team needs me. And we ended up obviously winning the gold as a team. And then I ended up getting three other medals. So I have no complaints. Parallel bars, rings, and vaulting. I got a bronze and a two bronzes and a silver in addition to the gold. I couldn't have been happier.
28: I think it's a powerful storyline around like the individual sport, but the power of team sports and the encouragement and that camaraderie, but ultimately too. And I like the storyline, even like you mentioned of that first 10, how because your teammates set the bar so high, you know, so close to 10, you knew, well, if I just do a little bit better, there's only one more score they can give you, right? So that all of these stories have a story and context. And I think it's just a cool you know, example of kind of stepping into your world, but really seeing too, like the power of the mental strength, the power of team and support, and obviously the pride for the country to cheer you on and that encouragement and what that yields. I just think it's a very cool story for you, for our country, and obviously for the Olympics ahead as well. Talk about the transition into the movie industry, because, you know, Batman, stunts, like you've got some really cool movies that you've been a part of. How did you step into that world with the entertainment industry?
3: I had no dreams of being in that industry. It kind of just happened. But ironically, when I was 13 years old, there was a movie called Logan's Run, and they needed a bunch of gymnasts, and they came to our local gym at the time. And I was actually in that in one of the scenes. So that was my first foray into Hollywood. But yeah, there was a director, Albert Magnoli, from Purple Rain, Prince's huge movie back in the 80s. And he had a gymnastics movie that he wanted to do next. So he was studying all of us gymnasts in the 84 Olympics. And towards the end of 84, I got a call from my agent, because we all got agents at that point, because we were doing endorsements and mainly touring. We were traveling around the country doing exhibitions, selling out arenas, which had never happened for us before. And we were really promoting the sport of gymnastics. But I met with Albert Magnoli at MGM lot, and he was telling me about his movie and getting a chance to know me. And I thought, this is a really cool thing, you know, what he was doing there. And he said, you know, we got two choices. We can either have you double a seasoned actor and you can do all the gymnastics and we'll give you a small role, or we can train you and give you the lead role, because I think you'd be fantastic in it. Like me starring in a movie, you know, okay. And I ended up doing it. So that's really how I got into American Anthem. The movie was not a huge commercial success at all. Ironically, it did well afterwards on video back then. It did really well. And it's kind of a cult gymnastics movie now, which is kind of funny. But Janet Jones was in there, who's now Janet Gretzky, and Michelle Phillips played my mom. So there was a great group of people involved. It just didn't make it, you know, and that was that. And then I tried to do another couple movies. I went to acting school and I thought, I'm going to train this stuff and get really, really good. But then I kind of found a little home in stunts with Batman Forever, where I double Chris O'Donnell. And that was very natural for me because of my background. Didn't hurt that he was a trapeze artist in the movie. But then I ended up doing pretty much all the stunts, just about every stunt for Chris O'Donnell. And like I said, it was very natural for me. But it's a dangerous business, got to tell you. And I realized that long-term, that wasn't a really good choice for me. But I had a good run. I had a lot of fun. I did TV shows where I hosted an interview show and various other things over the years, Hollywood Squares, all sorts of fun stuff. And, you know, that eventually comes to an end, and then you have to figure out what do you want to do with the rest of your life. And that hit probably in the early 2000s is when it started to really hit.
28: Well, you have so many amazing stories and lessons learned. And so talk about being a keynote speaker, because you take those lessons learned, you take those stories and you share them. You have two keynote presentations. You have Raising the Bar and Turning Fear into Fuel. And so talk about being a speaker. Talk about those two presentations.
3: Yeah, so I started doing that type of corporate speaking probably in the early 90s and really enjoyed doing it, because I felt like, hey, here's some secrets, guys, that I can share with you that I know I went through to go up the ranks to get to the elite level. And I found it was very universal. You know, a lot of it's mindset, a huge portion of it's mindset. So I came up with a program called Raising the Bar, which is very much, you know, a motivating type of speech, but it's also major lessons that were learned along that path that I said, from going from a kid with a dream to actually putting in the work and going over the ups and downs of that whole journey, and then putting it all together so that you feel like you're at the top of your game. And that's really demanding more from yourself than you ever thought you were capable of. So I find it to be very motivational, but it's not a, you know, a rah-rah speech. It really has some great content to it. And I love sharing that speech. And then more recently, I came up with Turning Fear into Fuel, because I found that going back to the mindset, it really controls a lot of people, letting fear, you know, get into what you want to achieve in life, insecurities that pop up. Again, the mindset, confidence, and there's ways of overcoming that, and you can turn fear into fuel. And that's what I felt like I had to do along my path. when I used to go into the bigger competitions and feel a little bit inferior. It wasn't just the 1979 competition where that happened. It happened again and again as I went up those ranks. Even as I got into the number two, three, and three spot in our country, I still had that thing in the back of my head, which is identity, by the way, how you view yourself. And there's things you have to do to overcome those things mentally in order to really get the best out of yourself and feel 100% confident. That training with Kurt Thomas, when I did go on that tour, I was performing every night as the amateur athlete, but it's like Mitch Gaylord, you know, he's going for the Olympic Games. And I learned, instead of the fear of competition, I learned the fun of performing. It's a huge distinction. People don't minimize it, but to me, it meant everything. I learned how to enjoy myself out there in front of an audience instead of worrying about any outcome. It was strictly for the love of doing what I love doing. And that became a huge shift in my entire momentum moving forward. So I like to share all of that with audiences, hopefully help people get to higher levels in whatever it is that they're pursuing.
28: Give us one other one, you know, and it could be a specific one that you talk about in the keynotes or something that is, you know, kind of more in that conversation, but that negative self-talk that is so prevalent when it comes to athletes and producers and high performers and really everyone, especially kind of getting out of their comfort zone. What's one other just helpful bit of advice or tip or trick or something that you've learned along the way?
3: Well, I think Kurt Thomas, my coach during, you know, that time period we talked about, played a huge role in my belief in myself. And it wasn't like, hey, I believe in you, so you need to believe in yourself. It wasn't one of those. It was, you need to prove it to yourself. You need to prove it in the training. And that's something I never understood that concept. But when you start proving it to yourself, when every single day, day in, day out, the consistency of that, the habits that you're building right there, the levels that you're gaining through doing it when you don't want to do it. Like all of these things, Kurt was pushing me on. Like, you can do another routine. You can go another hour. We can do this. And it's like, I've never been there before. I never demanded that from myself. So in the fun category, there's no fun in that, right? But the bigger picture of it, you know, you're working towards something where you're going to make yourself better than you thought you ever could be by doing these things. So proving that to yourself day in, day out, creates an incredible amount of confidence. And that is the overriding feeling that you have in yourself at that point moving forward when you're in those pressure-filled competitions. You know you put in the work. You know you demanded more of yourself. You know that you were able to do this in training day in, day out. So why wouldn't you be able to do it right now? You know you can do it. It's an inner knowing. And that feeling I didn't have in the early days at all. So it's a combination of the two. Know your nature. My nature was to have fun. I love the sport. I love performing. But also know that you put in the effort, you put in the work, so that it all works when you need it to.
28: Great stuff. Let's switch over and talk about what you're doing right now with Higginbotham Financial. That's another storyline that has a lot of relationships that you've created over the years that has led you on this path. Talk about what you're doing with Higginbotham Financial.
3: Yeah, so I actually came back to the insurance world after many years from being gone. I did financial advisory in Texas for a while with Morgan Stanley and Merrill Lynch. But prior to that, I worked with Dennis Gilbert in Beverly Hills in the business for about 6 years and had a wonderful experience there, learned a ton, and leveraged a lot of my relationships in the world of sport and also in entertainment. And then after many, many years in Texas, so we were in Austin, Texas, with fitness studios out there, then COVID hit, which was tough for every small business out there. My wife and I just looked at each other and we said, we want to go home. We want to go back to California. That's where we're from. And I gave Dennis a call and I said, hey, we want to come back. Are you still in the insurance world? And he said, yes, I am. And by the way, things have changed quite a bit since those days that you were with me. I'm with a great company called Higginbotham Financial. And I said, wait a minute, I know that company because they're in Fort Worth, Texas, right? And I didn't think they did life insurance. But he said, yeah, they acquired Paradigm Gilbert and were the life insurance arm, one of the hugest life insurance arms of Higginbotham. And so that's what brought me back. And the things I love about Higginbotham is the team environment, the culture. There's such a supportive environment. You know, you were at the big event in Fort Worth as well, and we had some fun. And that's important to me as well. And I think that brings out the best in everybody. And we gave back. We did some community work out there, which I found to be incredibly valuable. And it feels like one big giant family. So you feel like you're part of something greater than yourself, just like my Olympic days. And the group in Orange County and the Irvine office is unreal. And then, of course, I work with Dennis as well on cases, which brings back the old nostalgia and the old days for us, which I'm having a lot of fun doing.
28: Well, you all are an amazing team and part of Higginbotham for sure. And what you're doing is really innovative. And so when you talk about life insurance, I think life insurance sometimes just has kind of a stereotype over here. But what you're doing with it as a powerful tool is really special. So dive in a little deeper into the specialization around life insurance, the complexity, the conversations you're having, and how you're really bringing some really innovation and solutions to families and, you know, those that can use these powerful vehicles to create transformation, not only with their wealth, but with their families overall, their lives.
3: Yeah, I mean, we do all the traditional stuff from term insurance to permanent insurance to, you know, more specific, we'll also buy sell with businesses and retirement plans, all sorts of great things that we do. But the leaders of Paradigm and Gilbert, that company, I mean, they've come up with some incredible innovative strategies, especially in the ultra high net worth category, wealth transfer category. The Paradigm plan is one of those that Joel Solomon created. It's a twist on the traditional premium finance life insurance. But the way they do it is just so specialized and so much as a fiduciary with a client in mind, always doing best by the client. It's not about commissions for this group. It's about putting the client in the right position to utilize life insurance in the best way possible and making sure the suitability is there. I think that's key. You gotta put people in products that make sense for them, and otherwise things just don't work. So that's paramount as far as planning goes. But I just love the aspect of helping people in protection, family protection. Unfortunately, I mean, going back to Kurt Thomas, my coach and mentor, he died prematurely about 5 years ago. And fortunately, he did have insurance in place. So his incredible wife, Becky, and their kids were able to move forward, knowing that their dad took care of them even after he was gone, and made the transition one of the toughest transitions for any widow and kids is losing a loved one like that. But having the financial stability during that time was one less thing they had to worry about. So you see these things happening in real life where it makes such a huge impact. And I'm motivated by getting more people covered like that as well.
28: Well, this is one of those conversations you and I could go on forever, but let's wrap up. And, the fun of it is being, you know, part of the team, we can always have you come back on and dive in deeper and, you know, all these amazing stories. But wrap up with where people can get to know you as a speaker. So for those who want to learn more about you and your personal story and the speaking, where do we go there? And then obviously, where do we go for Higginbotham Financial?
3: Well, for both, you could go to LinkedIn. I'm on there, and that's where I, you know, have all of the speaking for Fear and Fuel, kind of a synopsis of the whole thing. But I'm literally, as we're speaking, Jeremy, redoing my MitchGaylord.com site because of Fear and Fuel. So you're catching me at a fun time. We all know what that's like, redoing the websites. But that's eventually where you can go as well. But insurance, you can go on the Higg site. You can go to LinkedIn or just pick up the phone and call me. 949-784-9740 is my phone number. I'd love to talk with you.
28: 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So, thank you for all you do to power the good. Thank you for coming on the show.
3: Hey, my pleasure. This has been fun, Jeremy. Thank you.
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14: Welcome to the City Current Show, where we spotlight individuals and organizations powering the good in our community and around the globe. I'm your host, Andrew Bartolotta, and today we are talking about a group of people who are absolutely essential to our communities, yet often overlooked in conversations about poverty and economic stability. They're the childcare workers caring for our children, the home health aides caring for our loved ones, the retail associates, delivery drivers, office staff, and countless others who work hard every day, but still struggle to afford basic necessities. And they're known as ALICE, Asset Limited Income Constrained Employed. And these are individuals and families who earn too much to qualify for many forms of assistance, yet not enough to comfortably cover housing, childcare, transportation, healthcare, and other essential expenses. And joining us today is Tracy Dill, Chief Community Impact Officer for United Way of Greater Nashville. And through the ALICE initiative, United Way is helping communities better understand the true cost of living and the challenges many hardworking families face every day. Tracy, welcome to the show.
15: Thank you for having me, Andrew. I appreciate it.
14: Absolutely. Okay, so I mentioned what ALICE stands for. Go ahead and remind us what it stands for and why it is such an important concept for communities to understand.
15: Yeah, absolutely. So ALICE is an acronym that stands for Asset Limited, Income Constrained and Employed, which sounds complex, but it's really the individual that has very limited assets. They don't have savings accounts. Honestly, you can't have a savings account if you're on benefits, but you don't have a savings, which means you don't have an emergency buffer, and you have very limited income coming in, even though you may be employed. So it is the individual that is working oftentimes full-time or multiple part-time jobs, but not earning enough money to actually pay their cost of living. And ALICE really, it's a research project. It really takes into account where federal poverty level looks at a very stagnant number that was created in the 1960s and has not been adjusted for inflation. ALICE really takes into account real life expenses that people have today. So it does look at childcare. It looks at your healthcare that

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1: In poverty, or they're in that Alice threshold where they're not earning enough to make ends meet. And that's a significant number of individuals.
2: Yes, and thank you for having this initiative and research to for those that feel like their voice is not heard. And I think about my parents. I grew up in Chicago. And so I, while we didn't live in Tennessee growing up, I could see them fitting in this demographic where they are working full-time jobs. They're trying to make ends meet. They make too much for certain benefits. They don't make enough to have even a savings account. And so it is a huge, like you said, 41% percentage of those in our community. And many people assume that if someone is employed, that they're just financially stable, which is not the case. We have three small children, and just paying for our childcare is more than our mortgage every month. And so why is that assumption often incorrect?
1: Yeah, that's a great question. I think people believe that because you're earning income, you're able to make your ends meet. But when you really put pen and paper, which a lot of people don't, they don't just sit down and do the actual math to see how much it costs. And as you said, with three children and childcare, you feel that every single day as you're making those payments. And childcare actually costs around $13,000 annually. That is huge, especially if you are an individual making $40,000. And $13,000 goes to childcare, and then you have another $13,000 to $15,000 going to your rent. And at the end of the day, you don't have money for your electric, your food, your healthcare, or for any of those crisis situations. And so I think oftentimes people, if they would just sit and think with the information, they would understand the dynamics and understand that just because somebody has a job doesn't mean they're actually earning what they need to. And it really varies too. It's a challenge for employers because you can't pay an individual based on their family household composition. You can't ask those questions. And so you set a pay scale for what a position pays. And if it is a single parent with two or three children, it just ends up not being enough. Where if it was a single individual with no children, it may actually make their ends meet. And so it's a challenge in our community to get employers to understand the dynamics in which they're facing without being able to get into the legal realm of how do you actually ask these questions and how do you support somebody because of their household composition. And that's really a challenge. And you had hit on that older population. The vast majority of individuals that we see that fall in ALICE are 65 and up. But then we have a significant population that is in that 18 to 25. And you think of it, even if you go to college, you're coming out with student loan debt, you're in your first time job. And take Williamson, I use that as an example all the time. If you grew up in Williamson County, you may want to go back and live where your family is. But coming out of college with that debt and not having a good paying job because you're entry level position, you may not be able to actually afford the county in which you want to go back to in the county that you grew up in because you're just not at a point in your life where that is an affordable option for you. And that's a challenge. That's a challenge in so many different ways. And that's another ALICE voice that we don't see is that educated young adult who oftentimes is trying to start a family and they're trying to get into that first job of their career. And it is a lower paying entry level position. And so we at United Way are really looking at how do we paint that picture so that people can see what the career ladder looks like and they can plan for that. They can plan for the fact that it may be 5 years before they actually get to a wage that allows them to live where they want to live and have the family that they want to be able to have. So it's a challenge.
2: Absolutely. And I even see it in our own family where, young adults that 25 to even 35 that are still living at home with their parents, depending on the job situation where they can't afford to buy a home in this market, especially in the Davidson, Williamson County area, where the average home price is just a single person cannot purchase a home in that price point. And so it is very hard to just see how people can work as hard as they can and still feel like they are in poverty. And so what surprised you most when you first began working with the ALICE data?
1: I would say the number

0: the sheer number of individuals that were truly impacted. Like if you do the cost analysis and you start to put pen to paper, and you hit on something near and dear to my heart. I have a 23-year-old college graduate that is living in my house and has a good job. But how do you make it? How do you make it without a roommate or without a significant other that can help pay those bills? And it's hard, especially when you're paying back those student loans and you're moving forward. So for me, it was just the sheer volume. In the state of Tennessee, there is around 4 million people that fall within this ALICE threshold, either in poverty or in this ALICE statistic that we're looking at. It's a little over 1 million specifically in ALICE. And that number is just alarming. And it really paints the picture for why so many people are going into the social service sector and trying to get services through the nonprofits, because they don't qualify for benefits. Many of them have lost those benefits, but they just cannot pay those bills. And so the only solution is to go to nonprofits to ask for help for either food, for their electric bill, for their rent payment, thinking that if I can just get by this next paycheck. And individuals literally live paycheck to paycheck. And for some, that helps, and they can get by and they can make it work. But like I said, they're literally one crisis away. And we saw that a lot with Winter Storm Fern that came through. That disaster was so crippling because people were having to stay in hotels or stay with family members and incur costs that they could not possibly have planned for, but it was a real cost. It was anywhere from $500 to $1,000 because of the length of time they were without power. And when you don't budget for that and you have that paycheck to paycheck mentality that gets you by, and then something so simple as ice puts you behind, then you create this cycle in which it may sometimes be challenging to get out of.
1: And so what can employers, business leaders, policymakers, the general public do to help create more financial stability for ALICE households?
0: Yes, that is a great question. A lot of this is policy related. You know, we have to start looking at the true issues that are holding people in place. The federal poverty level, that, you know, that's a federal, that's a big one. But we do need to start looking at that. It's not the people that are eligible for benefits. That threshold is set so low. And there's a lot of work around the benefits cliff that's taking place, that when they lose benefits, they're actually losing income totally to their family budget altogether. And so they may be receiving benefits and then they get a job and they get a dollar more an hour and they lose all their benefits. And that dollar an hour may have only increased their overall salary by, you know, $4,000 a year, but they just lost $8,000 worth of benefits. And so those are some of the policy issues that we have to start looking at in the state of Tennessee to say, what can we do differently to support these families? How do we get ahead of this? Because these are hard workers and these are individuals that are just trying to, they're trying to become part of the fabric of our community. They're trying to establish their children in this community and they really want to be successful. But people don't know that this exists. People just don't, as we talked about earlier, they just don't understand who this is impacting and the significant impact that it has. And so the more employers can give voice to this, the more politicians can pick up the data and really start to analyze it or come to one of our sessions to learn more about it. And then I do want to hit the employer side. We oftentimes, it's not just about increasing their benefits. Sometimes it's as simple as the flexibility in their scheduling. You know, could they leave a little bit early because they have a sick child and not get deemed financially? What does it look like if you give them paid time off? So if they are sick for 2 days, they don't go unpaid because of the rippling effect that may have. And so there are some things employers can do as far as benefits. And grace that can help the ALICE population as well and try to stabilize them one step and one policy at a time.
1: Thank you for all of the work you and your team are doing. I think it is so important to be a voice for those that feel like they're voiceless. And like you said, they're trying to be the part of the fabric of society. They're doing the best that they can with the education that they have, or being a first generation college graduate. You know, there's so many factors and they are employed and they are trying the best they can, yet they still feel like they can't make ends meet, and not only feel like it, they can't. And so the work that ALICE is doing is just tremendous. And I think that hopefully with policymaking and the collective community raising our voices and saying we have to be a place where this 41% of our population is affected. We need to the 59% need to go ahead and be the voice for that 41% and say, what can we do to help? Where can people go to learn more about this initiative and learn more about how they can support United Way's efforts?
0: Yep. So they can always go to our website at unitedwaygn.org or United Way Greater Nashville, however they want to look that up. There is also a United for Alice with the number 4 in there. And the unitedforalice.org is a great website. That's where you can access all the data. You can look at all the publishings. You can drill down on specific demographics. So if you're looking from a policy lens, being able to pull that information and share that information more publicly is going to be key. And then you can always follow us on our socials. We will be hosting some Alice series where we'll start educating the community more intentionally around some of the barriers that hold people in this delicate situation and how they can engage and volunteer and donate so that they can support their neighbor in need as well.
1: Thanks for powering the good.
0: Thank you so much for giving us voice to share that voice. I appreciate it very much, Andrew.
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9: From ABC News, I'm Chuck Severson. The war with Iran gets deadlier for Americans. The U.S. military says two service members were killed in Jordan amid an attack by Iranian missiles and drones. A third service member is missing in action. Four more were so badly wounded they were taken to hospitals, but later discharged. On X, Defense Secretary Pete Hegseth wrote, "Godspeed, heroes. Their sacrifice only stiffens our resolve." ABC's Stephen Portnoy in Washington.
10: The new supreme leader of Iran puts out a social media message warning of unforgettable lessons for America. And Iran's deputy foreign minister says his country has suspended its commitments under the memorandum of understanding that President Trump signed last month.
9: 16 American troops have died in the war. It's still smoky and hazardous to breathe for millions in the Midwest and East because of smoke from wildfires in Canada and Minnesota. Some relief from Cleveland to the east from storms. ABC's Morgan Norwood.
11: Experts say this isn't just wood smoke. As the nearly 900 wildfires grow in Canada, the fires torching cars and homes, sending harmful particles pouring into the air, some even likening days of exposure to smoking several cigarettes per day. The health impact already showing up in emergency rooms. The Cleveland Clinic reporting a 10% increase in patients seeking care for smoke-related breathing problems.
9: Clean cleanup efforts were a Guadalupe River flooding hit Texas towns a year after the last destructive flooding. In Kerr County, Megan Booth says her family-run boutique was damaged again.
7: Our community is so good at that, and we unfortunately had to get good at that.
9: Good at helping each other. A source of the stomach bug affecting thousands has been traced by the FDA to iceberg lettuce in Mexico and a supplier to Taco Bell's in five states. Taco Bell has pulled lettuce from its restaurants nationwide. Ukrainian drones struck two sprawling warehouses, one just east of Moscow, as part of attacks overnight and today that killed nine people, according to Russian officials. You're listening to ABC News.
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12: It's feeling hotter today across the Middle Tennessee. I'm WSMU4 First Alert Meteorologist Darius Mack. Temperatures will approach the 90s this afternoon, and we'll have some hit or miss showers and storms. Be on guard for some of those storms to dump tons and tons of rain in a short amount of time, so that could lead to some local high water issues. Otherwise, it's hot, it's humid, we'll have some sunshine in the mix. It feels like temperatures will be somewhere right around 100 degrees, highs in the 90s.

0: And a welcome. This is the Investor Coaching Show. I am Paul Winkler. That's me. Yeah, right here, Supertalk 99.7 WTN. We talk here, investing, financial planning, retirement planning, and the news of the week, of course, what's going on in the world of finance and what people are saying out there. There's always plenty of stuff to talk about here, so I'm sure that we won't be bored. There is just a lot going on, as there always seems to be. And of course, you know, you got stuff going on overseas. You wonder, how's this all going to shake out? What's happening there? And, you know, I thought I'd tell a couple stories this week, you know, some conversations that I've had during the course of the week. It's always fun to do that. And we'll be getting into all kinds of things. You know, so number one, you know, I was actually doing some reading this week on private equity, riches. You know, so private equity, this is one of the things I've been talking about quite a bit in recent weeks, and it's a gift that keeps giving. It's an area that we often talk about just simply because this is coming to 401ks, you know, being talked about as being added to 401ks, being added as far as, you know, look out there at the commercials that different mutual fund companies are running. They're talking about how we're adding private equity. Hey, look, the number of public companies is shrinking. And, you know, the reality of it is that it's been going back and forth, you know, shrinking, then increasing. Then you have new IPOs that come out and you know, we've seen some of those things happening and some of them not so good. But I'm referring to SpaceX, if you haven't been watching the news on that. Did you see that? I don't know if you saw that out there, anybody that pay attention. This is something I was interviewed on before when it first came out, and I was talking about how people are just gushing over, you know, how the price shot up on that. And then, you know, and the point that I made was that, well, hey, look, watch it, guys. You may be looking at this thing and feeling like you missed out because the media is telling you everybody's making, you know, boatloads of money on SpaceX. Oh, my goodness, how wonderful this is. And one of the things I kept making a point about regarding this was that, well, you know, these people that were insiders were the ones that were in the black on this. They were the ones doing okay. But, you know, the people that had bought it at the IPO, when it opened up at like 160, you know, they were not necessarily doing that great. It, you know, it opened up above that and it shot up briefly. But then it dropped down below it pretty quick. It didn't take long before it dropped down below that. But I made the point that, you know, even though the media was saying, you know, when it was in the 150s, for example, they were saying, oh, look at how much money this has made. This is up this percentage. And I would do these things on radio where I would be talking to people in, you know, interviews and just here on the show here, making the point that, well, you know, you're only the person making money if you're able to sell. And the problem is the people that owned it and got it at 135, which were the insiders, they were restricted, which just basically means that you can't sell. You know, it's like I kiddingly say the Hotel California of investing. You can check out anytime you like, but you can't leave. You can't get out of it. You had to wait until the restrictive period was up. Well, lo and behold, what's going on now, if you've been watching, is that it's below that price. So even though people are still not able to sell it yet, we haven't had the time that's elapsed for them to be able to sell it. Even if they could sell it, they'd be at a loss. You know, so, and, you know, unless you got it for free or something like that, you know, so there's, let's say when you're dealing with, you know, stock options and things like that, sometimes it's part of your pay package. But it's just not, I guess it's kind of like, you know, welcome to the grand illusion. People think that there's this, you know, great thing going on and it's all wonderful and the media will hype it up like crazy because they know that you get excited about this kind of stuff and greed kicks in, you know, but it's not necessarily what it appears to be. And then, you know, this article, case in point, here they go again. The shortcut to private equity riches is minting young millionaires. And I'm kind of know what I'm probably about to read, but it says, you know, growing wave of individuals are bypassing traditional private equity to buy small businesses using SBA loans, search funds, and independent sponsor deals. So the people out there, and they had sent these 77 search funds raised in 2025 near historic highs, where the number of independent sponsor firms has roughly doubled. And what happens is that these buyers are paying, you know, far lower earnings multiples than big private equity firms, but they face steep personal risk, number one. So you look at this and go, well, wait a minute, is this free lunch? No. Thankfully, that's one of the things they spell out in the article as you dig deeper. My fear is that somebody would actually read just the headline of this article. As a friend of mine and I were talking, you know, earlier, and Nick and I got into this conversation as well, is that people's attention spans are abysmally short. They just don't spend a lot of time digging into details. I had done this one video and I sent it to a friend of mine. I says, hey, what do you think? You know, he goes, can you shorten it? I said, buddy, it's 1 minute long. Can you shorten it? No, I'm not going to shorten it. If your attention span or if people's attention spans are that short, then forget it. There's no way. I can't do it. but people do. Yeah, it is so funny. It's so foreign to me. It really is foreign to me that people have a hard time spending any time studying and learning and digging in a little bit deeper. And I guess we're going to get what we deserve when we don't do that. So if you're listening to this show and you do like most people do with this show, go through the whole thing or a lot of it anyway, you know, bless you, because that is the type of person that is going to be successful. Somebody that actually wants to understand and dig a little bit deeper. Too many people. I had a conversation. Wasn't going to go there with this segment, but it's probably really a perfect time to do this. I had a conversation with a guy, and you know, we got into one of the guys at this place knew the show. You know, was real familiar with the show. Another person had no idea. So we got to talking about investing because we found, oh, you're investing. You know, that's what you do. And I said, yeah, I've been doing our show for about 25 years. Oh my goodness! And he kind of kiddingly says, well, you know, if I ever get mad at, and he named the investment firm that he was working with, I'll give you a call. I laughed and I was like, you know, I don't go out there trying to look for business or anything. That's just not me. It's just, I'll talk. And I've never been a real comfortable person selling. And as a friend of mine early on in the game, you know, we're going back 30 years. He said, Paul, just teach. and I said, I can do that. And he says, just teach. That's all you need to do. But here's what happened with this conversation. He says, you know, if I ever do this, you know, if I'm ever unhappy. And I got to thinking about it. I said, well, you know, what would make you unhappy? well, I guess if I lost money. Well, then it's too late. You probably should have done something before that happened. So we got into just talking about investment philosophy. And I said, well, you know, let's, you know, if you look at the philosophy of investing, there are two very distinct ones. Which one are you using? And the idea number one is that markets fail. And the job of the investment advisor is to try to find which stocks are selling for less than what they're really worth, and, you know, which markets are poised to do well based on what's happening in the economy. Where I ought to be investing right now, what are the quote-unquote opportunities? You hear that type of dialogue out there with people. Where is what's going to take off and do well based on the new technology that's coming around the corner, or what's happening in Iran, let's say, or what's happening with the U.S. dollar, or what's happening with Washington and what's likely to happen in the election in November, or, you know, just name anything that you might think of. And that's typically what people think the investment advisor's job is. You know, make sure I'm in the right areas of the market. You know, some people is just, you know, just index the portfolio, which is a problem unto itself because, you know, people don't think of that as stock picking, but index funds pick stocks based on size of companies and they manage the portfolio based on the size of the company. So you still have an aspect of that. And they overweight bigger companies and, you know, they're overweighting areas that I expect lower long-term returns. And so I said, so that's one philosophy is you could, you know, do you believe that markets fail? Or you could believe that markets work. Which philosophy, which is in other words, that companies have to pay to use your money. Historically, large U.S. companies have to pay about 10% to use your money, which means your money doubles about every 7 years historically. Small companies, it's every 6 years or so. Small value, it's more like neighborhood of 5 years. Now, if we look at it that way and we start to look at how professional managers fail to match market returns, over 90% of them over 15-year periods, that's another philosophy of investing. Now, which one is being used in your investment? And well, I don't know. Well, it might not be a bad idea to know this. It would be a really good idea to know this, as a matter of fact. You know, because it's really the first decision that you want to make as an investor is what philosophy am I going to pursue? Because I don't want to have a situation, look around America. I mean, look at the results that people are getting. Now, some people are just bad with money, and that's one thing. But some people have been decent with money, but have gotten bad results. And we see that with the Dalbar research on investor behavior. We see how the average investor has underperformed significantly the market over time. The average asset allocation investor, you know, investing between stocks, bonds, and cash, that's asset allocation. You're allocating your assets between different areas, has had a rate of return that's barely above the inflation rate historically. I mean, we're looking at really bad results. You know, so what philosophy are you using? What asset mix are you using? Matter of fact, the fund company or the investment manager that he was actually using, the only thing that they brag about on their website at all. And this is a guy that's, I'm going to guess him in his maybe mid-30s, something like that. I'm guessing probably maybe that he inherited based on who he was using, because they have a high minimum to work with them. But I don't know for sure. But based on the company that he was talking about, I went and looked on their website. The only thing that they brag about as far as performance goes was their bond portfolio, which is literally something that this guy at his age would probably need to have almost no money in. It tells me if they're not bragging about their stock portfolios and their investment prowess in that particular area, they're probably not doing well in that area is the other thing. And, you know, that is what we find. And then I said, the other thing that you got to keep in mind is this. You may not be losing money. You may never get mad because you may never lose money. The issue is what are called relative losses. And this is something that I think is important to get your hands around, is how am I doing versus the different areas of the markets that I'm investing in? So as an investor, what we want to do is benchmark a portfolio. We want to look at, okay, the money I've got in large U.S. stocks, how has my fund been investing in that particular area? How has it done versus that area? Now, when you get down to recognizing that it's usually 92 to 94% of professional managers aren't matching market returns. My guess is if somebody dug into it, they probably would have a bit of a wake-up call. And that's what I think is so important. Get the wake-up call early. Because, you know, if you have a situation where you have over a 20-year period, I mean, we're not talking about a long period of time, and you underperform over just that period of time, you're talking about a 40% difference in accumulation, 40%. So just imagine that you were going to be living off of, let's say, you know, $2,000 a month. If you had to live on 40% less than that, now you're down to $12,000 a month, or to $1,200 a month. Excuse me. If you're $2,000 before, you're down to $1,200 a month. Is your life appreciably different if you're living on that much less? And that is what I think a lot of people just don't consider. They don't think about that. In the investing world, you go, well, why do they engage in what you're talking about, Paul, if it has had historically that bad of a track record? Why do they do that? And it's because it hasn't had a bad track record when it comes to sales. What we know from the Wall Street Journal. There's a great amount of research there. Morningstar's done research on this, is that most of the inflows into mutual funds and investment products and investment advisors is typically driven by short-term past performance. Matter of fact, there was a person that he brought up. He says, well, you know, I'm following such and such. One person said, I'm following such and such as investment advice. And I said, do you know such and such as investment advice? And he looks at me and goes, he didn't really know. And I said, well, his investment advice that he is publicly puts out, that he publicly puts out there, is that you buy mutual funds based on 3, 5, and 10 year track records. And then I usually I'll hold up my arm and I'll have my arm going up from left to right, and then I'll have my hand going down. And what I'll do is I'll say, where, and this is the market, let's say, where did this investment have good past performance? And I'll point to my arm, which is going up from left to right. Where did it have good past performance? And they'll go, well, from there to there. And then they'll be pointing at the top of my hand or at my knuckles at that point, and they'll go from there to there. And that's where you're supposed to buy. And then what happens, of course, my hand's pointing down. You're basically teaching people to buy after something has done well. Why is it that the investment industry does that? And I'm telling you, it is because it sells. People believe that the past performance will continue into the future. Even though the prospectus itself, you've seen this language. I don't care how long you've been on the planet, you have probably seen this language. Past performance is no indication or guarantee of future performance. They have to put that in the disclosure documents. It must be there. Yet people routinely disregard it. Why? And the reason is because it doesn't fit with anything else I do in my life. In everything else I do in my life, if I hire a painter, I believe that they're probably going to be good at painting my house if they painted the last person's house well. If I hire somebody to do electrical work for me, I'm probably going to look at how they've done in the past. And if the house that they last did didn't burn down, they're probably an okay electrician. Or if, you know, the lights still come on. And that is the way of the world for everything else. But stock markets are a very different thing. This is why it's so important for people to be educated. Because if you don't understand this stuff, you will fall prey to the marketing of an investment industry that is driven by transaction, getting you on board. And then once you're on board, they know you will not pay attention. And you'll only, as this guy said, call somebody else if you're mad. When are you mad? When you lose money. But the reality of it is, it's too late then, or you're going to be hearing in the media that a lot of, you know, the markets are down or something like that. And you'll think, well, everybody's losing money. And you won't know. You know, like that happened in 2000 to 2002. The S&P 500 went down 40%. And because most people were invested in that area of the market, when they went down significantly, they didn't know that value stocks actually went up. They didn't know that international companies actually went up in value. They didn't know that small value stocks actually went up in value. They didn't know. Why? Because nobody focuses on that stuff. Why didn't they focus on that stuff? Because in the late 90s, large U.S. companies were doing all the, they were all the rage. And because people bought on past performance, and this is industry-wide, they were in that area, and then when everybody had their head handed to them, they didn't think twice about it because they thought everybody was in the same boat. This is critical. Ignoring education when it comes to investing is exactly what the industry wants you to do. They want you to blindly trust. This show is about you not blindly trusting. I'm Paul Winkler. 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Hey folks, this is Paul Winkler. I see commercials all the time from investment firms saying, we do better when you do better. And you would think that aligning the advisor's interests with the client would be sufficient. However, the reality is that all mutual fund companies operate that way. 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

0: All right, we're back here on the Investor Coaching Show. I'm Paul Winkler. Talk money and investing around here. And today's, why should it be any different today? It won't be. So I had a conversation with one of the guys in one of my offices this week, and it was funny because I'll pick up articles and I'll save them for the show. And I'll just, something hits me that I want to talk about and I'll save it. And as I was printing this thing and putting it together, I made a comment to one of the other planners that I work with, one of the other financial planners I work with in here. And, you know, so we got offices all over the place. We all talk about what's happening in the industry. Well, I saw this article. It was a tax strategy for people suffering from stock market success, was the title. Suffering from stock market success. And, you know, there are people that will have some kind of a stock or some kind of an investment in their portfolio that just knocks the lights out and does really, really well. And has a great return. And people do, they get kind of caught. And I've seen this with real estate. I've seen this where people own a piece of property. It goes up in value and they can't get rid of it. Or they can get rid of it. But if they get rid of it, they're going to have to pay a lot of taxes. And this is something that I often talk about with regards to capital gains taxes. And you have two different tax systems in America. Now, number one, the first type of tax system that you have is what is your income is taxed on. You know, so your first part of your income that you earn as an individual is not taxed at all because you have a standard deduction or you have itemized deductions. A standard deduction is, if, as long as you're fogging a mirror, you can take some income off without having to pay any taxes on it. And it's a little over $15,000 for single people, a little over $30,000 for married people. But, you know, it's amount of income that you can earn and you don't have to pay any taxes. Then you'll have some income that's taxed at 10%. You know, you'll have a little band of income that's taxed at that particular rate. So, you know, if you earn, let's just say it was $30,000. It's not, it's over $31,000. But let's say it's $30,000 you're able to earn, and that's the standard deduction. If you earn $1,000 more, your tax rate on that is 10%. So you earn another $1,000, you pay $100 in taxes on it. Now that's your federal income tax. Then if your income goes high enough, you're going to get, now it's going to be 12% tax rate. Then if it goes above the 12% tax rate, and now you get in the next band of income, that's taxed at 22%. And that's what, and then 24%, and then it goes on up, you know, you get 30, up to 37%. So, you know, this is what we refer to as the marginal tax system. Well, there has always been a situation where we've had capital gains tax rates taxed at a lower level. Not always, but for most periods in history, we've had the tax rates be lower on capital gains. And the reason the government does this is because they know that there is stuff out there that is not being used for its highest and best use, as an economist would put it. In other words, you got a piece of property on a corner of an intersection on a major interstate. And this is actually the case not too long ago, you know, several years ago. There was a piece of property that I kept looking at and going, when is that going to sell? There's like this barn just sitting there, an old dilapidated barn on the corner of a major secondary road and a major interstate. And I kept thinking, this has got, but it never sold, it wasn't selling. And I kind of knew why. And it was because capital gains tax rates were too high. And I could imagine the person that owned it was probably just sitting there just waiting until tax rates came down. And when those rates dropped, they were going to sell it. And indeed, that's exactly what happened. When tax rates dropped to what they are now, they unloaded it. And that is a very typical type of scenario. Sometimes people will hold on to stuff. I'll never forget one person I knew sitting on a stock of a company and literally sitting on this because the spouse knew that she was going to get a step up in basis once that stock actually, once her husband passed away, and he wasn't doing that well. It wasn't like she was sitting there, you know, doing death watch or anything like that. It wasn't that bad. But it was, you know, her accountant was telling her, don't sell this, don't do anything. Well, you know, in this particular situation, I told her, don't let the tax tail wag the dog. I said, don't do that. And interestingly, she listened to me, not her accountant, which ended up being a real godsend for her because the stock dropped 80% in value. It was a huge, huge drop in value. Trust me, the capital gains tax rates weren't 80%. So what she paid in taxes to get out was minuscule compared to that. But it was one of those things that I didn't like it. Her, she was too dependent upon the value of this particular company. So the capital gains rates being what they are, sometimes people will just sit on something for the longest period of time just because they don't want to pay taxes on it. Well, in the stock market, the same thing happens. And I saw this article on the tax strategy for people suffering from stock market success. And my immediate knee-jerk reaction was, yeah, Paul, watch out, because sometimes it's the tax tail wagging the dog again. What strategy are they talking about here? Now, sometimes people will do this. They will maybe able to put options on a stock and sell out little by little, you know, to avoid taxation or spread taxation out over a couple of years. There are certain strategies that you can do. And, you know, fully aware of them, but a lot of times I don't think that they make a heck of a lot of sense. Well, this particular strategy was an ETF. Starting a new ETF and doing what's called the 351 exchange. And I said to my guy, I says, here's basically what they're looking at doing. They're looking at selling this stock and then having an ETF, an exchange traded fund, formed. And because of the way exchange traded funds work, because when you own an exchange traded fund, you don't pay taxes until you sell that particular thing. Now, you can have sales of stocks inside the ETF and not have to pay taxes, even if they're at a gain. But as long as you, the investor, don't sell the exchange traded fund, then you don't have that issue. And he said, he looked at the article and he looks up at me and he goes, yep, you're right. That's exactly what the article said. And I said, yeah, I figured that's probably where they were going with this. And I said, you know where my mind goes with regards to this? And I said, teachable moment. I'll never forget the time I had somebody that was actually in a big pent-up capital gain situation and I made a move. And I made the move based on tax strategy. And I did not have them change investment vehicles, even though what I was going to move them to was more diversified and lower cost. And I just hated the idea of having them pay taxes on it. I said it was one of my big regrets in my past that I did not have them actually make that move, because they would be way better off. They would have been way better off today had that move been made. And I said, so sometimes you've got to be very, very conscious that you may make moves for tax reasons, but be conscious that, you know, this particular strategy right here, the diversification can be a big issue. And when you're setting up your own ETF, it can be very, very expensive. Number one, you can be very, very challenged to get a level of diversification that's helpful. But number three, I guess for most people listening to me here out there, it's probably not an issue anyway, because the amount of money you've got to have to even do this is pretty stinking high. But my point that I just wanted to make with this segment is, watch it when you do things only for tax reasons. You've got to consider the entire financial picture and what might go wrong, because often I will find, and I have found in my past history, that people in the investing, in the financial industry, in the tax industry, use tax policy to be really sophisticated, and they get a little bit too fancy for their own good, and often it can really come back to bite the end investor when you try to do all of these things to avoid taxation, but recognize that capital gains rates have always been lower because the government, and not always, but almost always, been lower because the government does recognize that this can be a problem when you tie up assets and people can't find the highest and best use for their money. It's really critical not to let the tax tail wag the dog. I am Paul Winkler, listening to the Investor Coaching Show. Take a quick break, and I'll be back right after this.
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0: Well, all right, I'm back here on the Investor Coaching Show. I'm just looking back through some emails. I'll often send myself articles throughout the week just to see, just because I know I'll forget to talk about something. I thought this was interesting. There was an article in the Wall Street Journal, how sky-high deficits threaten the bond market. And said Federal Reserve is in the bailout business, but Chairman Kevin Warsh told Congress this week, especially not for the biggest debtor of all, the U.S. Treasury. He did, though, append an escape clause. In periods of crisis like 2020 pandemic, 2008 crisis, central banks by design need to step into markets to create a fair price, blah, blah, blah. Talking about, you know, the federal budget deficits and the debt in general. A lot of times I have, and I remember doing a video on this very topic because this is a topic that comes back around from time to time. What about the debt? What about deficits and the stock market, Paul? Number one, that's typically what people are asking me about. How about debt and deficits in the stock market? And back when I was an economics major in the 1980s, this was a topic of grave concern. So we're talking about, this is nothing new. I mean, we're going back 40 years. This has been a topic that has been talked about. And right off the bat, it ought to give you pause that people have been talking about this topic for a long, long time. For decades. And the point being that what happened over that period of time with stock markets? Huge returns. I mean, you think about that. If you have, let's say, let's just use a 10% return for large U.S. stocks, just to put this in perspective. And let's say that I had $10,000. Well, how many doubling times do I have in that period of time? Well, you know, it doubles every 7 years. So you got, six doubling times almost, right? So 10,000 grows to 20, to 40, to 80, to 160, to 320, to 640,000. I mean, it's right there. You just think about that. If you were an investor that saw that piece of information, that the debt is terrible and the government borrowing is out of control, and it was. I mean, let's face it. You know, back in the 1980s, there was tremendous worry about government borrowing because it does what we call crowding out. And what that means is this. Let's say you have a borrower and there's an amount of money to be borrowed. And this is where a lot of people get in trouble. They think that there's a finite amount of money out there. And they don't recognize that there's something called wealth creation that actually occurs. But let's say that you have a finite amount of money to be borrowed. $100,000. That's it. There's no more money to be borrowed out there. And then you have somebody that comes in and borrows 50,000 of it. Well, that just leaves 50,000 left, right? And then all of a sudden that borrower comes in and borrows another 25,000. Well, now you've knocked down the amount of borrowable money down to just $25,000. Because they got the 50 and they got the next 25. They borrowed 75,000. Now there's only 25 left. And everybody's got to fight over that last 25,000. Well, how do you fight over this little amount of money that's left to be borrowed? Well, you have to pay more for it, which is what we call interest rates. You know, so this is the problem that you run into, or the problem that was talked about that you could run into, is if the government started borrowing a lot of money, they would crowd out other borrowers. And by doing that, push up interest rates. Well, what happens when you push up interest rates? People can't borrow to buy homes. And remember, in the 1980s, you had very high interest rates. So people were looking anecdotally around at, you know, the evidence around them, and it became very believable that this was a problem. And, you know, so you're looking around and you're hearing, oh, interest rates could go up, and you're seeing interest rates go up. Now, all of a sudden, it seems like it's imminent. You see what I mean? And it became an area of great fear for people. Well, what happened is, of course, we had great economic growth during the 1980s, and interest rates actually came down. Even though you still had significant borrowing, interest rates came down, but you had that economic growth that went with it. And a lot of people coming out saying the sky is falling ended up kind of looking dumb. You know, it really would happen. They didn't look like it was a bunch of fear mongering that looked like it was a bit overblown. So what happens is this. People believe, oh gosh, you know, this could be a problem in the future. Well, you don't recognize that there are a lot of different tools in the bag to bring interest rates back down, and there are a lot of ways to grow the economy. Alan Greenspan famously said in the late 1990s, early 2000s, that he was actually worried that the amount of economic growth we were having was so significant that our revenue at the federal level would be so high that we would have so much coming in from tax revenue that we would actually pay off the debt. And now we look at it. I know Nick's nodding his head. No, that's insane. That sounds crazy. This does. It sounds like it's insane that anybody was even worried about that. And you go, well, why would anybody worry about paying off the federal debt? And his point was that it was a tool of economic policy to control interest rates, and the Federal Reserve would have lost that tool. So that's why he was worried about it. But here's the point that I want to make with regards to this. This is something that people worry about affecting the stock market, because who borrows money? Corporations. If they have to pay more interest to borrow money, it can affect profitability. But don't forget this, that when you own stock in companies, that is a way that you get compensated for letting other people use your money. Just because the federal government has a hard time repaying their debt, let's say, doesn't mean that they can. And the other worry is this, they would raise taxes so high that it would drive profitability down for companies as well. But just because the government's having a hard time doesn't mean that they can get away with that, because remember, companies tend to be fairly mobile. And if they are going to be overly taxed in one country, they pick up their toys and they go someplace else. You know, case in point, remember my telling this, if you're a new listener to the show, you don't remember this, but Warren Buffett gave a perfect example of this very thing. He was talking about countries over in Europe lending money to each other. And he says you would have a country in Ireland, for example,

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2: One of their most popular albums in France. And the reason they recorded it in France and not in the UK was because the tax rates were too high in the UK. So that's what happens. Companies will avoid taxation. So I don't sit there and wring my hands like, and I see articles like this, oh my goodness, this could be terrible, this could be so awful. Because I recognize that I own companies that are tremendously adaptable. Now, that doesn't mean that the stock market won't go up and go down. No, it will. But watch it when markets do go down. Not if, when they go down. And you see negative articles like this, don't look at it as if, oh, they must be right, this terrible calamity is going to happen. That is your instincts and those are your emotions taking the reins when it comes to your investing. Don't let that happen because that is what ruins investors. I'm telling you, that is typically the thing that is the demise of investors when those emotions start to make decisions rather than your conscious, logical, left brain side of your mind, which is what I'm always trying to build on this radio show. I'm Paul Winkler. 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
5: 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And Alex Gowen hypnosis is the only U.S. patented hypnosis proven useful by the U.S. Patent Office. 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

Somebody, hey, what's your biggest asset? A lot of people are going to tell you it's my home. I wish it was, the answer was, it's my 401k or my investment accounts. But for a lot of people, that's just not the case. That's not what they typically do. They build a lot of money into their home. I've seen business owners, their biggest asset is their business. You know, it might be that they say that. That's their biggest. And that can be a problem. You know, you think about it, you get, as you move on, you're building this business and you're building the business and building the business. You're not investing. And I see a lot of business owners, small business owners do this. They don't invest outside of their business. And then they get to retirement and they wait a little bit too long to sell the business. And as a result, they have a hard time getting anything for it because people start to look at their business and they start to go to their competitors because they, hey, you know, Joe business owner's getting older. And he's not going to be doing this forever. She's not going to be doing this forever. You know, I need to go to, you know, such and such because that's a younger person. And a lot of times they don't have a kind of a contingency plan where they have younger people, you know, in the business that are going to take it over, or they don't have somebody that's going to buy the business. So that's something. And because they don't have anybody that's going to buy the business deteriorates and drops in value. And then all of a sudden you have a situation where you got this business that it wasn't worth nearly what it should have been worth. And I've seen this happen before. I remember one guy ran a company. He got sick is what ended up happening. His health deteriorated on him and he just waited too long and couldn't sell the business for but a fraction of what it had been worth. But the other thing that I see people do is they put most of their net worth in their homes. And they're thinking all the time that when I get to retirement, what I'm going to do is I'll sell the home and I'll take the difference between the house that I buy and the house that I sell and I'll invest that and I'll live off of it. Now, sometimes that plan works. But a lot of times you're finding people end up wanting to get rid of a home that's on two levels or three levels even. And they want to find something that's on one level because they don't want to crawl upstairs anymore. They don't want to climb stairs anymore because their knees aren't quite what they used to be. And to find a home that's all on one level can often be a lot more expensive. And they find that, oh, the transaction costs of getting rid of the home I have and the transaction costs of buying the home that I want to move into are a lot higher than what I thought they would be. And maybe they want to live closer to town because I don't want to drive as far. You know, so there are a lot of things that go into this. And then all of a sudden they find out that they don't have nearly as much equity as they hoped they would have. And it doesn't work out so well. Well, to my surprise, Wall Street Journal, boomers were supposed to downsize. They're buying bigger homes instead. So they're actually going the other direction. As it said that they have this, they're talking about this one couple. They had raised their two daughters decades ago in a ranch house measuring less than 2,000 square feet. Empty nesters recently bought a 5,000 square foot house next door. And of course, you know, you who knows what that ended up costing. But what I thought was fascinating about this is that, you have this situation where they bought this house that is much, much more expensive. And now they've got a situation where if they need money, where are they going to get it from? Are they going to sell this house? You know, what are they going to do with this new house that they've gotten themselves into? And what was the motivation? As I was reading this, what was the motivation to buy a bigger house? And I think a lot of people, as they get older, they start to look back in their life and they go, have I done what I was supposed to do? Did I get the success that I was supposed to have? What legacy do I want to leave? How do I look to the rest of the world? Because, you know, like it or not, we may say to ourselves, well, I don't care what anybody thinks about me. But I'm telling you, a lot of people go through that existential, you know, was I successful? You go to your 50 year, you probably might be up there, 50 year class reunion. And, you know, you have a lot of people that you want to show that you made it or that you were successful. And living in that really nice house can be that thing that makes you think that you actually made it. And a lot of times people do live that life
of trying to impress a lot of people that they don't like with money that they don't have. So I look at that and I go, well, maybe think a little bit about that before you go and make such a move. But think about it in terms of maybe that's going to be you in the future. There may be a good reason to have a bigger house in the future. There may be a good reason that makes all the sense in the world based on what you value and what you want to do and what you want your life to look like. But recognize, don't, if you're a younger person listening, don't just put all your money into something like a house or a business, not recognizing that maybe you're going to need more than that someday in the future, and maybe your values will change. A little bit of everything that you earn should be yours to keep, and that's the idea, saving. Paul Winkler. Be back right after this on Super Talk 99.7 WTN.

this is interesting. So think about one of the things that you may not want to follow the script. You may not want to follow the script. So one of the things that people typically think about, you know, when it comes to their finances is what's your biggest asset? You know, if you ask

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3: This is Nnamdi Asamoah. I play football for the Philadelphia Eagles, but what I do off the field with United Way might be more important. I'm a volunteer tutor and mentor. Why? 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And the difference between a child becoming one or the other could be me. Or it could be you.
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7: From ABC News, I'm Chuck Severson. The war with Iran kills and wounds more Americans. The U.S. military says two service members were killed in Jordan yesterday in an attack by Iranian missiles and drones. A third service member is missing in action. Four more wounded. ABC's Stephen Portnoy in Washington.
8: In total, some 427 U.S. service members have now been wounded and 16 have lost their lives in the Iran war. This, as the new supreme leader of Iran puts out a social media message warning of unforgettable lessons for America. As an Iranian general said the other day, his country might move from a phase of retaliation to what he called the offensive phase of the war.
7: On X, Defense Secretary Pete Hegseth wrote, "Godspeed, heroes. Their sacrifice only stiffens our resolve." It's still hazardous to breathe for millions in the Midwest and East because of smoke from wildfires in Canada and Minnesota. Seeing an increase in patients with smoke-related breathing problems, the Cleveland Clinic, where ER doctor Jason Milk says there's more than just wood burning.
9: It's burning anything in its path. So there's a lot of other things being discharged into the air.
7: Cleanup efforts where Guadalupe River flooding hit Texas towns. ABC's Jacqueline Lee.
10: A bridge in Uvalde County collapsing after 2 feet of flooding. At least two people have died. More than 230 people were rescued with more than 2,000 emergency personnel deployed. Texas Hill Country getting hit yet again. You may remember the devastating flooding in Kerrville last year that killed more than 100 people, including more than a dozen children from Camp Mystic.
7: A source of the stomach bug affecting thousands has been traced by the FDA to iceberg lettuce in Mexico and a supplier to Taco Bell's in five states, Indiana, Kentucky, Michigan, Ohio, West Virginia. Taco Bell has pulled lettuce from its restaurants nationwide. Ukrainian drones attacked two sprawling warehouses, one just east of Moscow, among other targets overnight and today that killed nine people, say Russian officials. You're listening to ABC News.
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11: It's feeling hotter today across the Middle Tennessee. I'm WSMV4 First Alert Meteorologist Darius Mack. Temperatures will approach the 90s this afternoon. And we'll have some hit or miss showers and storms. Be on guard for some of those storms to dump tons and tons of rain in a short amount of time, so that could lead to some local high water issues. Otherwise, it's hot, it's humid, we'll have some sunshine in the mix. It feels like temperatures will be somewhere right around 100 degrees, highs in the 90s.
4: 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They land right here in Middle Tennessee.
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0: All right, back here on the Investor Coaching Show. I'm Paul Winkler. It's hot in here. I'm telling Nick, I'm getting sleepy.
1: I don't say anything anymore. I know you like it warm.
0: I do. I like it warm. I'm kidding. I'm not sleepy. I'm just not. I was just like, what is it? I look over the wall. I'm like, oh gosh, I probably should have turned down the AC in this place, in the studio. 82 degrees. It's just a lovely day here at the studio, Paul Winkler Inc. Okay, so PaulWinkler.com. Let me just talk about the website real quick. If you can't catch the show here live on WTN, matter of fact, the show time is going to be changing. It's going to be changing. We're actually looking at the 2-4 slot, and we've got another surprise coming down the road. I want to learn more about it before I tell you about it here on the station. So we'll wait on that. I'm just going to have to keep you in suspense on that one. You can check out the podcast always. And, if you say, I can't catch the show, whatever, I can't catch it live, you can go to paulwinkler.com and you can watch the show there on YouTube, another place that you can pick it up right there. So there are lots of ways that you pick up this show. And of course, the videos and audio and all that kind of good stuff on the website you can check out. But the Investor Coaching Show, I was telling my wife this earlier today. I said, we've got to do something to celebrate 25 years. And at some point, we got to celebrate 25 years being here on the radio. It's been one heck of a ride, and I'm looking forward to the years ahead because I have fun doing this. I really have fun teaching and just talking about what's going on because there's always something new in the media being talked about. Now, Larry Fink, BlackRock, a lot of people, they hear his name. They've heard, the talk about ESG, environmental, social, governance, investing. His name was really tied into that quite a bit, and that was something I had warned people, stay away from that, stay away from that. Now, that died a horrible death, terrible returns. It turned out to be another good call not to get involved in it. I mean, how many times have I done that, with things? I say, don't do this, don't do this. Well, he's at it again, and he was on CNBC, and I want you to just hear what he was talking about right here this week on CNBC.
2: About private markets, because this is something that we spend so much time being negative about. But I look at your private markets, and I always say, and I've asked you many times, letting individuals and some of these things, your private markets are generating a greater return and far less risk.
0: Okay, now he's sucking up to him. Kramer's sucking up to him. Your private markets. And you would think listening to that, I didn't think anybody listening to that, your markets have been doing this. They've been generating greater returns with less risk than anybody. You'd think the returns would be absolutely stellar, right? Just that buildup right there, interviewing this guy. You would think that you're going to hear some returns that you just are, it's going to be to die for. Okay, so listen when he actually gives the returns.
2: Everybody else, what are you doing that makes it so that these are so compelling?
0: Yeah, so compelling. What are you doing? Because whatever you're doing, let me take a step back. Whatever you're doing is so compelling that other people need to be doing it. This happens a lot in the investing industry. What strategy did you use to get better results? Now, let's say that the strategy actually had legs, that it was actually something good, and you are an asset manager, and you heard about this strategy. Maybe it was a momentum strategy, or maybe it was some kind of an arbitrage strategy, or something like that. And it was really something that made sense. Remember, I won't name his name. Very well-known academic. Very well-known academic. Probably even you lay people out there heard his name before. He had this strategy that had to do with investing in illiquid stocks. Companies that you couldn't sell easily, that were hard to get rid of. And his strategy being taught, mind you, in financial planning circles, in financial planning colleges, as an investment management strategy. It was being taught to financial planners. And I heard it, and my immediate reaction was, there's no cost of capital story here. You know, one of the listeners of the show, you know, texted me, Shane, you know, said, hey, you know, love the way you just talked about how, you know, investing returns are a payment, as in exactly the way I said it, but it's a payment for the use of your money, is what it is. That's what returns are. You know, they're paying you to use your money in the stock market. And that was the idea behind that. Now, in this particular instance, he was saying that this strategy would have a higher return. But I'm listening to it going, there is no payment story here. There's no, you know, other than that there's a risk element to it. And you could make a case that maybe there's a risk element, but that risk element was already built in, because that was why the returns were higher in the past. That risk element that you couldn't get out of it was already built in. You know, so it was one of those things that I said, stay away from. And I talked about it here on the show years ago. And you know what happened? It didn't work. You know, the strategy did not work real well. And it's just, I use logic when it comes down to making investing decisions. I use that logic because that's what I was taught. You know, the research on how you actually determine what the return expectation is of asset categories is that. It's very logical. So anyway, he goes, hey, what have you been doing? What's your secret sauce here? Is kind of what he's saying. You know, how have you gotten greater returns with less risk than everybody else?
2: For both, I would say, for if you want retirement, but if you just want to make a little more money.
3: Over time, our private credit funds have returned about a 10% return annually. Even this year, with all the uncertainty, so far it's up 1.5%.
0: Are you excited about that, Nick? You're up 1.5%.
1: No. It's not exciting.
0: It's so good. I mean, it's so awesome.
1: Better than zero.
0: You know, well, but if you look at markets, you know, like markets around the world, there's nothing stock asset class wise, nothing that's that bad. Everything is significantly greater than that. And then you have this, all this story out there that you, that this is stuff that's illiquid and you have a problem with it. I just funny that he got all excited about that. Then he moves on and, you know, he continues to talk about that. But, you know, he's just talking about, you know, private equity right there and, you know, the return wise. But let me continue here.
3: Illiquidity. I don't recommend these products, but for institutions like insurance companies that have long liabilities, where they don't have to be as cautious about their liquidity, earning 150 to 175 basis points in a diverse.
0: Okay, there you go. Now 150, it's 1.5%, is what 150 basis points is. So what he's saying there is he's not recommending. Now, who is this show reaching out there? It's reaching the general public. And what, to his credit, what Larry Fink is telling people is, don't do this. You know, unless you're an insurance company, don't do this. If you have liquidity needs, you might need your money back. Don't do this. Which is interesting because you think about this. Again, the general public is watching this. But number two, think about this. Who is he saying it is a good product for? The insurance industry. Who is putting out these products called index annuities and annuities that they're telling retirees to buy? Insurance companies. So who is the ultimate investor in this product anyway? The general public, you might say. And you look at that and say, well, wait a minute. You do end up in this thing anyway, one way or another. But he's telling people, don't do it.
3: Has proven to be a successful strategy. You know, it allows them to pay higher premiums, higher returns to their annuity, you know, clients.
0: And there he goes. He says the very word I just said. He talks about the insurance companies. Insurance companies are increasingly getting into very risky strategies, folks. They may be out there talking guarantee, because they're allowed to do it. But recognize there is no such thing is ultimate safety, where you get out of risk. Risk is inherent in investing, period. I wish the regulators would make this distinction and talk more about it. They put it in the fine print. They do have to put it in the fine print. But the problem is the fine print often does not make it into the conversation with the client. And often the client misses the fact that there's that risk. Now he goes on. He talks about some other things that people are doing.
4: No. Can I ask you about leverage? Every morning we come in here, we check the KOSPI, which was up 9% swings. The South Korean president said the market there, she thinks, is quite unstable.
0: So talking about leverage, you know, when you borrow is the idea on leverage. The idea is I'm going to borrow to try to get higher returns. If I can borrow money, let's say at 5%, 6%, 7% or something like that, and I can make 10 or 15% on the investment that I make with the money that I've borrowed, I can leverage. I can increase the return of my portfolio because I've, you know, in essence, taken money that wasn't mine and I put it at risk. Remember what got people in trouble in the Great Depression. Don't ever forget, it was leverage. So he's asking about leverage and he's talking about South Korean markets, and so I'll let him continue.
4: A lot of it's leveraged ETFs and two big names.
5: Which we don't really do.
4: Right. But do you worry about that, though, as a global risk factor?
5: No.
0: Now, it used to be that ETFs, exchange-traded funds, they would just capture market returns. Increasingly, I'm telling you, a lot of ETFs are doing things that you'd just roll over if you knew what they were doing with your money. A lot of times they're engaging in some risky stuff and you may not even recognize that they're doing it.
5: I really don't worry about, there's not that much leverage in this compared to 2008, 2009. Now, maybe the Korean market has that embedded leverage in it.
0: So he's saying things aren't as bad as 2008. And it's kind of, you think about it, nobody was really worried about things in 2008. And I'm not saying that you need to sit there and wring your hands over what's going on right now. But a lot of times this stuff catches people by surprise because they look around and go, oh, it's not as bad as that period in time in the past. And you know the funny thing? A lot of times what happens is this. I remember when I sold disability insurance. And you go, what the heck does that have to do with anything, Paul? When I sold disability insurance, I would be talking to somebody that wanted to buy disability insurance, and maybe they had a knee problem. And I would say, what's going to happen? The insurance company is going to underwrite this thing, and they're not going to cover your knee. And I'm like, I don't want disability insurance anymore. It's like, I'm like, why? Well, they're not going to cover my knee. You know, that's the most likely thing to disable me. You know, I don't want the disability insurance anymore. And lo and behold, I would tell them, look, you know, you may be thinking your knee is going to be the thing that disables you, but it's probably going to be something like your back or your heart that's going to take you out, or cancer, or something that that's not even on your radar screen, is going to be the thing that ends up disabling you. I'd recommend having disability insurance, having somebody that's going to pay you an income if you can't work. That's what disability insurance is. And they'd be like, you're right. You're probably right. Well, that's exactly what it is here. People are so focused on, is this leverage getting overblown? How's this look versus 2008? It's probably going to be something totally different that takes them out that they don't even have on their radar screen. It's just, this is the way markets work. It's just the stuff that we don't see coming that usually causes the problems.
5: There is no question, as I said it in earlier times that I was here, I was always worried about the leverage in Bitcoin and crypto. There was too much leveraged players in it. That's why we had the washout, and I think there's more.
0: That's interesting. That's the first time that I heard somebody actually say that is the reason. Yeah, because I've been talking here on the show forever that Bitcoin wasn't something that I recommended that people invest in. You know, I don't recommend commodities. I don't recommend gold or anything like that. But, you know, when Bitcoin dropped in value by over 50%, and it's still down over 50%, It was like, what caused it? And he's basically making the point, well, it was leverage. And there was some talk about some big holders of Bitcoin actually selling out. You know, so a lot of the talk about Bitcoin has been drying up. We don't hear nearly much as much about it anymore at all. Isn't that the nature of markets and investing? That, you know, you'll hear about something all the time. You heard about SpaceX when it first came out. People couldn't stop talking about it. Now that it's just kind of terrible. Things have been really bad in that particular area. It's gone down in value so much. You don't hear people talking about it as much anymore. But recognize that's how Wall Street gets you going. That's how the media get you going. They hype you up on greed, the speculation. You can get rich. You're going to be wealthy. You're going to be, things are going to be wonderful, and you're going to be, life is going to be beautiful if you just follow our advice and listen to us. And then when it goes wrong and it goes bad, they just somehow disappear and they go off to some other topic.
5: Stability at these levels here, but we don't see that much implicit leverage. For the scale of the capital markets today, the leverage is not as large. I mean, that doesn't mean there's not pockets. But as I said in my prepared remarks this morning, I'm very bullish on the markets over the next 12 months. I think the technological revolution is going to power better margins for more companies. I mean, think about BlackRock. We've raised...
0: Man, you might be right. I mean, you don't know. I mean, here's another, again, this is what you see in the investing against Larry Fink from BlackRock, speculating on what's going to happen in the future and saying, hey, I think things are going to be really great. Well, the question is that already built into markets? You know, the markets that he's pushing and that the company is mainly invested in, kind of like I was talking about with Vanguard, they said, well, gosh, we think markets are going to be terrible going forward. Well, who's going to be right, him or them? And, you know, interestingly, most of the money that they have invested are in the areas of the market that are so overbloated right now and very high. I'm not going to say that they're overpriced because I don't make those predictions, but they're not exactly cheap. Not exactly areas that are just waiting for somebody to pick them up for the dime, when in reality, they're already priced expecting, with the expectation that things are going to be good economically going forward. That's how stock markets work. They go up in anticipation that things are going to be good in the future. If things are great, but they're not as great as what they predicted, markets actually go down when that happens. Tell you what, I'm going to take a quick break. You're listening to the Investor Coaching Show right here on Supertalk 99.7 WTN. I am Paul Winkler. I'll be back right after this.
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0: All right, back here on the Investor Coaching Show, Paul Winkler. Market Watch, are you silently freaking out about retirement? It may not be as bad as you think. Amid all the doom and gloom, there are always ways to change the math in your favor. There's a new survey by insurance broker NFP. Nearly half of workers can't even afford to save for retirement at the moment, they said. And one from financial company Schroeder says that even most workers who are participating in company retirement plans think the math is almost hopeless. On average, they think you'll need 1.2 million saved up. Half of them have less than $500,000. And I think it's way the heck less than $500,000, actually. What caught my attention about that article is that you can imagine you're just scrolling through things and you're kind of worried about retirement and you see something like that, you want some hope. I mean, that is something that is going to attract people's attention. I want some hope that it's going to be okay. And for people that aren't saving, somehow I try to get them to think in terms of live on less than you make, get to the point, you know, a couple of things that I always tell people to think about, try to get to the point where you're getting your mortgage paid off at the time that you're going to retire and try to match those two up as best you can. Save 10 to 15% of income just as soon as you can start to get anything set aside. And people say, I can't afford it. I tell people, start to save your raises. You know, if you get a raise, you get 3% raise in the course of a year. And then the next year you save that raise and now you're up to 6%. And then the next year you're up to 9%. And then you're up to 12%. And then you're up to 15%. It doesn't take that long to get up to the point where you're actually saving the amount of money that you need to save for the future. But you know, there was another article and I had to laugh at that one is because the other article is pointing to just the opposite. It was from the Wall Street Journal. It says a high stakes effort to repair the American retirement system. And they were talking about what's going on right now that has people nervous. Well, number one, Social Security, people saying, you know, there's kind of in a rough state. Nation's retirement plan is in need, retirement systems in need of repair. Half of private sector employees lack a workplace retirement plan. And so often people say, well, Paul, where do I start? What do I do? How do I start? If you do not have a retirement plan at work, you know, typically what I like to do is bank draft. Get people used to bank drafting something into a savings account. Get them in the habit of saving something. Now, if you can do both that and maybe some kind of an IRA, Roth IRA, whichever happens to be better based on your tax situation, you've heard me talk about that before, so I won't get into that now. And if you haven't heard me talk about it, you know, go check out the website where I talk about Roth IRAs versus regular IRAs. But if you can do something where you get in the habit of just putting aside a little bit and living on less than you make, it's a really good start. The book that actually hit me across the head like a 2x4 when I was 25 was The Richest Man in Babylon. I tell younger people, go read that book because it talks an awful lot about how do you get your mindset in such a way that you are putting a little bit away. And the one thing that they said in that book that was so impactful for me was where they were talking about all different people with different income levels. One person made $30,000, one person made $40,000, another person made $50,000, for example. That wasn't what the book said, but you know, just that's the example I like to give. How is it that all of these people end up with the same amount left over? Zero. We do that because we spend typically all that comes in. We tend to live up to our income rather than living on less than we make. And that is the key, is just to have that payment into your retirement plan be like a bill. Make it like a bill. You're not going to not pay your bill for your phone. You're not going to not pay your bill for your cable TV or your rent or your home or mortgage if you happen to live in a place and you got a mortgage. You're not going to not pay those payments. Make yourself a priority is really, really key. Now, it said here, they said that asked what age they plan to retire, they expect to retire, 4 in 10 people in 2026 said age 70 or older. And they said, or that they would never retire. But surveyed retirees, now going and talking to people that are actually in retirement, frequently end up telling people that they retire way earlier than they planned. And I've talked about this here a lot. People do. They tend to retire earlier because they lose a job. Their workplace changes. Let's say management changes and the work's just not the same as what it was when they went to work at this place. They find that maybe a spouse is sick or they become sick. They can't do it anymore. Their priorities change. They, you know, what the economy changes, whatever. There are a lot of reasons that people retire earlier than they thought they would. And they say, well, many Americans today are entering life in good financial shape. Prospects for large numbers of younger people are more dire, they said. Said that almost half, 45% of Americans under 65 aren't confident they'll have sufficient assets to get through retirement or that they won't be able to retire at all. And that's when you really want to think about this when you're younger. And as I always tell people, every 7 years you wait to start preparing for retirement, you cut your retirement in half based on historical market returns. Now, what this whole article was really about, and I'm not going to get into this now because nothing is in stone on this. They said that, you know, Congress is playing around with the idea of setting up some retirement plans and doing some kind of universal access to retirement savings accounts. They've been talking about that. They think that's ideal. I think that it, you know, might be not a bad idea to get people started, get them at least, you know, the whole idea of Trump accounts is getting people involved in some way to get money going into an account. But you got to deal with the psychology of things here. I talked a lot about this with regards to Trump accounts. Will people actually leave the money there? Will, you know, once they build up the money, will they look at it and it'll be a temptation too big to ignore? And will they go and pilfer that money as well? So I think an education has to be a lot better in this particular area, especially education when it comes to the psychology of money and how you handle your assets. A lot of times people don't think about the fact that it isn't because we don't have a lot of information about investing. You know, I've talked about this. I talked about this in first hour. I talked about the average investor, what the returns are versus the markets historically. Do you know the reason the returns are so much lower? It's not because they didn't have access to good investment vehicles. It's not because they didn't invest. It's because of how people typically invest. They buy after things do well. They sell after things do poorly. They get excited about markets when everybody's talking about markets and they throw money in. When markets aren't doing well, they get kind of despondent. They get a little bit upset and they get worried and they start to pull money out or they sell or they don't invest at all. They do the opposite of what the golden rule of investing says. Buy low, sell high. They buy high. They sell low. You know, a lot of the problem that we really find here. And this is why George Bush actually talked about following the, when he started talking about the Chilean Social Security system, which was a privatized system. You could choose whether you chose the public system or you could choose the privatized system. The vast majority of people in Chile chose the privatized system, which is like the United States system. Why? Because they weren't educated about investing. They got scared. They'd rather go with whatever the government was offering. You know who did better? You guessed it. It was the people that did the privatized system. But, you know, what the difference is, really, and this is, you know, this is back when I was, you know, studying under, you know, these various University of Chicago, Yale University professors that I studied under, the difference was education. I think that's the difference. If we can educate investors, how do markets work? How does the system work? How do you overcome some of your psychological biases? How do we deal with some of these things? If we can educate people in that way, deal with overcome some of our psychological biases that we have, which is, you know, loss aversion, you know, looking at past performance, you know, looking at history when investing, you know, looking at track record, looking at, you know, what has happened in the past and trying to thinking that it's going to repeat. If we can overcome some of these things, I think we'll have something on our hands. But if you're just going to go set up another government program that looks like Social Security, I don't know. I don't have a lot of high hope. This is what this show is about. Educate you as an investor. Paul Winkler, Investor Coaching Show, Super Talk 99.7 WTN. 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I see commercials all the time from investment firms saying, we do better when you do better. And you would think that aligning the advisor's interests with the client would be sufficient. However, the reality is that all mutual fund companies operate that way. Still, research has found that 90% of them underperform their benchmarks. There are two distinctly different ways to grow an investment business, in my experience. One is to cherry-pick short-term past performance and lead the investor to believe that they'll get extraordinary returns. Most money that flows into mutual funds goes to the funds that recently had the best track record. The problem is that they rarely repeat. 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

0: 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And, of course, we have the YouTube channel. You can actually see the Investor Coaching Show right there on the YouTube channel. So, this is interesting. I thought this was interesting. They were talking about pensions. And, I'm gonna walk through this something because I think this is I wasn't quite done with Larry Fink from BlackRock. Now that I recognize this, let me hear, he has something else to say. Let's see. Okay, there we go. Sorry about that, Nick. I had no clue. Here we go. Now I'm ready for you.
1: $15 trillion, which is just a monumental number. Right. You and I have been worried about younger investors. Now, on the one hand, we've got Trump accounts, which I think is rather extraordinary. I never thought we would ever see this in the country. It's a really incredible thing. On the other hand is the growth of prediction markets.
0: We're so worried about younger investors that we'll tell them that they're diversified with a 5-stock portfolio. We'll have a whole show talking about, you know, which stock you ought to own, which company is going to take off next. And, you know, remember that thing I did, a couple weeks ago there? We had that thing. What the heck was that? I was looking to see if I could. This one. Yeah, you got to hear this. I'm so worried about younger investors. I'm not going to let you forget this thing that was said. Last week, on the show,
2: I used this. I have seen SanDisk.
1: And what did you think of SanDisk?
2: I think that the performance of SanDisk is unlike anything I've seen, except for certain periods of time that take me back to when I was a younger man.
0: Yeah, this stock, SanDisk, is just phenomenal. Huge returns. Phenomenal returns. You know, this is something like unlike I've ever seen, right? Okay, so what does he have to say about that?
3: That is the best stock of the quarter.
1: Well, SanDisk.
0: Yeah, best stock of the quarter, okay?
1: In Micron and Intel, which I told you I love. Marvell, I told you I love. Advanced Micro, I told you I love. I haven't told you I love Michael Dell.
0: I love all these companies. This is great stuff. You need to own this stuff, right? You needed to own it before it went up in value. Is that what actually happened?
2: All right. Well, it's easy to say you love them now after a great quarter. You're going to still love them again? When we sit here next quarter and, I don't know, some stuff's out.
3: I'm not playing that game. We could get enough gold.
0: Nick, I just don't want anybody to forget that. I don't want anybody to forget that his own guy called him out and said, it's easy for you to say you love something after it's done well.
4: I remember that now, yeah.
0: Yeah, I remember.
4: That was last week.
0: Yeah, it was. So remember, when he says...
5: $1 trillion. Chairman Warsh this week at his congressional testimony was very upfront about the housing market being the weak link in the economy, and to the degree they use the balance sheet and run it down to try to get rid...
0: I played the wrong clip.
1: One last question, Daniel, of your $15 trillion, which is just a monumental number. You and I have been worried about younger investors.
0: Yeah, there you go. That line. I just wanted to hear that again. I'm worried, really worried about you.
1: Now, on the one hand, we've got Trump accounts, which I think is rather extraordinary. I never thought we would ever see this in the country. It's a really incredible thing. On the other hand is the growth of prediction markets, where I see so many young people losing fortunes as if it was gambling on parlay for football.
0: Now, that's a no-brainer that's a problem. But he is right there. I'm going to have to... You see a lot of people out there in prediction markets. What the heck's going on there? And I think it's just nothing more than a dopamine hit. It's exciting. You know, it's the idea that it used to be when I was a kid, if you wanted to gamble, and I never wanted to gamble, you basically had two places you could go. You could go to Las Vegas or you could go to Atlantic City. That was pretty much it. That I don't remember much else being out there that you could do. Now you can sit at your kitchen table and do it.
1: Where do we come down on the young people realizing there can be a future? It doesn't have to be worse than it is for their parents. Trump accounts versus just the kind of a nihilism that I see everywhere where people say, why would I invest? The world's coming to an end someday.
0: Is that what's going on? Do people just have this belief that everything is just going to be gone and there's no point in thinking about the future? You know what that reminds me of? You go back to like 2,000 years, and what did Paul the Apostle say?
6: Lot of things remind me.
0: He said, he who won't work shouldn't eat.
6: Oh, yeah, yeah.
0: Well,
6: yeah.
0: Why did they do that? Why did that happen? A little history lesson here. People were quitting their jobs because they figured Jesus was coming back. That's why they quit their jobs. And it's this, and he basically said, don't try to predict the future this way. You don't know the future. We don't know the future. But I'm telling you, younger people, if you're listening, when I was in the 70s, we had all kinds of just evidence that we were going into another ice age. We had all kind of evidence of overpopulation. 1960s, the overpopulation problem was going to be so dire that we were going to starve. Go look back at Twilight Zone episodes. This is what was going on in people's minds in the 1960s. That the future was not going to happen. That everything was getting so bad, it was going to be so bad. We were going to be wiped out by thermal global nuclear war. This is nothing new. It's nihilism he's talking about. It's nothing new. People believing that the end is in sight is nothing new. Maybe you just act like the future's going to come. And if it doesn't, well, whatever. It didn't happen. But the reality of it is, this happens and this has happened generation after generation after generation throughout all of history. Somehow we get in our heads that it's so bad right now and it's never been worse. That's just the human mind. That's the way that mind works. We think that it's terrible now and we look back at the past and we look at it with, weren't those just great days? The good old days.
6: All the time.
0: We do. We have a tendency to do that. We whitewash the past. We have a tendency to do that. There was that study I talked about with the teacher, talking about with the vacations. Hey, what was your summer like? And kids gave both negative and positive views of their summer. Then a few months later, ask them, what was your summer like? Oh, their summer became a little bit better. They forgot the bad stuff. You know, so sometimes we can go the other direction. And but we look at and saying, you know, what's going on now? But we look at the past and we say, oh, it was so much better back then. You see what I mean? You know, so that is human tendency. It's just human psychology. We work that way.
7: Well, no, I think the Trump accounts are a spectacular opportunity to get young people and their families to start focusing on the long-term opportunity to investing. I mean, just let's step back for a second. If you invested in 2010, and I don't think 2010 is that long ago.
0: Now, number one, he cherry picks a period of time right after the biggest economic or market crash, and you know, one of the biggest market crashes in history, and talks about what would happen if you had invested. Isn't that so typical of an investment person? After something does well, after some area, you know, has just knocked it out, and then they go, well, if you had done this, this is what would have happened. That's how products are sold. But, you know, that's what he's doing here.
7: I mean, it seems, you know, for me a couple of days ago, but the S&P's up 6X. Okay, put it in perspective. In 2010... BlackRock only had $3 trillion in assets, now we're $15.3. I mean, from every corridor, from everything I look at, if we could get more and more people focusing on the long term, if we could get more countries focusing on helping young people invest, creating their own accounts for young people, over time, they're going to be far better off than in a bank account. They understand the virtues and the value of long-term investing. And I think we're going to be better off. I mean, I truly believe.
0: And I think it's important to get younger people thinking about the future. No question about it. You know, so he's just talking about younger people, what they're doing, how they're doing things.
7: In 2004, there was a large push towards changing Social Security, and it was shut down.
0: And that's the other thing that keeps happening. So what Congress tends to do is they literally they'll wait till the last minute to fix something. That's just their nature, folks. You know, they will wait till they had, I think it was 2 months. I was talking about this, what, last week, the week before. They had 2 months to fix things in the 1980s. Fix them, they did. And that gave Social Security another decade and a half of life. But that's just the way they do things. You know, so people that are really worried about Social Security recognize that they'll come through with something. You know, people say, oh, is it going to go away? Is it going to go away? It's politically too unpopular.

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2: 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What do they say is going to be going bankrupt? 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Click on webinars. There's a Social Security workshop where I just talk about how the system works. And you can get an idea of what the things are that you need to be focusing on. You know, getting your statements from Social Security. What is on there? What are you looking for on there? What is the benefit likely to be? Filing, how you file, how different people file at different ages, and why, you know, you might not have to file the same year that you actually physically retire. You might retire 1 year and file in another year. You know, how does that all work? You can check that out right there. You want to know a little bit about Medicare, Medicare supplements. We're getting closer to the end of the year. We're going to actually be doing a new version of this video, but the existing version of that video is still, you know, very valid. We actually interview people that are with the state of Tennessee that don't have a dog in the fight. You know, they actually teach people how Medicare supplements work and the different programs out there. You can check that out right there at paulwinkler.com. And okay, so now I'm ready for this one little segment that I was going

0: to talk about. This was the thing I was talking about: yen, pensions, bond markets, real estate, and how this is all connected.
1: $1 trillion.
2: You know, Chairman Warsh this week at his congressional testimony was very upfront about the housing market being the weak link in the economy, and to the degree they use the balance sheet and run it down to try to get rate cuts, that's going to hurt the housing market since mortgages are anchored to the long end. So that.
0: So right there, they're talking about the housing market. There have been some issues in the housing market. Of course, interest rates being higher slows things down. You know, in inventories, you have some people still a little bit out there where people are sitting in houses and they've got a very low interest rate mortgage. They're loath to get rid of their house and sell it and put it on the market because then they would lose their really low interest rate mortgage. So they don't necessarily want to buy into another house because of that reason. You look at those types of things. There are a lot of different reasons that the housing market, you know, another thing was codes, and there was a whole talk about that the, what was it? I think it was something like $100,000 of the value of homes is just excess regulations and restrictions and covenants and all of these things that are actually increasing the cost of homes significantly for people. And they're looking at reducing some of those costs right now. That's something that they've been talking about. But he said that that's the weak point of the economy right now, is that because new numbers came out this week, and that's why they were talking about it.
2: Be cognizant of all those pushes and pulls with this.
1: And in terms of the Forex story, which has been interesting, the dollar index has come off the boil. Obviously, you had new lows on Japanese yen.
2: Yep.
1: That's also eased just slightly, but I think everyone's kind of on alert for whether we're pushing some extremes on that front.
2: Yeah, I mean, with the yen at a 40-year low, and Sarah, you and I are like...
0: Now, why would that be important to anybody? The reason that I think you want to look at other currencies around the world is that when we invest, let's say you're an exporter, and that you're exporting thing to another country. The currency in that country that you're, if you're, let's say you're exporting it, that makes your stuff more expensive to them. If your stuff is more expensive to them, they're likely to try to produce more things in their own country. So it can actually, interestingly, benefit them as exporters to you. You know, so another thing that happens with exporting or with the different differentials between currencies is that can affect stock markets around the world. You know, the dollar versus the yen. Okay, so the yen is weakened, but what about other currencies? Is it that the dollar will weaken versus other currencies? If the dollar weakens versus other currencies, that can bode well for international stocks in a portfolio. You know, so these are things that actually can help reduce the risk of your portfolio by just being aware that that is another thing that makes different types of companies around the world change values versus U.S. companies. You know, like when you look from 2000 through 2012, the dollar was weakening. When the dollar weakened, international stocks actually went up significantly in value during that period of time. When the dollar strengthens, U.S. stocks do better. And this is something that goes back and forth, and you can't predict it. But that is really why all of this stuff is important.
2: Like currency girls together here for years.
3: It was way back.
2: Yes. So what's interesting to me is that, look, April, May, they did, the estimate is something over $70 billion worth of an intervention. Didn't work much. Now,
0: the reason I want you to hear that right there, they did all these interventions in their markets. Quite often, I have, in over 25 years of doing this show, I have had more instances where I see governments trying to intervene and trying to prop up their currency, trying to affect valuations of things. And one of the things that I've consistently said over 25 years is it rarely works. You know, it's like people say, oh, what's the Fed doing with interest rates? And you've probably heard me say this before, who cares? You know, the Fed is just a small portion of what drives interest rates. You know, if you really look at bond markets, for example, it's not what the Fed does that drives bond markets all over the place, because most of the money in bond markets is private money or different governments around the world driving interest rates. It's not what the government is doing. Now, I look at the Fed, if you hear me talk about what the Fed's doing at all, It's usually only in concert of, you know, what's happening as far as, you know, what they think is going to happen in the economy. It's a good indicator. Paul Winkler. Investor coaching show, paulwinkler.com is the website. Folks, I hope you guys have a great week. We'll catch you next week right here.
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9: From ABC News, I'm Dave Packer. More American lives lost in the war with Iran. Two U.S. service members killed in Iranian strikes on U.S. bases in Jordan.
10: This is a major escalation, the first U.S. combat deaths in the Iran war since its earliest weeks. U.S. Central Command says the two service members were killed in Jordan as the U.S. defended against Iranian ballistic missiles and drones. A third service member is said to be missing in action. Four more were so badly wounded in yesterday's attacks they had to be medically evacuated to hospitals, but the military says they have since been discharged.
9: ABC Stephen Portnoy. And in a new message today, Iran's supreme leader is vowing, quote, unforgettable lessons for the U.S. Tehran also says it's suspending its commitments in the peace deal with the U.S. President Trump telling News Nation it's a, quote, very sad thing. We hate to see it happen. It's in service to our country, the president says. 16 American troops have now died since the start of the war, 427 wounded. Cleanup efforts continue at communities hit by flash flooding along the Guadalupe River in Texas. Officials say the rains moved out, but the flood threat remains a threat in Texas Hill Country.
11: A bridge in Uvalde County collapsing after 2 feet of flooding. At least two people have died. More than 230 people were rescued, with more than 2,000 emergency personnel deployed. Texas Hill Country getting hit yet again. You may remember the devastating flooding in Kerrville last year that killed more than 100 people, including more than a dozen children from Camp Mystic.
9: ABC's Jacqueline Lee. Still burning, hundreds of wildfires in parts of Minnesota and Canada that have been sending smoke drifting across more than a dozen U.S. states for several days now. Ontario Premier Doug Ford today.
12: We're doing absolutely every resource we can possibly throw at this, including bringing people in from Alberta, firefighters and water bombers from the Yukon and any other jurisdiction that's willing to help.
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9: The beaches in Normandy, France, where 150,000 Allied soldiers landed on D-Day, have been nominated to become UNESCO World Heritage Sites. Historian David Edgerton.
15: Probably the greatest amphibious landing there's ever been. It ought to be remembered for that alone. But one reason it's particularly remembered, this is the first major commitment of Allied troops to the land war against Germany.
9: The World Heritage Committee will hold its 48th session in Busan, South Korea next week. Medical experts are talking about the FDA approval of a daily pill that has the ability to reduce high levels of bad cholesterol, where other options didn't help. Dr. Lee Kroll of Maimonides Health says that the new oral medication from Merck will help those who can't or will not take injection versions of similar drugs like Repatha.
16: It can make such a huge difference. And when we talk about prevention as the best medicine, I mean, this is really such a good example of that. To get people able to control their cholesterol is going to pay dividends for so many down the line.
9: Kroll points out that for the vast majority of people with high cholesterol, statins are still going to remain the gold standard first-line treatment. World Cup final fever is sending ticket prices for tomorrow's match between Spain and Argentina sky high, with resale tickets starting at $8,900, putting it on track to be the most expensive sporting event ever. Halftime to feature Madonna, BTS, Coldplay, and more. Dave Packer, ABC News.
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18: Hey, what's up? It's me, Chad Benson. Normally, I'm here from noon to 3. But right now, we're going to bring you a few highlights from this week right here on Supertalk 99.7.
19: I got a big show for you. We're all here. The gang is all here. See Bell right there? Bell had a hot dog yesterday, sent me a picture of it.
20: That's a good-looking hot dog.
19: And then he told me, Ken, I don't really like hot dogs.
20: But he ate it anyway.
19: He did.
21: No, it wasn't bad, but I'm just not a huge fan of hot dogs. I mean, if somebody that is went in and had that hot dog, they'd be like, I'm coming back here.
20: That's a good-looking hot dog.
22: That was a good-looking hot dog.
19: I had a ham dog yesterday. I put it in the fryer, but I didn't have hot dog buns, and I wasn't going out because, as we all know, once you enter the threshold of your home, you're not allowed to leave. It's a rule. And so I had to use hamburger buns for my ham dog as I sat there and watched the soccer game. And Ken, I have something special for you.
20: All right.
19: Are you ready for it?
20: I'm ready.
19: Here we go. Game tied at 1. Ball gets pipped by Messi. But as Jed Smith reaches for it, oh, then what happened?
1: Macalister libre! Macalister Paul otra vez! Iba Messi! Primero spins! Ah, Maca! Ah, Maca! Messi engancha y va, tiró con la derecha!
19: He's having fun.
1: Goal!
19: Just keeps going and going. You think it's done right now, right, isn't he?
1: Goal!
21: That man is undeniably having a religious experience.
20: He absolutely is.
19: Goal! Oh.
1: Goal! Astro Argentino! Asistencia de Leo con la derecha.
20: That's the best.
19: He is under his canter. He was very excited.
20: That is the best.
19: He was almost in tears. And then the guy that does it for... So he does it for us. And the guy who does it for Argentina, it was a religious experience for him too.
20: Oh, absolutely.
19: Like, it was a religious experience watching that and just, he's running out of breath. He can't even do it. And that was just a few minutes after they had scored to tie the game. So his voice was shot, but he went for it because that's a professional.
20: I think I counted 10 goals.
19: Yes, yes, yes. 1, 2, 3, 4, 5, 6, 7, 8, 9, 10.
21: How many did Messi make?
19: Messi set up both of the goals, including the one that won it. And we're going to play some of the British reaction coming up in a little bit. And I'm going to tell you this. I was telling Bell, Dave Portnoy said, I only ever want to watch British sports radio because they had lost their mind, was the best way to say it. They had lost their ever-loving mind. And then afterwards, the Argentinian team held up signs about the Falklands on the field, which has not gone over well. Let's just put it that way. It's
20: not gone over well. Kind of holding a grudge there.
19: A little bit. And Messi said afterwards, that game meant more to the people of Argentina than even it did to the team because of their hatred over one another, if you will.
20: Yeah.
21: All they have to do is learn how to defend against intercontinental ballistic missiles.
19: Easy for you to say.
21: And they can get those islands back just like that.
19: They could have those puffin islands where there's eight people and a puffin.
21: And a couple seals.
19: Goodness me. Yeah, it was an interesting game to say the least. But people losing their mind. Tell you what.
20: How's Great Britain taking it?
19: I'm gonna just play something for you here. Just a little something from some of the people. And so this right here is their... oh, goodness me. Which one are we going to play? Okay, this is one of their biggest podcasters who's watching the game live. And when I mean big, he is like 500,000 people watching him.
2: I can't believe that you score against Argentina and then you sit back for 35 minutes and you bring on defenders. Moron. Nah, I backed this manager all tournament. That is just so... I've never seen England in a World Cup final. We'll never have a better f***ing chance. And he f***ing parks the bus. Why is Harry Kane still on the f***ing pitch? And the worst of it is, nobody liked it. No English fan has liked this for 25 minutes. We've all been going, you're not even defending well. Why are you parking the bus when you can't f***ing defend?
19: So many of those.
20: I saw a social media post. It was Mick Jagger.
19: Oh,
20: just shaking his head.
19: Just crushed.
20: Yeah.
19: Mick Jagger crushed. This is Talk Sport. This is where I used to work when it was called Talk Radio UK. They're watching the game and doing like, Monday Night Football with the two brothers,
20: right.
19: The Manning brothers.
20: Yeah.
19: They're watching the game and it's 1-1.
1: We had so much more to give in this game. And we just retreated. It's a terrible decision. This is what he's brought in for. To get this decision right. Oh, my God.
19: He threw the microphone.
1: We're out. We're out. We're out.
0: It's the worst decision ever. It's a sackable offence. Argentina won it in the 92nd minute. It's a shocking, shocking decision. Thomas Tuchel, you should be embarrassed. Sack him. Sack him. Sack him.
20: Goodness.
19: Oh, so.
21: Is he going to get fired?
19: He wants to stay, which is odd. He does. And it's funny because the BBC, I've got some of theirs, are like, I don't think Spain will play the way England did. They're very reserved. I don't think they like England. They play much different because they're much more continental.
20: Wow.
19: This guy's all, sack him, sack him. You can see the blood pour. Oh, it's just fantastic.
20: Boy, they've got nothing on Philadelphia Eagles fans.
19: No.
20: Or no, I mean Philadelphia Eagles fans have nothing on English soccer fans.
19: No, no. If I'm Thomas Tuchel, in fact, Colombia, same thing. Some of Colombia's players, they refused to go home after the World Cup loss because of threats.
20: Wow.
19: So they stayed in America.
21: What, from cartels?
19: From just average people.
21: Average fans?
19: Yeah, yeah, they're nuts. Mick Jagger, man, he was totally crushed.
20: Yeah, he did not look happy.
19: Yeah, that was something else, to tell you that right now. Oh, the damn dude, that guy sounds like he's having a heart attack. You know what? He'd like to give that heart attack to Thomas Tuchel.
20: That's good, right?
19: Fantastic, though. It was so great. And then I ate my ham dog and watched the game. It was very nice.
20: Ah, there you go.
19: There you go. could be, could be. People are asking the question again. You could get what with your carpal tunnel with your finger?
20: Oh, yeah, let's look at this here.
19: Chuck
20: Sievertson over there at ABC News has a texting thumb therapy story.
21: You need to have your thumb amputated?
20: Well, I don't think it's come to that yet.
19: That seems like you're really going, you're starting right there.
20: I was getting ready to say, go see Dr. Brother Bilal.
19: Good God.
20: Texting thumb can describe phone-related pains caused by tired-out tendons and achy joints, like stiffness, throbbing near the knuckle, and a clicking sensation when bending the thumb. If not treated, you could get carpal tunnel and arthritis.
19: Oh, God.
20: A doctor at the University of Kentucky Healthcare Hand Center says limit your phone time or take short breaks. Mix up postures. Switch hands to type. Use a different finger. Use the voice-to-text feature. Circle and ring-shaped grip accessories attached to the back of the phone, which can help.
19: Yeah.
20: Basically.
19: I like talk-to-text. The problem is I have to go back and re-text half the stuff that I said.
20: Right.
19: Because either it picks up nothing, or if there's a sound in there, TV could be on very low, it'll pick up everything the television said.
21: Or the cat meows.
19: Yeah, the cat meows. I mean, it's... Oh. And I know because I get stuff from you guys here. I can tell you talk to text because you say the whore of the whore of moose instead of whore moose. Oh, lordy, lordy. Switch hands, boys. Switch hands. That's what everybody's saying there. Somebody's like, what I didn't hear Chuck say was just don't go on the phone. Yeah. I swipe. Do you swipe? That's how I type. I've got the swipe board. Oh, yeah.
21: No, I thumb it.
20: Right, I thumb it too.
21: Right across the keyboard. I don't know how to use that swipe.
19: You don't know how to use a lot of things.
21: I don't.
19: You are as close to a Luddite as we're going to find.
21: What's that?
19: You don't like technology.
21: Oh, I love technology. It's just learning it is a little bit intimidating sometimes.
19: How old are you, sir?
21: 21.
19: Okay. Learn it. So, you know, that is just crazy. Just swipe. Swiping's easy, man. You just like... It's just
21: swiping is easy for you because you've learned how to do it. It's just like when you say, doing AI is easy because you learned how to do it.
19: But you know how I learned how to do it? I just did it.
21: Right. But I didn't know it was that simple.
19: But you just do stuff. It's not like when we were kids growing up, everybody had the first computer. They're like, whatever you do, if you don't take these 9 steps to turn the computer off, it'll catch fire and blow up.
21: And you'll lose all your
19: information. You'll lose everything you've ever had on your 97 floppy disk. It's not like that anymore. It isn't.
20: Floppy disk.
19: Remember floppy disk?
20: I remember those.
19: Oh, but that's, just learn.
21: And they thought it was a big deal when they finally started moving over to cassettes. And that ended up being more of a problem than the floppy disk.
19: Yeah, it's hard for women to make sandwiches without their thumbs, Bill.
21: Well, I don't want any lady to lose her thumbs. I don't want her to lose any body part because that means there was some form of violence directed against her, and we don't want that.
6: Well, you were the one who's like, just cut their thumbs off if they don't work because you can't type, right?
21: I didn't say that.
19: That's how you. That's pretty much what you sounded
21: that's
19: like.
21: Not what I, no, that's not what I said.
20: Dr. Brother Bilal.
21: Said, ladies, if you really want to get on my good side, nice sandwich with some bacon, lettuce, tomato, and a little bit of extra mayonnaise. We're friends.
20: Unwashed lettuce.
19: We got to talk about that today. I was telling Bell, he's like, what stories you do on my national show? I said, you know, the funniest story is watching all of the people talk about this. You know, and they're trying not to laugh. And which one? And they'll say, explosive. I heard somebody say, was Elizabeth Schultz, who had an explosive tummy. I'm like, I don't think it's explosive tummy.
20: No.
21: If anything's explosive intestine.
19: Yeah, or something like it's, yeah, but still. But then watching other people like, explosive diarrhea. They're just trying to get through it, but they know they want to say it. They're like, I got to say something like this on the radio.
20: That's what I say.
19: Yeah.
21: The revolt of your colon.
19: Uncle Sam's revenge. Now, they think it's lettuce.
20: Yeah, they're starting to think, they're starting to lean toward lettuce. And even though Taco Bell is, you know, making the changes it's making, it's still unknown if Taco Bell is the actual source.
19: Yeah, yeah. I don't.
20: There may be a lot of restaurants making changes. They're just not announcing.
19: They just don't know. It's probably coming from one farm that, like you said, used a certain reclaimed water. Something happened in that farm, and it's gone out to restaurants and a few other places, and now it's spread.
20: Yep.
19: And it's not so much the farm's fault. It is wherever they're getting their water or whatever. So,
20: right.
19: But there's no. I was watching a doctor today who said, if you get norovirus, 2-3 days. If you get this, there are people that have had this for 6 weeks.
20: Yes.
19: And
20: it can get dangerous.
21: The time to run its course.
19: Well, what do you mean? This?
21: Yeah. Are you talking when you say norovirus?
19: Norovirus 2-3 days, it runs right through you.
21: And
19: right.
21: Then, but
19: yeah.
21: So that's its time to.
19: Yeah, because it's a virus and it's going to run its course.
21: But if you get the poop virus, it's 6 weeks.
19: Yeah. It could last up to that.
20: Well, this is a parasite.
19: Yeah. And some people have mild symptoms that last for a few days, but there are other people. It's 141 people have been hospitalized by it. And, you know, I mean, as we've been telling you guys, this doesn't happen in donuts.
20: No, no. At least not yet.
21: Or churros.
19: Or churros. That's right. It doesn't happen to donuts or churros.
21: Or Fruity Pebbles.
19: I had, you know what I had today?
21: Donut.
19: I didn't. I had a Reese's Fast Break. I had half of one left. Ate that. I feel great. You know why? Because it's not lettuce.
20: You don't have to wash it.
19: You don't, because it tastes delicious. But that's what I've been seeing, that it looks like it's lettuce. And, you know, the doctor even said, look, right now, if I could give you advice in certain states, Michigan, some of the other states, stay away from some fruits and vegetables, at least for the next couple of weeks.
21: Just go low carb for a while and just eat you some protein.
19: There you go. Doritos doesn't happen with Doritos either, or beer or seltzers. Look, all of you guys are chiming in with this. You guys get where we're going with this. It's not that this food is bad for you. It's just that it's bad right now is what we're saying.
21: Then after it's not bad right now anymore, then it'll be good for you again.
19: Yeah, there you go. And more expensive, because now that it's been off the market, they've got to go redo stuff. It's going to cost you an extra $5 for a head of lettuce. What's lettuce cost?
20: I have no idea.
21: I think the last time I bought a head of lettuce was $3.80-something.
19: Yeah, I told my wife, I said, it sucks that this is happening, because I was just getting ready to eat good. She didn't buy it. She did.
21: She's your wife is a pretty smart woman.
19: She's like, you were not gonna. I said, honey, I was just getting ready to walk out right now after work today and go get all the lettuce I could and start eating correctly. And then Ken said, watch out for the poop lettuce. I'm like, you know, I can't do that. So there you guys go. A lot of stuff to get to today. A lot of stuff. Interesting. Channel 5 did a little deep dive in on federal time, because apparently old Marsha Blackburn was investigated for federal time.
21: They investigated her?
19: They investigated her for federal time.
21: What do you mean by that?
19: The feds came in and said, are you using taxpayer money to help out with your governor's race? So you're Senate people to help out with your governor's race. Not the same.
21: Oh, of course, they didn't find anything.
19: They, I don't think they've concluded, but they've also looked into, you know, John Rose, like anybody else who's had anything to, so they were looked, but they looked hard into her. So federal time.
21: She obviously didn't have time to assist or participate in the investigation because she's talking to Tennesseans every day.
19: Every day. Got a bunch of other good stuff on the way. Trump's speaking tonight. Breathalyzer's finally coming here. You know what else may be coming here? Paramount. The pictures. Interesting.
21: They're moving the office here?
19: They may move everything here.
21: Including the studios.
19: Everything.
20: Interesting.
19: Very interesting. Talk about that as well. If you're missing the show, we say shame on you. Go!
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18: What's up, everybody? It's me, Chad Benson. You know me. I'm here new to three every day. We're going to bring you a few of our finer moments from earlier in the week right here on Super Talk 99.7.
19: That's my favorite story of the day.
20: Wow.
19: Teleprompter guy was reading the speech going, this is going to take an hour and 47 minutes. I'm going to put some money on it.
20: Yeah.
19: I love wow. That. Guy's been with us since 2016. Man. So Trump's probably, you know what's funny? Because we're talking about this guy and they're coming after him. It's front page news. Trump bought stocks and then the next day tweeted stuff or true stuff about them and stocks went up. Nothing. Nothing. You're just like, this guy made 100 G's being a teleprompter guy. He's going to be in trouble with the feds.
20: That's good work if you can get it.
19: It is good work if you can get it, no doubt. Have you seen how bad the fires are in Canada?
20: Apparently they're spreading smoke over the U.S. of A.
19: This is how it starts, guys.
21: They're California-level fires, aren't they?
19: They are. Luckily, nobody lives in Canada, so it's just burning down all the Christmas trees. There's going to be a shortage of maple syrup, but you know what? We'll survive. We'll survive.
21: No, we won't.
19: I mean, it's bad. Like, they're showing, like, Northeast, the Midwest. There's parts of big cities that are orange.
21: Where am I going to get my poutine?
19: Where are you going to? What is poutine? That's the fries with weird stuff on it?
21: The fries with gravy on it.
19: What kind of gravy is that?
21: Cheese curds. I don't know. I've never.
19: You never had poutine?
21: I never have had poutine. But
20: oh, it's great.
21: I'd eat it in a heartbeat. When you say fries and gravy, I'm already in.
19: So you've had it, Ken?
20: Yeah, I've had hot chicken poutine.
19: Okay, what kind of gravy is? Is there a specific kind of gravy that's poutine?
20: I don't know what it was.
19: Is it like dark gravy? Is it white?
20: I can't remember. But it was delicious.
19: It was delicious. I
20: don't
19: know.
20: With a hot chicken in it.
19: Speaking of hot chicken, so, you know, Hattie B's over here?
20: Yeah.
19: Across the street, they've got the, they're not Chick-fil-A, but, God, what's the other chicken place? Chick-fil-A, and then there's the one that only gives you their sauce. I always forget what the hell they're called.
21: Is that Prince's?
19: No, it's a big
20: Slim Chickens?
19: No, it's a big chicken, like, you know, like
21: a chain?
19: Yeah, it's a chain.
21: I don't know.
19: I forgot. They're moving across the street. They're having a war already. I think there's going to be a fight of chicken.
20: Two chicken joints fighting each other in the middle of the street.
21: They'll put some guy up on in one of the elevated buildings with a towel or a big sheet with a sign on it that says, bad chicken, bad chicken. Big red light shining in his room at night.
19: Brown gravy is what I'm being told.
21: So that is basically beef gravy, right?
19: Yeah. Yeah, that's what it is.
20: I just remember a lot of hot chicken and cheese in mine with French fries.
21: What kind of cheese do they use?
20: I don't know.
21: Because it's basically cubed when it starts out.
20: Is it? Mine was melted.
21: It was?
19: It was.
20: Not like liquid. It was just melted cheese.
21: Yours was kept in the back for a while.
19: I like...
21: But I've seen Kevin Smith and Jason Mewes eat some poutine.
19: Poutine. Sounds like a dirty word.
21: It does sound like a dirty
19: Doesn't it
21: word.
19: Sound like a dirty word? Because it sounds very close to a dirty word in Spanish is why. By the way, it's canes.
21: And then they find out that poutine is actually something very yummy to eat.
19: Yeah. Raising Cane's, by the way, is the place that's
21: They've
19: moving
21: got poutine?
19: The no, they're the ones moving across the street from Hattie B's, and they're throwing down. Hattie's coming out, and so are the Cane's.
21: Hattie B's has been around forever.
19: Yeah.
21: Isn't that a meat and three? That has hot chicken?
19: Yeah.
21: Yeah, because I've eaten there before. That place is
19: monster. Hattie B's is awesome.
21: It's a monster.
19: But it honestly, for me, it is a two-minute walk. I'm super excited. Hattie B's is 2 minutes and 10 seconds. So, this is how close they are. This is going to be a good fight. I'm going to go watch it.
21: Are they just on the other side of your building?
19: Yeah, they're on the other side. You remember where we ate that little...
21: Yeah.
19: It's the Mexican restaurant. It's across the street from the Mexican restaurant, which is diagonal from Hattie B's.
21: I got to go get me some hot chicken.
19: There we go. Hot chicken, baby. Hot chicken coming up. A lot of stuff to talk about today locally. Well, take a little listen to the whole investigation they did on, Fed time. Is it real? Apparently it is real. Not Israel, that they've got enough issues right now. Is real. We'll talk a little bit about that, among other things. If you miss any of the show, shame on you. Grab the podcast. Chat message.
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18: Hey, normally you hear me, Chad Benson, from noon to three daily. And you may miss some stuff, so you know what? Shame on you. And here's some what you've missed this week right here on Super Talk 99.7.
19: I like it.
7: Girl!
19: Should be your ringtone. Hold on, Argentina's calling us. Girl!
7: No, that new Nickelback should be my ringtone.
19: That's a very loud song.
7: Yes, it is.
19: Man, it's a very loud song. Some of you are chiming in about the insider trading. It's really weird. Kalshi, you can bet on anything. What's the new thing you can... Oh, delays at airports now. They filed so that you can bet on whether or not there's going to be a delay on your flight.
7: But unless you're in the back end of the decision-making room, you don't really have any opportunity to rig that.
19: No.
7: And I would like to see what the terms of use are for people betting on stuff that they have influence over.
19: That's, well, you know, like this whole thing with the guy, the teleprompter guy, as somebody said, well, just because you know how long it is doesn't mean, because Trump goes off script.
7: Oh, yeah, yeah.
19: So, but at that point, you just bet the overs, several of them. Everybody's thinking it's an hour and 25 minutes. You go 2 hours, 240, whatever you think it is over that, because you know you've got to factor in, you know, after, because he's been doing it since 2016. He's been his teleprompter guy. So he knows, okay, I know that Trump is going to go off script at least 10 times. Each time is going to be 2 minutes. I can factor in an extra 20 minutes.
7: So when he's placing his bet, does he have to concern himself at all with how long he does go off script? Or is it that considered a part of the speech?
19: No, it's just a time thing. So it doesn't matter how long that, you know.
20: Yeah, if it goes over a certain time, he wins.
19: He wins. Doesn't matter.
21: So even
19: it doesn't have to be part of the script.
21: Even if he switches gears and starts talking about how, you know, he was robbed of Minnesota or something that's still considered part of the script.
19: Yeah, it's just a time thing.
21: Okay.
19: So from the time he goes, like tonight, because my buddy sends me this today. Because he and I, we do a thing every Thursday night. I said, I go, Jim, I said, let's do it after his speech. I go, how long do you think it is? He goes to Polymarket and sends me something. He goes, right now the big money's on 30 minutes or more.
21: I'd say an hour or more considering the subject matter.
19: Yeah, that's what I would say too. That's what I'm going with, an hour or more. At least.
20: I'd say 47 minutes.
19: That's good. Because... Well, if he's only, because I'm not sure, here's the thing, tonight, he's going to talk about, you know, Georgia and the election, but there's also a chance he may talk about Iran, which will add some time, and there's a chance he may talk about what's going on with immigration and the shootings. So if
21: Maduro?
19: It's one subject, I think Ken is spot on. If it's two or three, we could be here till tomorrow.
21: You think he's going to bring up Maduro?
19: No, I'm hearing it's the Chinese.
21: Well, they're always a good bad guy.
19: They are a good bad guy.
21: But they have good food.
19: But it's everything is supposed to be tonight alleged. Like, they could have done this. This was susceptible to things. Not here is the proof.
21: I would really like some here is the proof.
19: Yeah, you know, when it comes to this, I need the here's the proof thing.
21: Can I get some lettuce and some proof on it?
19: You don't want lettuce, man. Man, I'm telling you, don't want the lettuce, man. Speaking of the lettuce, did she or didn't she, Channel 5, did a investigation into Fed time, because we've been laughing about it.
8: Right now, we were told you were going to answer questions. Can you answer some questions about your run for governor?
10: I am here on federal time. We were doing a federal event, but thank you.
22: 3 weeks ago, when News Channel 5 investigates had questions for Marsha Blackburn, the GOP candidate for governor invoked a rule that ethics experts say does not actually apply to elected officials, claiming she could not answer questions while on what she called federal time. But Blackburn has not always been so careful. News Channel 5 has now confirmed that her office itself became the focus of a secret investigation by the Senate Ethics Committee last year. That investigation, likely officially classified as a preliminary inquiry, included interviews with members of Blackburn's staff. Those people were asked about the relationship between people working on taxpayer time and Wirt Baker, the well-connected political strategist who has headed Blackburn's campaigns for years.
19: So, taking a look at the campaign. So, if you work for her, right, and we've met several, and we've been over there. So, you work, you know, for her, you work for the Senate, the office of the Senate. You work for the Senator Blackburn, and that means the dollars that you get are Fed money. So, you can't go out, not so much her, we know, but they can't go out on Fed time and campaign for governor hopeful or work on governor stuff.
21: What if it was something like they just went out and started putting signs up for
19: them? No.
21: Can't do that?
19: No. Now, they can do it on their own time. They can volunteer.
21: But they can't get paid with federal money.
19: They can't get paid with Fed dollars.
21: Okay.
19: And that's the big thing. Fed dollars, no. Which I think we can all appreciate. I'm totally fine with that. When she talks about Fed time,
21: she's talking about not having time to talk to you because she doesn't want to say something stupid that'll kill her lead.
19: That's the thing right there. Because for her, yeah, if they've flown her somewhere specifically for something. And she's, you know, she can't give a speech in the middle that start campaigning for herself, you know, at a big, you know, so they fly her, you know, she uses the, you know, her money and her power and everything to come over here from Tennessee, you know, to Tennessee to give a speech at some sort of tech thing that is what we're going to do to bring jobs, you know, from D.C. We've got this and we're going to route this here and it's going to be great. And then she can't just start going out and saying, you have to vote for me for governor. This is why I'm great. But afterwards, she can talk to people.
21: What if somebody comes up to her and is like, I love your policies. I don't know what they are, but they're awesome. And I'm really thinking about voting for you before, you know, her work is concluded. Does she just have to blow them off?
19: No. Because this is, when you listen to this and when you listen to the investigation had more to do with whether or not she was steering people in her office to do things for the campaign and not the campaign for Senate, campaign for governor. Remember to separate. And that's what the issue was more about than whether or not she was on Fed time.
22: Investigators wanted to know if Senate staffers have been pressured to engage in political activities while on taxpayer time or using taxpayer resources.
11: The ethical concern with having official staff working on the campaign is that you're using taxpayer money for campaign activity. And that's a basic ethics rule that all staffers are aware of, as well as all members.
22: And is it illegal as well as unethical?
11: It is absolutely illegal for a lawmaker to use taxpayer money for campaign activity.
22: Kedrick Payne is general counsel and vice president at the Campaign Legal Center, a nonpartisan group that works to hold the government accountable. He says members of Congress should know that such lines should never be crossed.
11: Investigations have occurred with congressional offices potentially violating this rule, but you don't see it often because most people are fully aware of it, and they know that there's not really a gray area. It's really cut and dry if you are using campaign money, I mean, using official staff for campaign activity.
19: Yeah, it's fairly simple. And let's be real. Do they probably do some of those things? Take a phone call? It's like one of those things where if you're a staffer and, you know, you're helping her and you take a phone call. I mean, if they want to get technical, yes. I mean, you could probably, got to call the other phone, got to do this. Do they blur the line? Of course they do. It's politics. I mean, my God, we're talking about the teleprompter guy at the White House and whether or not he made $100,000 off betting how long Trump's speeches were. And he's making a deal with the feds. What kind of deal is it? It's so weird. Like, what kind of deal are you going to cut? I mean, is that illegal? I don't see what he did that was wrong. But that being said, not only did they, you know, bring up this, she released a bunch of pictures, apparently, of John Rose's people and said that they were also doing stuff on Fed time. And John Rose's people said, no, we're volunteering, because they can do that. They can do that. They can volunteer on their own time to work for campaigns. And I know a lot of you guys don't like Phil. This is all stuff that's public record that they did an investigation on. You know? Take it for what it's worth. It's interesting. Do I think anything's going to come out of it? No. None of these things ever do. And if anybody ever gets in trouble, who's it going to be? It's going to be one of the staffers. Because we know that the actual people at the top rarely get in trouble for anything. And unfortunately, that poor guy, poor teleprompter guy, he's not getting a goal today. No goal, just jail. I wonder, but I'm still trying to think.
20: You think he can go to jail?
19: No, I don't think Trump would allow that. Yeah, but if you honestly think about it, guys, think about the fact that how much money, in particular, politicians have made, how much insider trading, how much crap they have done, and who gets popped? The dude making what, 70 grand a year being the teleprompter guy, because yeah, he thought he'd take a little flit at the poly market using the length of Trump's speeches.
21: Well, Trump needs to pardon him and then give him like a grant of I don't know, 10 million.
19: Yeah, so I don't think he'd go to jail though, because like, Ken, how would you even describe that? Because it's, you're not throwing a baseball game, right? It's not like the, right, you know, gambling. It's,
20: you're just betting.
19: You're betting, and you're betting on a human being that, do you really know how long he's going to talk?
20: Yeah, and I mean, is there any written word somewhere that says, by the way, if you are the president's teleprompter, you cannot bet on this?
19: That's what I want to know.
21: But the thing is he knows, he can find out how long the speech is. He can find out what's going to be in it. And if it's something that more than likely would cause him to deviate, or if the speech is probably one he's going to give pretty straight, he's got a lot of inside information that can help him calculate those things he needs to calculate.
20: But is that illegal?
19: But is that illegal? There's no laws against it. And when you think about it, there's no laws.
21: If it's not illegal, I would. If I was running Polymark, I'd be like, wait a minute, you got too much information here. You're trying to scam us.
19: Oh, and that's the whole point, right? Because remember when Trump came out a couple months ago going, you guys can't, everybody here at the White House, you guys are going out and you're laying money on

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1: The thing with the polymark, when you can bet and, you know, bet on anything, it's, and there's no, and this is the problem that they're talking about with the polymark, because it's certain, Kalshi and polymark are two separate things. One of them's completely unregulated. So, and I don't know what kind of deal this guy's making. I'm still trying to figure out exactly what he did that was insider. How's that insider trading? It's not a stock.
2: No, it wouldn't be insider trading. It continues to seem to me that the issue should not be with the government. The issue should be with Polymarkets, because he has too much information for it to be a legitimate freeform bet.
1: Well, they're saying the CFTC, that's the commodity side of things. That's where Polymarket is, that they're the ones who are doing investigations. And now they've got the White House's strict ethics guidelines that they expect all staffers and officials to follow. But he's still, by the way, he's still Trump's teleprompter guy.
2: Wait a minute, Polymarket said that, or that was a...
1: That's the White House has come out and said that the White House has given that edict because they were using it. People inside.
2: These are the rules you will function under.
1: Mm-hmm. So, all right, coming up, Bell. He does sports like nobody's business. You guys recognize that. We'll do that straight ahead. Chad Benson, Super Talk 99.7.
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6: What's up, everybody? 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
7: All right, guys, we're going to have to move Bell's Sports to next hour because Bell and I, and we were all talking about the Kalshi market, the Poly market, all of that stuff. Apparently, it wasn't the time, Bell. It was the mentions of certain words that they were looking at. Like how many times he would mention Iran or Iraq.
8: He would have obviously been able to see the speech.
7: Yes, yes. If he would have done that on Poly market, because it's not regulated, they probably couldn't have went after him. So, alas, I'm not quite sure what's going to happen.
8: So, if you are on the Poly market and you're going after that speech based on words, there's no legal basis for them to come after you because it's not...
7: They may come after you and say, we found suspicious stuff and we found out that this guy is related in some way or shape or form to the White House and the group. They may do that because...
8: Well, thunderstrucky.
7: I don't think we have too much rain coming. It's been actually a beautiful week. Not quite Chamber of Commerce weather, as Ken likes to put it, but getting there. I'm still waiting for the... We're going to have a couple more... I'm going to say 10 days. We should bet on the weather. Can we do that? I bet we can. 10 days of over feels like 100 degrees.
8: Let's be honest. Most of the time, the Chamber of Commerce just needs to be sued.
7: Do they?
8: Yeah. It was like, I was like that in Florida, too, because they show all this information about, oh, you can go to Disney World and Epcot and the beaches are wonderful and SeaWorld and the Great... You're not doing any of that when you live there. You're getting up, you're going to work, you're coming home, you're refusing to leave the house again because you're too old. And the kids, at least, are skipping school to go to the beach, and you're never finding out when they do it.
7: Well, you have to work so much to be able to afford the house to live near the beach
8: that's true.
7: You can never go. What was your, I always think, I'm like, when was my I don't want to go out and do anything moment? You know, the joke about when you get to 30, you're like, is there parking? It's not even that. I mean, I remember.
8: Mine was in the 40s.
7: Was it in the 40s?
8: Yeah. Because I was still working promotion in my 30s, and I was going to shows and loving it.
7: Yeah, but that was your job.
8: Yeah, but it was still an awesome, fun job. I mean, how much complaining are you going to do when you're hanging out backstage with David Bowie?
7: Not much. Well, now I would be. I'd be like, he's haunting us. That's kind of weird. You guys see that?
8: He's kind of, corpse kind of smelling, too.
7: He is Ziggy Stardust, dust being the operative word. Yeah, I remember because when I was playing soccer, I didn't do anything. I mean, that was it. I just played. I worked out. I played. I worked out. Then when I got into to radio, my hours, you know, Ken will attest to this. The mornings are insane.
8: When you were in soccer, you were officially obsessed with soccer.
7: I was obsessed, yeah. I was Golasso. That's what I was. I was obsessed with it. And so I didn't go out. I didn't drink anyway, so it didn't matter. So, I mean, and I was obsessed. I was like, I'd work out, eat, work out more, eat some more.
8: Were you eating well or were you just working
7: out? No, I ate well. When I was in England, I very, very well.
8: So the working out was double effective.
7: It was double effective. It was, and then you're also in your 20s. You know, we're talking about the other day, you know, with, you know, as Ken said, it's like, you ever going to feel like that again? I don't know. Maybe, no, probably not. Well, with some help with low T. Because if you got low T and get that testosterone, so they're giving the military now. Did you see that yesterday?
8: Oh, yeah. And Adam Idiot Schiff said that it was, that Hegseth had embraced gender-affirming care.
7: Yeah, so did, what's her name? Jayapal. She came out. She goes, that's gender-affirming care. I'm like, no, how is that gender-affirming care?
8: They're not giving testosterone.
7: They're not giving them estrogen
8: to men that are pretending to be women.
7: Yeah. And women have, they produce.
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9: From ABC News, I'm Dave Packer. An escalation in the war with Iran. CENTCOM says it launched another volley of attacks on Iran after U.S. service members, two, were killed in Jordan yesterday. A third service member is missing. Four more were so badly wounded in the attacks that they had to be medically evacuated to hospitals. But the military says they've since been discharged. Former CIA officer and ABC News contributor Daryl Blocker on the likely U.S. reaction.
10: I wouldn't think that they would increase the number of troops, of course, other than replacing the personnel that were just lost. But I don't see a grand influx of troops into Jordan, perhaps closer into where Iran is or on ships abroad.
9: President Trump this afternoon saying, quote, we hate to see it happen. It's in service to our country. The latest attacks by the U.S. and Iran are also driving up gas prices. AAA says the national average for a gallon of regular gas is now $3.99. The wildfire is roaring through parts of Minnesota and Canada, still pumping out that smoke that's drifting across more than a dozen states, creating hazardous air conditions in some places.
11: Washington, D.C. and New York have the worst air quality among major cities around the world as smoke from the Canadian wildfires continue to spread from the nation's capital, touching Boston and Buffalo. Washington's skyline blurred behind a thick haze. Tourists masking up.
9: ABC's Morgan Norwood. More questions about the Trump administration's claim that 250,000 non-citizens are registered to vote in key states, according to preliminary data cited by DHS. ABC's Stephen Portnoy has more from Washington.
12: Last month, a federal judge blocked the administration's use of a database known to have flaws to verify voter citizenship. The judge saying at the government's urging, some states have been actively removing citizens from voter rolls based on inaccurate information. The Homeland Security Secretary declining to answer questions about the data.
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9: Parts of the California coast are seeing a shark surge. Marine biologists say California is experiencing one of the most active shark summers in nearly a decade. Dr. Chris Lowe heads California State University's Shark Lab.
15: Warming water pushes bait closer to shore, and that bait then brings sharks closer to shore where people are. And it may be possible that people are encountering those sharks more often than they normally would. That doesn't necessarily mean there's greater risk of being bitten.
16: Actual bites are still pretty rare. Mount Olympus, the mythical home of ancient Greece's 12 Olympian gods, is now officially a candidate for special protection from a UN agency as a mixed cultural and national site.
17: Rising over 9,500 feet, Mount Olympus has captured imagination through the millennia. Modern-day Greeks hope their tallest mountain will be inducted into the World Heritage List maintained by UNESCO, the United Nations Educational, Scientific, and Cultural Organization. Its mission is to promote peace through arts, education, and culture. Olympus's nomination to be on the list is scheduled to be discussed when the World Heritage Committee meets in South Korea Sunday through the 29th.
16: ABC's Chuck Sievertson. A record that stood for decades is shattered and a new king of the mile is crowned. 28-year-old British runner Josh Kerr ran a 3-minute and 42-second mile at a Diamond League meet in London today. This beats the record of 3 minutes and 43 seconds set in Rome back in 1999. Dave Packer, ABC News.
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21: Welcome to the City Current Show, powered by Higginbotham. I'm your host, Jeremy Park. We're always honored to bring you inspiring stories of individuals and organizations making a difference and powering the good. And in this case, you are in for a treat. We have with us Mitch Gaylord, the Olympic gold medal winning gymnast who scored a perfect 10. He's been in movies. He's a keynote speaker. He's a producer with Higginbotham Financial, so he's part of the Higginbotham team. We have a lot to dive into, but let's start out. Mitch, how are you doing, buddy?
22: I'm doing great, Jeremy. Good to see you.
21: Well, we have a lot of stories to unpack on your end, and especially for you being a keynote speaker and, you know, sharing the stories of being an Olympic gold medal winning gymnast. You have some signature moves named after you. So very, very cool. Let's start with a little bit of your backstory and growing up in California, going to UCLA, how you got into gymnastics. Give us a little bit of your backstory.
22: Yeah, so the original dream I had was not gymnastics. When I was growing up, I used to go to football games with my dad. He loved going to the UCLA-USC game. That was the big one. And watching running backs and incredible wide receivers. And, you know, I grew up wanting to be a football player and a bit more a baseball player. I did Little League during all of those early years as well. But the thing that happened to me was I stopped growing. Well, actually, I didn't stop growing. I was just growing super slowly while other kids surpassed me. So by the time I was around 11 or 12, it became very clear that I couldn't compete with those kids in my age range because they were a lot bigger than me. And I always had this love for going off of diving boards and flipping. And my parents, in a very perceptive fashion, saw that I had this natural ability. And they said, there's an outlet for this. It's called gymnastics. And they enrolled me into a local Valley College course, which was tumbling and trampoline. And I honestly knew the day that I got there and started bouncing on trampoline that this was my home. And I just loved it. I loved the feeling of flipping and twisting in the air. And it was natural to me. And it felt like flying, Jeremy. Like that's what it was. I felt like I was flying and defying gravity. And the coaches saw this talent that I had. And they said, you got to try these 6 events here. There's a whole sport involved. And that's how the training started.
21: When you look at the tumbling, the twisting, the flips, that's one piece of it. But strength, core strength, mental strength plays such a vital role in gymnastics. For those who have never competed, I mean, obviously you see it on TV, but have never gone through the experience, paint the picture of what it's like to be a gymnast.
22: Well, it's very perceptive of you because, you know, having talent is just one component of going to an elite level in any sport. There's plenty of people with a lot of talent that do not make it. And I would have been one of those had I not eventually got the discipline to put the fundamentals in place and develop strength. And especially the mental game is probably the toughest part of it all. And that really evolves over time from disappointments that you have in important competitions where you feel like you failed yourself, you failed the coaches, and you even want to quit sometimes. And so getting mentally tough is part of that process. One quick story I can share with you. By the time I was a senior in high school, I was the LA Los Angeles City champion at that point. Like I got up to that high level, but competing nationally had never happened for me. So when I went to New York for the junior national championships, it's the first time I saw the best of the best in the whole country. And I went into that competition thinking, well, I could do well. I could place in the top 12 because that was the group that got to stay for a 2-week training camp. And that was the goal. But when I got there, this little thing happened mentally where I got intimidated. I started recognizing people from Gymnast Magazine that I had never met before or seen in person. And their level felt so much higher than mine. And they had all the pedigree. They were trained the proper way. They had the great coaches. They were in those programs to bring you to the elite level, something I had never had. So mentally, I felt inferior. And that's exactly what played out. So out of 12 routines that we did back in those days, I made mistakes on 6 of them. So 50% of my routines, I blew it. And it was just the worst experience of my life at that point. And they came by to announce the top 12 because, like I said, that's the cutoff. And I wasn't named in the top 12. And I asked my coach, what place did I come in? 13th. So I barely missed the cut by blowing 50% of my routine. So that the good and the bad was I have the potential to be in there, no problem. But the bad was is that I mentally let myself make those mistakes. And that was the fork in the road for me. Like I said, summer after high school, I was going to go to UCLA and I thought, this is never happening to me again. I'm never going to let my mindset or my lack of confidence or belief in myself factor into what I know I'm capable of. It was a huge shift for me.
21: Obviously, you know, when you're talking about just compressing time, but, you know, you and your time at UCLA, being on the team there, but then how that leads to the Olympic team and that storyline, give us a little bit of that transition into college and then obviously, you know, training and competing at the Olympics.
22: Well, it was definitely a different road that I went on. Not intentionally, it just happened this way. But the first couple of years at UCLA were absolutely incredible. I was training with some incredible athletes. Peter Vidmar was there, who had already made the 80 Olympic team. And his coach was there, Sakamoto, and Mark Hosso, who was one of the number one recruits in the country. And then the existing team that was there, they were incredibly talented athletes. So being in that environment was something I had never experienced before. So I rapidly improved during that time period. The unfortunate part was I had a falling out with that coach who kind of wanted to mold me into something that I wasn't. And so we butted heads a lot, and no fault of his. He had his way of training, and it worked great. I mean, Vidmar was an Olympic athlete at that point. It just wasn't working for me, and it all came to a head at a certain point, and I had to make a tough decision, which became one of the strongest gut feelings I've ever had. It was after the Moscow World Championships in 1981, where I was an alternate on the team, which meant I didn't get to compete, but I was there in case somebody got injured. On the flight back home, Kurt Thomas, if you remember that name, he was a world champion in 1979 and kind of my idol. He invited me up to the upper deck of a 747, which I had never seen before, and said, we need to have a talk. And I'm like, whoa, he's picking me to talk to you on this flight. And he said, what is going on with you? You know, you should not be the alternate on our team. You should be leading our team. You know, tell me what's going on. And I gave him the entire story, you know, have a coach who doesn't see me in the way I see myself, doesn't want to coach me in the way that I think I need to be coached. And he said, well, we can change all that right now. He says, I'm going to be doing a pro tour. You could come on as an amateur. We're going to be on the road for 6 months. I will train you every day. I know you could be number one in the country. And at that point, I had chills. I knew this was the right path for me. I knew I could learn so much from Kurt mentally and in the sport. And that's what I did. I ended up leaving UCLA for a year. And it was the most important year in my career when I went from an alternate in 1981 to number two in the country in 1982. And then 83 and 84, I became number one in the country. It was really the missing link for my entire career and one of the best decisions I've ever made.
21: Yeah, but how cool for someone to see that in you and to provide that opportunity. Obviously smart, for you to take advantage of it. And that's, a sacrifice, obviously a big one, especially as a gut check, like, is this the right move? Let me make this move. And obviously hindsight 2020, but how cool is it for someone that you look up to say, hey, I believe in you and I want to give you this sort of opportunity. That's really, really cool. Carry
15: Yeah,
21: that
15: definitely.
21: into the Olympics, because obviously, when you talk about kind of being the underdog with the American team, you all were the underdogs and then come in and win the gold medal in the 84 Olympics in Los Angeles, especially kind of, home turf. How special is that?
22: Incredibly special. And just to back up one second, the end of that story with Kurt is I ended up going back to UCLA for the 84 season. So I was back on the team at that time, and UCLA had never won an NCAA championship as a team. So in 1984, we were in Pauley Pavilion collegiately first, and we won. And I won the all-around as well. So it was a huge moment for our team because, like I said, we made history. And then 8 months later was the Olympic Games in Pauley Pavilion at UCLA. So it was kind of the double home court advantage for us, for Tim Daggett, Peter Vidmar, myself. We were all at UCLA. And then Hartung and Scott Johnson were from Nebraska, and Bart Connor was from Oklahoma, and that comprised the six-man team. But we were expected to get a bronze medal at best. In the 83 World Championships, we took eighth in the world, and Chinese had one, Russia took two, Japan three. So the experts out there were predicting we could possibly take a bronze medal. And after day one of the compulsories, with that beautiful home court advantage and people cheering us on, wanting us to do great, we were in first place. We were in the lead. We were ahead of the Chinese and Japanese teams. And that became the big story after day one of the Olympics. Oh my God, the men's team has a chance to win a gold medal. And we knew that too. So this was an interesting experience because the next day that we competed, which is our optional routines, which is all you see today, you don't see compulsories. We had pressure on us, like a lot of pressure, and the world was watching at that point. And we had a great coach, A.B. Grossfeld, who pulled the team together before we started competing and said, you guys have all been rivals, from different colleges competing against each other, but this is our opportunity to put USA gymnastics on the map as a team. And he said, if we all do great as a team, no matter what medal we get, it's going to elevate us all in the individual events too. And it was the greatest training camp any of us had ever had. We had a team pulling for each other for the first time, supporting each other. So by the time optionals came around, we were a solid group of guys encouraging each other. And I understood finally, like I had it at UCLA, but I got rid of all that negativity of wishing, some guy didn't do as well as he wanted to do. Like, that's crazy stuff. You don't want to be thinking that. And we had none of those thoughts during the games. And last event was high bar. And the last event for the Chinese team was floor. And it was really neck and neck all the way to the end, all the way to the last routine. And we ended up doing it. We ended up winning. The crowd went crazy. And for the first time in history, a U.S. men's team won. And Jeremy, it hasn't been done since 1984. We've come close. Women, on the other hand, have done it numerous times. But on the men's side, we need to do it again. And that's what's so exciting about the LA 2028 Olympics coming back to Los Angeles. And we definitely have a talented group of individuals that could do it. So we're pulling for them.
21: Yeah, so awesome. Obviously, standing on the podium, hearing the national anthem, the gold medal, like all of that is obviously a standout story. But give us one other special moment from that experience. And obviously, like you mentioned, the special bond with your teammates, the encouragement, all of that. But, when you talk about mental strength and, overcoming adversity and, obviously standing on the podium at the end, what's one other special moment? And it could be from a routine or just a conversation, but what's another special moment that stands out for you during that time period?
22: Well, two just popped into my head. The first one was during compulsories. Back in those days in the 80s, we had a different scoring system. It was on the 10.0 scale. Nowadays, it's completely different. But no American gymnast had ever scored a 10 at that point. And our third event was parallel bars, and I was the last guy up. Peter Vidmar went right before me and scored a 9.95. I mean, we were doing great. We had great momentum. So I was kind of set up in the last position. If I did a better routine than Vidmar, there's only one other score you can get. And I did my routine, and I remember feeling so focused and just so in the flow. And I went up for the dismount, saw the landing, nailed the landing, stuck the landing. Everyone knows that term. And I came running back to the team with high fives, and it was like, yes, we got this, we got this. And the crowd erupted into this and just rah, like crazy. And everyone was turning me around to look at the scoreboard because it went up and it said 10.0. And that was the first 10 ever. And I just remember looking at my teammates because, yes, it was an individual thing, but it did something else. It created massive momentum for our team. We knew we could win this thing. Like, we had the ability to keep posting 10s as the games went on. And we did. Several of us scored even more 10s than that. But it was the first one. It was like breaking the 4-minute-mile barrier or something. So that was a wonderful, wonderful experience. The second one, my best event was High Bar. And we went over there, and I wanted to get another 10. And I was just going all out, trying to hit everything perfectly. And on the simplest move, a move that I've never made a mistake on, went over the wrong direction, automatic 5/10 deduction. I knew right then I was out of the High Bar finals. And I remember just being so down after that, so disappointed. And Peter Vidmar came up to me at that moment, and he looked at me and he like grabbed my shoulders. He goes, Mitch, we need you. You can't let this take us down.
21: Well, this is one of those conversations that we're going to go ahead and break up into two parts because it's so good and there's so much to cover. So let's take a quick commercial break, and then we'll be back to continue our conversation with Mitch Gaylord.
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21: Welcome back to the City Current Show, powered by Higginbotham. I'm your host, Jeremy Park. We are back to continue our conversation with Mitch Gaylord, the Olympic gold medal winning gymnast who scored a perfect 10. He's been in movies. He's a keynote speaker. He's a producer with Higginbotham Financial, so he's part of the Higginbotham team. Let's go ahead and rejoin the conversation.
22: And I just remember that feeling of they need me, and I need to be back at my game. And it was another moment of team camaraderie and realizing there was something greater than myself that we were doing there. Yes, I was disappointed. I'm not going to get a high bar medal, but my team needs me. And we ended up obviously winning the gold as a team. And then I ended up getting three other medals. So I have no complaints. Parallel bars, rings, and vaulting. I got a bronze and two bronzes and a silver in addition to the gold. I couldn't have been happier.
21: I think it's a powerful storyline around like the individual sport, but the power of team sports and the encouragement and that camaraderie, but ultimately too. And I like the storyline, even like you mentioned in that first 10, how because your teammates set the bar so high, you know, so close to 10, you knew, well, if I just do a little bit better, there's only one more score they can give you, right? So that all of these stories have a story and context. And I think it's just a cool, you know, example of kind of stepping into your world, but really seeing too, like the power of the mental strength, the power of team and support, and obviously the pride for the country to cheer you on and that encouragement and what that yields. I just think it's a very cool story for you, for our country, and obviously for the Olympics ahead as well. Talk about the transition into the movie industry, because, you know, Batman, stunts, like you've got some really cool movies that you've been a part of. How did you step into that world with the entertainment industry?
22: I had no dreams of being in that industry. It kind of just happened. But ironically, when I was 13 years old, there was a movie called Logan's Run, and they needed a bunch of gymnasts, and they came to our local gym at the time. And I was actually in that in one of the scenes. So that was my first foray into Hollywood. But yeah, there was a director, Albert Magnoli, from Purple Rain, Prince's huge movie back in the 80s. And he had a gymnastics movie that he wanted to do next. So he was studying all of us gymnasts in the 84 Olympics. And towards the end of 84, I got a call from my agent, because we all got agents at that point, because we were doing endorsements and mainly touring. We were traveling around the country doing exhibitions, selling out arenas, which had never happened for us before. And we were really promoting the sport of gymnastics. But I met with Albert Magnoli at MGM lot, and he was telling me about his movie and getting a chance to know me. And I thought, this is a really cool thing, you know, what he was doing there. And he said, you know, we got two choices. We can either have you double a seasoned actor and you can do all the gymnastics and we'll give you a small role, or we can train you and give you the lead role, because I think you'd be fantastic in it. Like me starring in a movie, you know, okay. And I ended up doing it. So that's really how I got into American Anthem. The movie was not a huge commercial success at all. Ironically, it did well afterwards on video back then. It did really well. And it's kind of a cult gymnastics movie now, which is kind of funny. But Janet Jones was in there, who's now Janet Gretzky, and Michelle Phillips played my mom. So there was a great group of people involved. It just didn't make it, you know, and that was that. And then I tried to do another couple movies. I went to acting school and I'm going to train this stuff and get really, really good. But then I kind of found a little home in stunts with Batman Forever, where I double Chris O'Donnell. And that was very natural for me because of my background. Didn't hurt that he was a trapeze artist in the movie. But then I ended up doing pretty much all the stunts, just about every stunt for Chris O'Donnell. And like I said, it was very natural for me. But it's a dangerous business, got to tell you. And I realized that long term, that wasn't a really good choice for me. But I had a good run. I had a lot of fun. I did TV shows where I hosted an interview show and various other things over the years, Hollywood Squares, all sorts of fun stuff. And, you know, that eventually comes to an end. And then you have to figure out, what do you want to do with the rest of your life? And that hit probably in the early 2000s is when it started to really hit.
21: Well, you have so many amazing stories and lessons learned. And so talk about being a keynote speaker, because you take those lessons learned, you take those stories and you share them. You have two keynote presentations. You have Raising the Bar and Turning Fear into Fuel. And so talk about being a speaker. Talk about those two presentations.
22: Yeah. So I started doing that type of corporate speaking probably in the early 90s and really enjoyed doing it because I felt like, hey, here's some secrets, guys, that I can share with you that I know I went through to go up the ranks to get to the elite level. And I found it was very universal. You know, a lot of it's mindset, a huge portion of it's mindset. So I came up with a program called Raising the Bar, which is very much, you know, a motivating type of speech, but it's also major lessons that were learned along that path that I said, from going from a kid with a dream to actually putting in the work and going over the ups and downs of that whole journey, and then putting it all together so that you feel like you're at the top of your game. And that's really demanding more from yourself than you ever thought you were capable of. So I find it to be very motivational, but it's not a, you know, a rah-rah speech. It really has some great content to it. And I love sharing that speech. And then more recently, I came up with Turning Fear into Fuel, because I found that going back to the mindset, it really controls a lot of people, letting fear, you know, get into what you want to achieve in life, insecurities that pop up. Again, the mindset, confidence, and there's ways of overcoming that, and you can turn fear into fuel. And that's what I felt like I had to do along my path when I used to go into the bigger competitions and feel a little bit inferior. It wasn't just the 1979 competition where that happened. It happened again and again as I went up those ranks, even as I got into the number 2, 3, and 3 spot in our country. I still had that thing in the back of my head, which is identity, by the way, how you view yourself. And there's things you have to do to overcome those things mentally in order to really get the best out of yourself and feel 100% confident. That training with Kurt Thomas, when I did go on that tour, I was performing every night as the amateur athlete, but it's like Mitch Gaylord, you know, he's going for the Olympic Games. And I learned, instead of the fear of competition, I learned the fun of performing. It's a huge distinction. People don't minimize it, but to me, it meant everything. I learned how to enjoy myself out there in front of an audience instead of worrying about any outcome. It was strictly for the love of doing what I love doing. And that became a huge shift in my entire momentum moving forward. So I like to share all of that with audiences, hopefully help people get to higher levels in whatever it is that they're pursuing.
21: Give us one other one, you know, and it could be a specific one that you talk about in the keynotes or something that is, you know, kind of more in that conversation, but that negative self-talk that is so prevalent when it comes to athletes and producers and high performers and really everyone, especially kind of getting out of their comfort zone. What's one other just helpful bit of advice or tip or trick or something that you've learned along the way?
22: Well, I think Kurt Thomas, my coach during, you know, that time period we talked about, played a huge role in my belief in myself. And it wasn't like, hey, I believe in you, so you need to believe in yourself. It wasn't one of those. It was, you need to prove it to yourself. You need to prove it in the training. And that's something I never understood that concept. But when you start proving it to yourself, when every single day, day in, day out, the consistency of that, the habits that you're building right there, the levels that you're gaining through doing it when you don't want to do it. Like all of these things, Kurt was pushing me on. Like, you can do another routine. You can go another hour. We can do this. And I was like, I'd never been there before. I never demanded that from myself. So in the fun category, there's no fun in that, right? But the bigger picture of it, you know, you're working towards something where you're going to make yourself better than you thought you ever could be by doing these things. So proving that to yourself day in, day out, creates an incredible amount of confidence. And that is the overriding feeling that you have in yourself at that point moving forward, when you're in those pressure-filled competitions, you know you put in the work. You know you demanded more of yourself. You know that you were able to do this in training day in, day out. So why wouldn't you be able to do it right now? You know you can do it. It's an inner knowing. And that feeling I didn't have in the early days at all. So it's a combination of the two. Know your nature. My nature was to have fun. I love the sport. I love performing. But also know that you put in the effort, you put in the work, so that it all works when you need it to.
21: Great stuff. Let's switch over and talk about what you're doing right now with Higginbotham Financial. That's another storyline that has a lot of relationships that you've created over the years that has led you on this path. Talk about what you're doing with Higginbotham Financial.
22: Yeah, so I actually came back to the insurance world after many years from being gone. I did financial advisory in Texas for a while with Morgan Stanley and Merrill Lynch. But prior to that, I worked with Dennis Gilbert in Beverly Hills in the business for about 6 years and had a wonderful experience there, learned a ton, and leveraged a lot of my relationships in the world of sport and also in entertainment. And then after many, many years in Texas, so we were in Austin, Texas, with fitness studios out there, and then COVID hit, which was tough for every small business out there. My wife and I just looked at each other and we said, we want to go home. We want to go back to California. That's where we're from. And I gave Dennis a call and I said, hey, we want to come back. Are you still in the insurance world? And he said, yes, I am. And by the way, things have changed quite a bit since those days that you were with me. I'm with a great company called Higginbotham Financial. And I said, wait a minute, I know that company because they're in Fort Worth, Texas, right? And I didn't think they did life insurance. But he said, yeah, they acquired Paradigm Gilbert and were the life insurance arm, one of the hugest life insurance arms of Higginbotham. And so that's what brought me back. And the things I love about Higginbotham is the team environment, the culture. There's such a supportive environment. You know, you were at the big event in Fort Worth as well, and we had some fun. And that's important to me as well. And I think that brings out the best in everybody. And we gave back. We did some community work out there, which I found to be incredibly valuable. And it feels like one big giant family. So you feel like you're part of something greater than yourself, just like my Olympic days. And the group in Orange County and the Irvine office is unreal. And then, of course, I work with Dennis as well on cases, which brings back the old nostalgia and the old days for us, which I'm having a lot of fun doing.
21: Well, you all are an amazing team and part of Higginbotham for sure. And what you're doing is really innovative. And so when you talk about life insurance, I think life insurance sometimes just has kind of a stereotype over here. But what you're doing with it as a powerful tool is really special. So diving a little deeper into the specialization around life insurance, the complexity, the conversations you're having, and how you're really bringing some really innovation and solutions to families and, you know, those that can use these powerful vehicles to create transformation, not only with their wealth, but with their families overall, their lives.
22: Yeah, I mean, we do all the traditional stuff from term insurance to permanent insurance to, you know, more specific, we'll also buy, sell with businesses and, retirement plans, all sorts of great things that we do. But the leaders of Paradigm and Gilbert, that company, I mean, they've come up with some incredible innovative strategies, especially in the ultra high net worth category, wealth transfer category. The Paradigm plan is one of those that Joel Solomon created. It's a twist on the traditional premium finance life insurance. But the way they do it is just so specialized and so much as a fiduciary with the client in mind, always doing best by the client. It's not about commissions for this group. It's about putting the client in the right position to utilize life insurance in the best way possible and making sure the suitability is there. I think that's key. You gotta put people in products that make sense for them, and otherwise things just don't work. So that's paramount as far as planning goes. But I just love the aspect of helping people in protection, family protection. You know, unfortunately, I mean, going back to Kurt Thomas, my coach and mentor, he died prematurely about 5 years ago. And fortunately, he did have insurance in place. So his incredible wife, Becky, and their kids were able to move forward, knowing that their dad took care of them even after he was gone, and made the transition one of the toughest transitions for any widow and kids is losing a loved one like that. But having the financial stability during that time was one less thing they had to worry about. So you see these things happening in real life where it makes such a huge impact. And I'm motivated by getting more people covered like that as well.
21: Well, this is one of those conversations you and I could go on forever, but let's wrap up. And, the fun of it is being, part of the team. We can always have you come back on and dive in deeper and all these amazing stories. But wrap up with where people can get to know you as a speaker. So for those who want to learn more about you and your personal story and the speaking, where do we go there? And then obviously, where do we go for Higginbotham Financial?
22: Well, for both, you could go to LinkedIn. I'm on there, and that's where I, have all of the speaking for Fear and Fuel, kind of a synopsis of the whole thing. But I'm literally, as we're speaking, Jeremy, redoing my MitchGaylord.com site because of Fear and Fuel. So you're catching me at a fun time. We all know what that's like, redoing the websites. But that's eventually where you can go as well. But insurance, you can go on the Higg site. You can go to LinkedIn or just pick up the phone and call me. 949-784-9740 is my phone number. I'd love to talk with you.
21: 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So, Mitch Gaylord, congratulations on all the amazing success, and thank you so much for not only being a part of the team with Higginbotham and Higginbotham Financial, but obviously sharing your time and stories on the City Current Show. So, thank you for all you do to power the good. Thank you for coming on the show.
22: Hey, my pleasure. This has been fun, Jeremy. Thank you.
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5: Welcome to the City Current Show, where we spotlight individuals and organizations powering the good in our community and around the globe. I'm your host, Andrew Bartolotta, and today we are talking about a group of people who are absolutely essential to our communities, yet often overlooked in conversations about poverty and economic stability. They're the childcare workers caring for our children, the home health aides caring for our loved ones, the retail associates, delivery drivers, office staff, and countless others who work hard every day, but still struggle to afford basic necessities. And they're known as ALICE, Asset Limited Income Constrained Employed. And these are individuals and families who earn too much to qualify for many forms of assistance, yet not enough to comfortably cover housing, childcare, transportation, healthcare, and other essential expenses. And joining us today is Tracy Dill, Chief Community Impact Officer for United Way of Greater Nashville. And through the ALICE initiative, United Way is helping communities better understand the true cost of living and the challenges many hardworking families face every day. Tracy, welcome to the show.
6: Thank you for having me, Andrew. I appreciate it.
5: Absolutely. Okay, so I mentioned what ALICE stands for. Go ahead and remind us what it stands for and why it is such an important concept for communities to understand.
6: Yeah, absolutely. So ALICE is an acronym that stands for Asset Limited Income Constrained and Employed, which sounds complex, but it's really the individual that has very limited assets. They don't have savings accounts. Honestly, you can't have a savings account if you're on benefits, but you don't have a savings, which means you don't have an emergency buffer, and you have very limited income coming in, even though you may be employed. So it is the individual that is working oftentimes full-time, or multiple part-time jobs, but not earning enough money to actually pay their cost of living. And ALICE, really, it's a research project. It really takes into account where federal poverty level looks at a very stagnant number that was created in the 1960s and has not been adjusted for inflation. ALICE really takes into account real life expenses that people have today. So it does look at childcare. It looks at your healthcare that's required. It looks at your transportation costs. It looks at your housing costs. And it really evaluates the income you have coming in compared to the costs it takes to live at a specific county level too, which is exciting because, as we know, federal poverty level only looks at a stagnant number that does not get defined based on the state or the county or the community in which you live. And we know those costs vary across all the different communities in which we live. We see that in the state of Tennessee, and you see that within a county as well, where it costs more in one portion of the county than it does another. So ALICE is really the individual we're trying to give voice to, because they are the working individuals that are really trying hard to make ends meet. They're trying to provide for their families. They're trying to thrive in our economy, but they are literally one crisis, one car repair, one week of sickness where they get behind, and then they can be that next poverty statistic. So we are really trying to amplify that voice because many of these people live within our community. In fact, in the state of Tennessee, 41% of individuals are either in poverty, or they're in that ALICE threshold where they're not earning enough to make ends meet. And that's a significant number of individuals.
5: Yes. And thank you for having this initiative and research for those that feel like
3: their voice is not heard. And I think about my parents. I grew up in Chicago. And so I, while we didn't live in Tennessee growing up, I could see them fitting in this demographic where they're working full-time jobs. They're trying to make ends meet. They make too much for certain benefits. They don't make enough to have even a savings account. And so it is a huge, like you said, 41% percentage of those in our community. And many people assume that if someone is employed, that they're just financially stable, which is not the case. We have three small children, and just paying for our childcare is more than our mortgage every month. And so why is that assumption often incorrect?
6: Yeah, that's a great question. I think people believe that because you're earning income, you're able to make your ends meet. But when you really put pen and paper, which a lot of people don't, they don't just sit down and do the actual math to see how much it costs. And as you said, with three children and childcare, you feel that every single day as you're making those payments. And childcare actually costs around $13,000 annually. That is huge, especially if you are an individual making $40,000. And $13,000 goes to childcare, and then you have another $13,000 to $15,000 going to your rent. And at the end of the day, you don't have money for your electric, your food, your healthcare, or for any of those crisis situations. And so I think oftentimes people, if they would just sit and think with the information, they would understand the dynamics and understand that just because somebody has a job doesn't mean they're actually earning what they need to. And it really

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2: You may want to go back and live where your family is, but coming out of college with that debt and not having a good paying job because you're entry-level position, you may not be able to actually afford the county in which you want to go back to in the county that you grew up in, because you're just not at a point in your life where that is an affordable option for you. And that's a challenge. That's a challenge in so many different ways. And that's another Alice voice that we don't see, is that educated young adult who oftentimes is trying to start a family, and they're trying to get into that first job of their career, and it is a lower paying entry level position. And so we at United Way are really looking at how do we paint that picture so that people can see what the career ladder looks like, and they can plan for that. They can plan for the fact that it may be 5 years before they actually get to a wage that allows them to live where they want to live, and have the family that they want to be able to have. So it's a challenge.
3: Absolutely. And I even see it in our own family where, young adults that 25 to even 35 that are still living at home with their parents, depending on the job situation, where they can't afford to buy a home in this market, especially in the Davidson, Williamson County area, where the average home price is just a single person cannot purchase a home in that price point. And so it is very hard to just see how people can work as hard as they can and still feel like they are in poverty. And so what surprised you most when you first began working with the Alice data?
2: I would say the sheer number of individuals that were truly impacted. Like if you do the cost analysis and you start to put pen to paper, and you hit on something near and dear to my heart. I have a 23-year-old college graduate that is living in my house and has a good job. But how do you make it? How do you make it without a roommate or without a significant other that can help pay those bills? And it's hard, especially when you're paying back those student loans and you're moving forward. So for me, it was just the sheer volume. In the state of Tennessee, there is around 4 million people that fall within this Alice threshold, either in poverty or in this Alice statistic that we're looking at. It's a little over 1 million specifically in Alice. And that number is just alarming. And it really paints the picture for why so many people are going into the social service sector and trying to get services through the nonprofits, because they don't qualify for benefits. Many of them have lost those benefits, but they just cannot pay those bills. And so the only solution is to go to nonprofits to ask for help for either food, for their electric bill, for their rent payment, thinking that if I can just get by this next paycheck. And individuals literally live paycheck to paycheck. And for some, that helps, and they can get by and they can make it work. But like I said, they're literally one crisis away. And we saw that a lot with Winter Storm Fern that came through. That disaster was so crippling because people were having to stay in hotels or stay with family members and incur costs that they could not possibly have planned for, but it was a real cost. It was anywhere from $500 to $1,000 because of the length of time they were without power. And when you don't budget for that and you have that paycheck to paycheck mentality that gets you by, and then something so simple as ice puts you behind, then you create this cycle in which it may sometimes be challenging to get out of.
3: And so what can employers, business leaders, policymakers, the general public do to help create more financial stability for Alice households?
2: Yes, that is a great question. A lot of this is policy related. You know, we have to start looking at the true issues that are holding people in place. The federal poverty level, that's a federal, that's a big one. But we do need to start looking at that. It's not the people that are eligible for benefits. That threshold is set so low. And there's a lot of work around the benefits cliff that's taking place, that when they lose benefits, they're actually losing income totally to their family budget altogether. And so they may be receiving benefits and then they get a job and they get a dollar more an hour and they lose all their benefits. And that dollar an hour may have only increased their overall salary by, $4,000 a year, but they just lost $8,000 worth of benefits. And so those are some of the policy issues that we have to start looking at in the state of Tennessee to say, what can we do differently to support these families? How do we get ahead of this? Because these are hard workers and these are individuals that are just trying to

0: They're trying to become part of the fabric of our community. They're trying to establish their children in this community, and they really want to be successful. But people don't know that this exists. People just don't, as we talked about earlier, they just don't understand who this is impacting and the significant impact that it has. And so the more employers can give voice to this, the more politicians can pick up the data and really start to analyze it or come to one of our sessions to learn more about it. And then I do want to hit the employer side. We oftentimes, it's not just about increasing their benefits. Sometimes it's as simple as the flexibility in their scheduling. You know, could they leave a little bit early because they have a sick child and not get dinged financially? What does it look like if you give them paid time off? So if they are sick for 2 days, they don't go unpaid because of the rippling effect that that may have. And so there are some things employers can do as far as benefits. And grace that can help the ALIS population as well and try to stabilize them one step and one policy at a time.
1: Thank you for all of the work you and your team are doing. I think it is so important to be a voice for those that feel like they're voiceless. And like you said, they're trying to be the part of the fabric of society. They're doing the best that they can with the education that they have, or being a first generation college graduate. You know, there's so many factors, and they are employed and they are trying the best they can, yet they still feel like they can't make ends meet. And not only feel like it, they can't. And so the work that ALIS is doing is just tremendous. And I think that hopefully with policymaking and the collective community raising our voices and saying we have to be a place where this 41% of our population is affected, we need to, this, you know, the 59% need to go ahead and be the voice for that 41% and say, what can we do to help? Where can people go to learn more about this initiative and learn more about how they can support United Way's efforts?
0: Yep. So they can always go to our website at unitedwaygn.org or United Way Greater Nashville, however they want to look that up. There is also a United for ALIS with the number 4 in there. And the unitedforalice.org is a great website. That's where you can access all the data. You can look at all the publishings. You can drill down on specific demographics. So if you're looking from a policy lens, being able to pull that information and share that information more publicly is going to be key. And then you can always follow us on our socials. We will be hosting some ALIS series where we'll start educating the community more intentionally around some of the barriers that hold people in this delicate situation and how they can engage and volunteer and donate so that they can support their neighbor in need as well.
1: Thanks for powering the good.
0: Thank you so much for giving us voice to share that voice. I appreciate it very much, Andrew.
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7: From ABC News, I'm Dave Packard. Central Command says the U.S. has launched another round of strikes against Iran. This comes after the death of U.S. service members in Jordan during an Iranian attack. A third service member is missing. ABC's Marcus Moore.
8: President Trump reportedly telling News Nation the deaths were very sad, but Iran could not be allowed to have a nuclear weapon. 16 Americans have been killed so far in this war and more than 400 wounded, according to the Department of Defense.
7: And President Trump reacting to the deaths of those two service members killed in Jordan, telling News Nation in a phone interview that it is very sad thing, his words. A new development into the investigation into an outbreak of that nasty stomach bug. It's zeroed in on shredded iceberg lettuce provided by Taylor Farms, served at Taco Bell's in Indiana, Kentucky, Michigan, Ohio, and West Virginia. That lettuce, as well as some sold in Walmart, had been recalled. But now the FDA reporting that a sample of shredded iceberg lettuce supplied by Taylor Farms, which was not part of the current recall, has tested positive for the cyclospora parasite. A temporary victory for the Trump administration and its efforts to restrict voting by mail. A three-judge panel in D.C. pausing a lower court order that blocked the Postal Service from moving forward with plans to only deliver mail-in ballots to approved voters on lists submitted by states. ABC's Stephen Portnoy has more.
9: President Trump blasting mail-in ballots in his speech on Thursday night.
10: Mail-in ballots are inherently corrupt.
9: Trump, who's himself voted by mail, now urges Congress to require voters to send in copies of their ID with their ballots. Other parts of what Republicans call the Save America Act would require voters to prove their citizenship when registering and force states to turn their voter rolls over to the federal government. But GOP leaders have said they don't have the votes to get it through the Senate.
7: 18 people evaluated, 10 hospitalized after a moving truck slammed into 7 vehicles in Fairland, Maryland today. 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
7: At the World Cup, England defeated France 6-4 today for a third-place finish. All eyes now turn to the final Sunday at MetLife Stadium in East Rutherford, New Jersey, for the championship match between Spain and Argentina. And there'll be more than soccer.
13: Madonna, Shakira, and BTS among those headlining a first-of-its-kind halftime show. And for the first time, the winner won't just get a trophy, but also custom championship rings. A nod to an American sports tradition.
7: ABC's Christian Cordero. The wildfires roaring through parts of Minnesota and Canada are still pumping out smoke that's drifting across more than a dozen states, creating hazardous air conditions in some places.
14: Experts say this isn't just wood smoke. As the nearly 900 wildfires grow in Canada, the fires torching cars and homes, sending harmful particles pouring into the air. Some even likening days of exposure to smoking several cigarettes per day. The health impact already showing up in emergency rooms. The Cleveland Clinic reporting a 10% increase in patients seeking care for smoke-related breathing problems.
7: ABC's Morgan Norwood. Ukraine strikes again. Russia says Ukrainian drone hit warehouses near Moscow overnight. 9 people killed, more than 80 wounded, says Russia. A technology outage briefly disrupted a United Airlines reservation system this morning, preventing some passengers from checking in or processing tickets for about an hour. The problem was resolved just after 7 a.m. Central, and United says flights already in the air were not affected. Dave Packer, ABC News.